little understood, but which has much to teach us about some of the challenges that trouble our country today. This is the Copperhead Conspiracy. I'm Dan Gediman.

0: Dear sir, we write you at the urgent request of several of our Republican citizens. Ours is perhaps the most intensely pro-slavery county in the state. Many of the most active and influential Democrats are heartily in sympathy with the rebel states. They are maddened by the present attitude and activity of the federal government and would gladly seek their vengeance on such Republicans as are within their reach.
1: The letters started to arrive in the office of Illinois Governor Richard Yates shortly after the attack on Fort Sumter, which began the Civil War in April 1861.
0: We believe that our lives and property are in danger. We are mostly without arms. None of us are properly prepared for defense in such an emergency. We want rifles and revolvers. Is it within the policy of the state to supply exposed communities with the means of defense? If so, can we have any help? Truly yours for American liberty, Parker Earle.
1: These letters from Republican citizens of Illinois, deathly afraid of their neighbors, speak volumes about the emerging threat of anti-government activity from Democrats in the Midwest who are against the war, and how that could play into the hands of the Confederacy. These Democrats were known as Copperheads, partly because they used Liberty Head copper pennies as pins to identify themselves, and partly because they were considered as dangerous as a venomous snake. The Copperheads were a diverse group from varied backgrounds, with different things motivating them to take action against the federal government.
2: The Copperheads fell into three different categories.
1: Jennifer Weber is a professor of history at the United States Air Force Academy and author of the book, The Copperheads.
2: Either they were born and grew up in the South, or their parents had emigrated north from a southern state, or they still had family there in the South. The second was immigrants, particularly Catholic immigrants, because they had been vilified both for their religion and for being non-Anglo immigrants by the Know-Nothings. Many of those Know-Nothings wound up being absorbed into the Republican Party. And so they regarded the Civil War as a Republican war and did not want to have any part in it. The third group is people who were just quite conservative Democrats, people who read the Constitution and understood the Constitution as an inelastic document. And they felt that much of what Lincoln did over the course of the war was unconstitutional.
1: The very existence of the Copperhead movement during the Civil War is something that has largely been left out, or at least minimized, in most of the American history textbooks used in our schools in the past 50 to 75 years. And few of us, I suspect, learned anything about the depth of anti-Lincoln sentiment among many Northerners, and how violently that dissent was sometimes expressed. Again, Jennifer Weber.
2: Abraham Lincoln is this hallowed figure now in American history. He routinely tops the list of America's greatest presidents. But in his own time, he wasn't regarded that way at all. Americans in the North were deeply divided about him. And there were Americans who absolutely loathed him. And it wasn't just a handful.
1: Almost as soon as it became clear that Republican Abraham Lincoln had won the 1860 election, a violent backlash erupted from Democrats, and not just in the southern states that were seceding.
3: The people who lost the election of 1860 didn't want to deal with the results. and sought to thwart the impact of having lost that election.
1: Mark Lowes is an emeritus professor of history at the University of Cincinnati.
3: In January, after the election, there were assaults on federal buildings and federal installations all over. This was aimed, of course, at thwarting the impact of losing the election of 1860. And you have attack after attack on U.S. arsenals, on hospitals, on paymaster stations, on forts.
1: In addition to Democrats resorting to overt violence to oppose the federal government, they also used political means to undermine the war effort. In particular, in the Midwest, where they controlled state legislatures. This was especially true after the 1862 midterm elections, held shortly after Lincoln's announcement of the Emancipation Proclamation, which would take effect on January 1st, 1863.
4: The 1862 election was like a tidal wave.
1: Historian Chris Phillips.
4: It energized the opposition. The governors then were hard-pressed to get anything through. And in fact, the Democrats were even more energized to try and obstruct, openly obstruct, anything that these governors tried to do.
1: The Republican Midwestern governors used a parliamentary procedure known as proroguing to nullify the power of their majority Democratic legislatures by refusing to call the legislature into session. But it was a questionable victory, as it served to radicalize many rank-and-file Democrats in those states.
4: And so, by proroguing the legislatures, the only thing left to the Democrats to do was violent obstruction. At the local level, we see that playing out with absolute violence in the streets of small towns throughout this region, where Democrats who are disenfranchised have nothing left to lose except to fight it out. And that kind of triggers a civil war within the civil war in many of these small towns and cities throughout the Midwest.

0: Out of this cauldron of Midwestern discontent grew a series of Copperhead secret societies that were violently opposed to the policies of President Lincoln and his Republican Party. The first was known as the Knights of the Golden Circle. Then came the Order of American Knights, and finally, the Sons of Liberty, who were explicitly patterned after the 1770s group of the same name, who organized to resist the British government in the run-up to the Revolutionary War. One of the goals of the Sons of Liberty was to establish something that they called the Northwest Confederacy, because the present-day Midwest was at that time the northwestern boundary of the United States. The plan was that these northwestern states would secede from the U.S. and create a new nation which would become an ally of the Southern Confederacy. This idea was deeply attractive to the Confederates, as they were actively looking for ways to pressure the United States beyond the battlefield. And so a conspiracy emerged between the Confederate government and the leadership of these Copperhead secret societies in the North.
1: There will be three currents that begin to merge, which will eventually lead to the conspiracy.
0: Julian Schur is a journalist and the author of The North Star, Canada and the Civil War Plots Against Lincoln.
1: First of all, you have growing numbers of Confederates who are prisoners in northern prisons quite close to the Canadian border, something like 215,000 prisoners. And the Confederate agents in Canada were eager to storm these prisons and free these prisoners. The second thing you have is this widespread dissatisfaction in the Northwest states. There was a sense among the Confederates that there was a willingness among the people to overthrow these governments. The third factor you had is the Democratic Party was holding its convention to name its leader who would take on Abraham Lincoln. And one of the plots was to have basically a takeover of the Democratic Party by the most Copperhead sympathizers that they could find. And the man who crystallized all these three currents was a man named Clement Vallandigham.
0: Vallandigham was a Democratic congressman from Dayton, Ohio. He was one of the strongest critics of Abraham Lincoln in the North, giving stem-winding speeches on the floor of Congress that condemned the president for his various wartime policies.
2: I have denounced from the beginning the usurpations and the infractions, one and all, of law and constitution by the president and those under him. Their repeated and persistent arbitrary arrests, the suspension of habeas corpus, the violation of freedom of the mails, of the private house, of the press and of speech, and all the other multiplied wrongs and outrages upon public liberty and private right, which have made this country one of the worst despotisms on earth for the past 20 months. And I will continue to rebuke and denounce them to the end.
0: This anti-Lincoln rhetoric was music to the ears of the Confederate leadership in Richmond, but eventually led to Vallandigham being arrested for treason and exiled from the United States. By the late spring of 1864, he was living in Canada, where he regularly met with Confederates like Captain Thomas Hines and Jacob Thompson, one of three commissioners sent to Canada by President Jefferson Davis. Hines had successfully pitched a proposal to Davis that a small force of Confederate soldiers based in Canada could conspire with groups of Copperheads in the U.S. to free Confederate soldiers from northern prisons. Hines and Thompson were actively looking for Copperheads they could collaborate with on this proposal. And Vallandigham, who had become Grand Commander of the Sons of Liberty, promised them that he could muster thousands of the Secret Order's members to take action against their shared foe. Hines reported on his conversations with Vallandigham and Thompson in a June 1864 report sent to the Confederate Secretary of War.
3: The Confederates in Canada are to gather with two regiments in the process of formation at Chicago, which will be placed under my command to move upon that place for the release of prisoners confined to Camp Douglas. Simultaneous with this movement, the Democrats in every county of Illinois and portions of Indiana and Ohio will rally to arms. A force of 3,000 Democrats under a competent leader will march upon Rock Island for the release of the 7,000 prisoners held there. 5,000 will move upon Indianapolis, where there are 6,000 prisoners. The remainder will concentrate upon Chicago and Springfield. The state governments of Indiana, Ohio, and Illinois will be seized and their executive heads disposed of. By this means, we hope to have, in the days after the movement has begun, a force of 50,000 men.
0: How did things get to this point, where Northern citizens were angry enough at the federal government, during a time of war, to conspire with agents of an enemy government to take up arms against it? It was largely due to a series of actions taken by the Lincoln administration early in the Civil War. The first of these was Lincoln's decision to suspend the writ of habeas corpus and impose martial law, something he said he was compelled to do to stop violent anti-war activities in Maryland and several other northern states. The second major action that Lincoln took, which angered many Democrats, was the Emancipation Proclamation, which freed enslaved people in southern states newly occupied by the Union Army. But it also contained another provision that turned many Democrats against the war, especially in the border states where slavery was still legal.
4: The more important piece of the Emancipation Proclamation is that it authorizes the federal government to recruit African Americans to join the Union Army.
0: Eric Jackson is a professor of history and black studies at Northern Kentucky University.
4: And so that becomes literally a fear factor, because now you're going to be afraid of what these enslaved African Americans who now have guns could do. The imagery was so palpable to people in the country, it scared them.
0: The next major event that galvanized the Copperheads was the Enrollment Act, which took effect in March of 1863 and created a process for registering able-bodied men to be drafted into the Union Army. Resistance to the draft started almost immediately throughout the northern states, and this resistance took many forms.
5: It was one thing when they didn't want to fight in a war for Union. Now it's an entirely different matter to be compelled to fight, forced to fight in a war for abolition.
0: Patrick Lewis is the director of the Filson Historical Society in Louisville and author of For Slavery and Union.
5: And that becomes an absolute non-starter. So there are lots of really creative ways that folks are sort of getting around these drafts. Of course, the most sort of well-known one is hiring substitutes. There are draft insurance pools, so you can buy in with a pool of other men. And if your name gets selected, the insurance pool will pay your substitute fee for you.
0: While some in the Union states evaded the draft by paying fees or hiring substitutes, others resorted to violence against those who were charged with implementing the draft. Sometimes this took the form of full-scale riots, most infamously in New York City. Again, Jennifer Weber.
6: We still don't really know how many people were killed in that, but I believe that estimates exceed 1,000 people there, and many of those people would be African Americans. New York is only the most extreme example. There was a very large riot in Boston, a riot in Milwaukee, Wisconsin. There's a county in west central Pennsylvania, Clearfield County, that is so angry and so violent and so combustible that draft agents won't even go into the county because they fear for their own lives.
0: As the violence against Republicans escalated, and evidence piled up that the Copperheads might be working directly with Confederate agents, Midwestern governors reached out to military leaders to come up with a solution. Together, they decided they needed to fight back by using any means at their disposal, including the recruitment of spies. This wasn't a new development in American military history. Spies had been used in most American wars going back to the Revolutionary War. What was different here was that the Union Army was spying on its own citizens, not the Confederates. In 1863, the War Department authorized the Union Army's provost marshals in each state to hire special officers to investigate possible draft resistance activities. These men often went undercover, trying to get themselves accepted as a member of Copperhead groups. And no one did this with greater success than a Kentuckian named Felix Stidger.
5: He's able to get in and be a double agent that infiltrates these groups and be in contact with state and federal military and civil authorities to really sort of understand the extent of these networks, to understand, you know, when and where they're going to be contacted by Confederate agents. And to direct them to disrupting those activities. I mean, he is a classic spy. This is James Bond stuff happening in the 1860s in cities across the Midwest. And he travels really extensively and kind of becomes an expert in building trust, getting inside these organizations, and bringing them down from the inside.
0: Stidger, who had served as a clerk in the Union Army, learned of a request from the military commander of Indiana, looking for someone in Kentucky to infiltrate a secret society called the Sons of Liberty. Stidger readily agreed.
7: Stidger is told to go up into Indiana and see what you can find out.
0: Stephen Towne is an archivist at Indiana University, Indianapolis, and author of Surveillance and Spies in the Civil War.
7: And he gets a letter of introduction from one of the leading conspirators in Indiana, a guy named William Bowles, to the leader of the conspiracy in Kentucky.
2: From Treason History, the published memoirs of Felix Stidger. Bowles was anxious that I should make the acquaintance of Joshua Bullitt, Grand Commander of the Sons of Liberty in Kentucky. Before the time of this visit to Bowles, I did not know of Bullitt's connection with the order, only that Bullitt was Chief Justice of the Appellate Court of the State of Kentucky. I met Grand Commander Bullitt in Louisville, where he talked with me about my service in the Army and stated that he would like to have me accept the appointment and perform the duties of Grand Secretary of the Order of the Sons of Liberty for the State of Kentucky. I accepted his offer of the appointment and expressed my readiness to begin the active duties of the office at any time.
0: Stidger so impressed Judge Bullitt that he started to assign him increasingly important tasks. One of the first things he did was to send him back to Indiana with a letter of introduction to the Grand Commander of the Sons of Liberty in Indiana, Harrison Dodd.
8: Harrison Dodd is a sort of up-and-coming printer in the city of Indianapolis.
0: Robert Churchill is a professor of history at the University of Hartford and author of To Shake Their Guns in the Tyrant's Face.
8: He wants to be one of the party's preeminent sort of traveling speakers, you know, who goes out and rallies the faithful at county meetings and local meetings. And he begins to see the idea of creating this fraternal organization, the Sons of Liberty, with himself at the head of it as his sort of way of, you know, pulling what he believes to be his full weight within the party. Somehow or other, Harrison Dodd sort of falls in with a bunch of Confederate agents who have come down from Canada, and Dodd meets with these guys and discusses his ideas with them, and he comes away from that meeting not only with a more elaborate plan, but also with the funds to back it up. And the plan is that the Sons of Liberty will gather its forces. And that first thing it's going to do is that it is going to release the prisoners from the prisoner of war camps that are placed in Indianapolis and in Chicago and also at Rock Island in Illinois. And then, of course, Chicago and Indianapolis also hold the state arsenals. You put those guns together with fully trained Confederate soldiers and the forces of the Sons of Liberty, and now you essentially have a pro-Southern army sitting in the middle of the Midwest.
0: When Union spy Felix Stidger passed on this information to his military superiors, they decided it was time to put a stop to it. On the morning of August 20th, soldiers broke into Harrison Dodd's printing offices and seized nearly 400 revolvers and 135,000 rounds of ammunition. They also arrested three of Dodd's business partners, including the treasurer of the Indiana Sons of Liberty. But Dodd himself escaped capture. And with the help of Confederate agents and his brothers in the Sons of Liberty, he made it up to present-day Ontario, where Clement Vallandigham, now the Sons of Liberty's supreme commander, was living in exile along with dozens of Confederate soldiers who had escaped from northern prisons. But what on earth were all these exiled copperheads and escaped Confederates doing in Canada, of all places? We'll try to answer that question after a short break.
9: On July 1st, new limits on federal student loans could reshape graduate education. Supporters say the caps will push colleges to lower costs.
10: Up until this year, institutions had really no incentive to control tuition because they could always just hike their tuition and push students to borrow more from the federal government.
9: Critics warn they could put grad school out of reach for low-income students. I'm Kurt Carapeza. That story Monday on GBH's Morning Edition.
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0: Welcome back to the Copperhead Conspiracy. At the beginning of the Civil War, both the United States and the Confederacy very much wanted Britain as an ally. Journalist and author Julian Schur.
1: And I think much to their dismay and shock, Britain declares neutrality, which meant automatically that Canada, which was still a colony of Britain, was also neutral. What it meant for Canada, though, is that Canada became a very open legal haven for Confederates. They could send agents, send back supplies to the South, but also campaign openly for the Southern cause.
0: All of this begs the question of why Canadians would be so supportive of the South during the Civil War, especially given Canada's reputation as a promised land for those enslaved in the United States.
1: There were all kinds of reasons why there was a surprising amount of support for the South among the Canadian elites, not among the general population. There was a class affinity. Canada, you know, had these British aristocrats, and the Southerners who came up here and established homes were of the same class, the same high bearing, and they bought fancy mansions and went to the same clubs. Second, you had economic reasons. You could make a fortune from Canada sending all kinds of goods around the blockade to the Confederates, not to mention the Navy shipyards in Halifax. Confederate companies were being traded on the London Stock Exchange. 80% of Britain's cotton came from the South. So you can see why Canada was such a friendly haven for the Confederates.
0: So all of this helps to explain why Canada would be considered the logical destination for a growing community of exiled copperheads, escaped Confederate soldiers, and official representatives of the Confederate government, sent north to begin secret operations against the United States.
1: And so Jefferson Davis, the president of the Confederate States, gets the Confederate politicians to secretly vote for a $1 million secret fund to set up what are called the Confederate Secret Services. Most of that money would go to Canada. And Davis named a good friend of his, a man named Jacob Thompson, who was a well-known politician in Washington, a staunch Southerner, a Mississippi slave owner. He is sent to Canada, first arrives in Halifax, and will eventually settle in Toronto.
0: When Jacob Thompson got to Canada, he had a series of meetings with people from both the South and the North, learning the lay of the land and figuring out the best way to invest the $1 million that he'd been given to use. He summarized his activities in a letter to two Confederate diplomats who were representing the Confederacy in Europe.
2: Gentlemen, I went to Windsor, Ontario, where an arrangement had been made with the Honorable Clement Blandingham. He informed me of the existence in the Western States of an order known as the Sons of Liberty. The membership of the Sons of Liberty is in Illinois, Indiana, and Ohio, about 170,000 men. It is proposed by the Northwestern people to take possession of the present organized governments of the three states mentioned and organize provisional governments with such advantages as will enable them to dictate terms of peace to the United States government. I remain, with great respect, Jacob Thompson.
0: The Copperhead Uprising discussed by Jacob Thompson and Clement Vallandigham in Ontario would eventually be attempted in late August 1864 to coincide with the Democratic National Convention in Chicago. Captain Thomas Hines would lead a force of about 60 Confederate soldiers based in Canada, mostly other Kentuckians who had, like himself, escaped from northern prisons. As part of their preparation, secret communications had been passed to Confederate prisoners at Camp Douglas in Chicago and the prison at Rock Island, Illinois, telling them to be ready for the attacks. But unfortunately for Hines and his men, there was embedded within their ranks a Union spy. It wasn't Felix Stidger this time, but a Confederate officer who was working with Thomas Hines. At a certain point, perhaps worried that Hines' plans were flawed, this officer contacted the Union military commander in Detroit, seeking amnesty as an escaped prisoner. To prove his worthiness, he provided information about an upcoming operation that was planned to coincide with the Chicago Convention. Armed with this intelligence from the Confederate informant, the Union officers communicated what they knew to the Camp Douglas commander and sent additional troops to protect Camp Douglas from attack, along with a battery of cannon. One of the key members of the Confederate forces in Chicago serving under Captain Hines was Lieutenant Bennett Young. He sent a report to one of his Confederate superiors, explaining what happened next.
2: Upon reaching Chicago, we found that already a strong force had been put into place by the Union Army, and veteran regiments were still arriving. One regiment was placed within Camp Douglas with the Confederates, and 16 pieces of artillery were parked, ready to open fire upon those defenseless men in case an attack was made. It required no great amount of perception to see that an attempt to accomplish our object would result not only in their indiscriminate slaughter, but our own certain death under the circumstances. It was then determined to make an attempt upon the prison at Rock Island, if the Copperheads would furnish a small portion of the long-promised aid. When brought to the test, they could not furnish 50 men for the purpose. Hines then admitted that the thing was a failure, and the men, with few exceptions, decided to return to Canada.
1: And so large numbers of federal troops show up in Chicago on the eve of the Democratic Convention. There's a huge sweep of arrest. So the insurrection falls apart. So do any of the attacks on the prisons. And so the final ploy in this three-pronged attack, the prisons fail, the insurrection fails, is the political coup.
0: With the military operation in Chicago a bust, the Copperhead leaders moved ahead with Plan B, to take over the Democratic Party and install Clement Vallandigham as the party's nominee to face Abraham Lincoln in November's presidential election. But once the voting at the Democratic Convention began, it became clear there wasn't enough support for Vallandigham. So the convention turned to former Union General George McClellan, who supported the war, though he disagreed with Lincoln on almost everything else. Newspapers were filled with details from the treason trials of the Sons of Liberty, which in the public eye had transformed the Democrats into a party of traitors. Not surprisingly, when the votes were tallied on Election Day, Lincoln had defeated the Democratic nominee George McClellan by a wide margin in the Electoral College and received 55% of the popular vote, much of it from Union soldiers, who voted overwhelmingly for their commander-in-chief. You would think that these events would have discouraged the Copperheads and their Confederate allies for continuing their quest. But that wasn't the case. For some of the most determined Copperheads, and certainly for Confederates Thomas Hines and Jacob Thompson, the fight was only beginning. They would now pivot to different strategies for winning the war, starting with a new kind of weapon, dreamed up by a Kentucky physician who was an ardent supporter of the Confederacy.
1: Dr. Luke Blackburn was one of the foremost specialists when it came to yellow fever, this terrifying plague. Nobody knew what caused it. There was no cure. As the Civil War breaks out, Luke Blackburn is in Barbados at a yellow fever clinic, treating voluntarily these patients. And it'll turn out that later on, nurses and others will wonder about some of his strange activity, because he is collecting the soiled linen and the clothing of patients who are dying and storing it away. And what he did, we later discover, is he packed all these clothing that he assumed was infected with this terrifying disease. And with an agent, he gets 6 trunks shipped to various northern cities. He openly talks to his fellow conspirators about a plot to kill thousands. He calls it, this is his words, an infallible plan directed against the masses of northern people slowly to create death. What Blackburn didn't know at the time, and nobody knew, it was only in 1901, we discovered that yellow fever is caused by mosquitoes, not by infected people or infected clothes. But nobody knew that at the time.
0: While Luke Blackburn was trying to use bioterrorism to advance the cause of the Confederacy, Captain Thomas Hines and his colleagues were exploring other methods to instill terror among U.S. citizens and force the Union Army to divert troops to an emerging northern front.
1: Bennett Young was one of Morgan's raiders. He had been a divinity student, quite a charming man, very handsome, very smart. And in the fall of 1864, he will lead a small group of Confederates. They cross the border. St. Albans is the first town you hit when you cross into the United States from Quebec. They check in to a hotel, and at 3 o'clock, a Young steps out, fires a gun in the air, and says, in the name of the Confederate States, I am taking over this town. In 15 minutes, they raid 3 banks, steal over $250,000 in the currency of the day. They kill an innocent bystander, and they cross the border. panic ensues. Lincoln orders his army to respond, and instead a posse crosses into Canada, and most of the raiders, including Bennett Young, are arrested. The trial takes place. The judge throws out the case on a technicality. Bennett Young and the Confederates cheer. So you can imagine the outrage. And by then, newspapers in Chicago and New York are openly talking about invading Canada, saying that Canada is like a poodle and should be choked.
0: A month after the raid on St. Albans, another of the young Confederate soldiers in Canada, John Headley, took the helm of an even more adventurous attack. This time, the plan was to burn down New York City.
1: So Headley and his men check into 19 different hotels, under disguises, of course, and they bring along what was called Greek fire, kind of Molotov cocktails. So they check into these hotels and they light these bottles of Greek fire in their hotel rooms and throw chairs and hotel linen on the beds. And the smoke billows out of the hotels. The goal was to burn down all of Broadway and Hope, much of the city as well. Now, they made a fatal mistake. To try not to be discovered, they shut the doors on the hotel rooms and the windows. And so eventually the fires ran out of oxygen. So remarkably, there was a lot of damage, but nobody died. But it was seen as a terror plot. And the headlines the next day said openly, this was a terror plot from Canada.
0: In the aftermath of the failed attempt to burn down New York City, and as news from the southern battlefronts continued to be bleak, a new Confederate plan of action emerged, taking the fight directly to Washington in a last-ditch attempt to free Confederate prisoners. The plan was at once quite simple and completely audacious. Find a time when President Lincoln was out of the White House and accompanied by few others, and then kidnap him, take him to Virginia, and use him as a hostage to force the Union to finally release Confederate soldiers from their prisons. It turned out that Lincoln regularly made trips to visit the soldiers' home on the northern outskirts of Washington, D.C., and often spent the night there. Confederate Captain Thomas Conrad explained what was planned in a memoir he published after the war.
2: On Friday evening, we were on hand to see the president's carriage move out from the White House on its way to the soldiers' home. Imagine my astounding surprise and total collapse when we beheld the carriage of Mr. Lincoln was preceded and followed by a squad of cavalry. What can it mean? Have our plans been betrayed and our movements been suspected? The only solution at all satisfactory is that there must have been another set of Confederates seeking the same end. And some one of them had given it away by some indiscretion, or whose movements had awakened suspicion that led to the precautionary protection.
0: As it happens, there was another set of Confederates seeking the same end, or at least a group of Confederate sympathizers. One which included a man who was already quite famous as an actor, and soon to be even more famous for another reason entirely.
1: So Booth first comes up with the idea, as other Confederates had, to kidnap Lincoln. So in the summer of 1864, he meets with a couple of his close friends and discloses his plot to kidnap Lincoln, and they agree. Then Booth travels to Montreal to meet with various Confederate agents. We know that he's playing cards with leading Confederate agents, including Dr. Luke Blackburn, the father of the Yellow Fever plot, George Sanders, the Confederate agent who is involved in so many Confederate plots. He leaves Montreal, is shattered when Lincoln wins election in November, and now his kidnap plot speeds up. But at the last minute, Lincoln cancels his plan to make that trip, and the kidnap plot foils. And just a couple of months later, Booth, frustrated now, decides he will go all the way and assassinate Lincoln.
0: Most Americans know what happened at Ford's Theater in Washington on April 14, 1865. During a performance of the play Our American Cousin, John Wilkes Booth fired a single shot into the head of President Abraham Lincoln, mortally wounding him, though he wouldn't die until the early morning hours of the following day. After a multi-state manhunt that lasted 12 days, Booth was caught in a Virginia barn where he was shot and killed. In the aftermath, several of Booth's co-conspirators were arrested, tried, and hanged for their part in the plot. Those are the facts that most people agree on. And yet, for many scholars who have looked at the events covered in this program, one of the most vexing questions is whether and how to explore the possible connections between the Confederate government and those who participated in the Lincoln assassination plot. The problem is a lack of documentary evidence, a smoking gun, if you wish, that clearly makes this connection. But sometimes, as in the case with the Watergate scandal, it's easier to identify the evidence of a cover-up than of the crime itself. And that indeed seems to be the case here. A purposeful campaign to redirect attention away from the Confederacy began shortly after the assassination, when the U.S. government issued arrest warrants with large cash rewards for several Confederate leaders who they believed were involved.
1: So about a month after the assassination, the new administration issues a kind of indictment, a conspiracy indictment, saying that Booth was just part of a wider conspiracy. George Sanders is named in the indictment as one of the conspirators. He, of course, claims his innocence, but then, being the conspirator, he hatches this wonderful plot, and he

0: Harvard Business School Baker Library is proud to sponsor GBH 89.7 Online, featuring an exhibit on Muriel Siebert, the first woman to buy a seat on the New York Stock Exchange, open to the public. Details at library.hbs.edu.
1: Confederate agents who gave quite gripping testimony. They testified that Jacob Thompson, head of the Confederate Secret Service in Canada, knew about the assassination, had meetings with Booth, and it went on and on and on. And it looked like, you know, they tied it up in a bow. This was amazing. What was later uncovered is that George Sanders, that wonderful manipulator, had in fact conspired and plotted with at least one of the witnesses to give knowingly false evidence. But the prosecutors and frankly the political establishment were so keen to try to nail Jefferson Davis and the Confederate leaders with responsibility that they used these witnesses, and it blows up in their face.
2: We know what happened to John Wilkes Booth and the other assassination conspirators who were executed. But what happened after the Civil War to the Confederate and Copperhead leaders who participated in these conspiracies? The short answer, just about nothing. A few of them served a bit of prison time near the end of the war. Others were exiled, most of them settling in Canada. But when President Andrew Johnson issued an amnesty for former Confederates willing to take a loyalty oath, most were able to return home. And after that, by and large, they all ended up falling upward. They became lawyers, judges, businessmen, senators, and congressmen. Confederate spy Thomas Hines became the Chief Justice of the Appellate Court in Kentucky. One Copperhead leader, Thomas Hendricks, even became vice president under Grover Cleveland. And Luke Blackburn, the guy who tried to start a yellow fever epidemic, he was acquitted on a technicality, and then, a few years later, elected governor of Kentucky.

0: At the close of every interview I conducted for this program, I asked the same question. Why is understanding this part of American history at all important? Especially since most of what the Copperheads tried to accomplish, in terms of violent revolution, never came to pass. And how might these events from the 1860s be at all relevant to the times we live in today? I started by asking Patrick Lewis, the director of the Filson Historical Society in Louisville.
1: What this has led to in retrospect is an ongoing historical conversation among scholars who have looked back at these anti-governmental efforts and said, how real was this? Was this all just overblown conspiracy? But as we can attest from our own day and time, they can present a real danger to a civil government. You know, the institutions of American democracy are not as solid as we all hope they would be. And there are some fragile points that a well-committed and organized group of anti-governmental treasonous actors can really target and bring down a government in peacetime, but especially in war.
2: You can't hide the past. The past is with us, continues to live with us. And if we don't recognize the truth of the past, then we're not going to understand the truth of today. And let me give you a very concrete example. In the wake of the Civil War, a group is formed called the United Daughters of the Confederacy in the 1890s, with the deliberate attempt to make sure that schools and churches and in the public mind, the history of the Civil War would not see the South as slave owners. They literally wrote guidebooks. In Florida today, there are new mandates for how you teach history. It says, in addition to agricultural work, enslaved people learned specialized trades and worked as painters, carpenters, tailors, musicians, and healers in the North and South. Once free, African-American

0: Americans use these skills to provide for themselves and others. That's the lost cause. We have politicians today forcing schools to rewrite the history the same way Confederate sympathizers did in the 1890s.
1: If folks don't learn about history, it's not like that history repeats itself, but it does repeat itself. So you want to understand history because you have these themes that reoccur. And so understanding that history is that nothing new happens under the sun. It's the same old, same old. The question is, we haven't learned from our past, so we don't do better. It's like my grandmother says, you do better when you know better.
2: Those were historians Patrick Lewis, Julian Schur, and Eric Jackson. There are many reasons to find the events outlined in this program worth studying 160 years after the fact. Consider what could happen if a president today suspended our basic civil liberties as Lincoln did during the 1860s. Would Congress allow that? What about the Supreme Court? What might happen if large numbers of citizens rose up in protest? Could a president then use that uprising as an excuse to establish a dictatorship? The story of the Copperheads during the Civil War is, in many respects, a cautionary tale for our own time, with lessons for all of us to think about and perhaps to learn from.

0: The Copperhead Conspiracy is a production of Reckoning, Inc., with funding and scholarly assistance from Ohio Humanities. It was produced and narrated by me, Dan Gediman. Our historical consultant was Dr. Stephen Rockenbeck. Voice actors were Alec Voles and Barrett Cooper. Our theme music was composed by Jacory Arthur, with other music licensed from Blue Dot Sessions. Special thanks to Nina Ellis, Louisville Public Media, and to Loretta Williams for editorial guidance. Many thanks to Julian Schur, Jennifer Weber, Mark Lowes, Robert Churchill, Patrick Lewis, Chris Phillips, and Eric Jackson, whose interviews were heard in this program. Special thanks to Stephen Towne, whose book Surveillance and Spies in the Civil War was a key resource for this program, and who graciously provided other documents and guidance that aided in its production. Please note that the views expressed by Jennifer Weber do not necessarily reflect the official policy or position of the United States Air Force Academy, the U.S. Air Force, the Department of Defense, or the U.S. government. To get transcripts of this program, access a detailed bibliography, and learn more about the events covered in this program, please visit our website at copperheadconspiracy.org. While there, you can also access a 6-part podcast that covers these events in even greater detail, as well as another series we've produced on a related subject, The Reckoning, Facing the Legacy of Slavery in America. All of that and more at copperheadconspiracy.org. Thanks so much for listening.
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that dameron composition on a misty night, done nicely by the Reed Hoisin Project. Hendrick Merkins is on vibraphone along with Rufus Reed on bass. Billy Tess is the pianist along with Reed Hoisin on drums. On a misty night, a Tad Dameron composition. Start things off here at 89.7 GPH Music. Well, it's a clear night tonight. Temperatures around 73 degrees. But I'm Al Davis. Thanks for stopping in on a Sunday night here at 89.7. We'll be together from now till midnight. And as I mentioned earlier, what a beautiful, beautiful day today we had. The weather was just perfect. Hope you got a chance to get out and enjoy. I was looking at the weather going forward. Well, it's going to warm up this week, too. Temperatures up around 90 degrees. But we'll keep things cool here with some nice jazz here at 89.7. We got George Benson on tap, but we'll get things started with Freddie Hubbard from his recording called The Black Angel. Freddie, of course, on trumpet here at GBH Music. The Black Angel, Freddie Hubbard on 89.7 GBH Music.

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a new recording from flutist Aaliyah Ryerson and her quartet. The tune is entitled Flying in Space, written by Aaliyah Ryerson and Steve Swallow. Larry Hamm is helping out on piano, along with Lou Pappas on bass and Tom Mattello on drums. It's a new release from the flutist Aaliyah Ryerson and her quartet, 89.7 GPH Music. And on the Blue Note label, we got a chance to go back a few years and listen to Candace Springs from her Soul Eyes release. She said, I thought it would be easier. Pianist and vocalist Candace Springs. Terrence Blanchard is a guest on this recording. I'm not on that particular tune, but he is a guest on this release on the Blue Note label. That's vocalist and pianist Candace Springs. Soul Eyes is the name of the release. And speaking of vocalists, we got a chance to hear from George Benson too. Dreams Do Come True, and he calls it one yesterday. Classic composition from the guitarist and vocalist George Benson. And we started things off with Freddie Hubbard from the recording entitled The Black Angel. Freddie, of course, on trumpet, James Spalding on alto sax and flute. Kenny Barron's helping out on piano, along with Reggie Workman on bass and Louis Hayes as a drummer. And percussion is done nicely by Carlos Pato Valdez. The Black Angel, written by Kenny Barron. Freddie Hubbard, here at GPH Music. Well, it's 9:32. This is Al Davis with you till midnight. Thanks for spending some time with us on this Sunday night as we continue with the music this time around. It's a new release again from Ted Rosenthal and his trio, The Good Old Days, on 89.7 FM.

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0: is entitled River Song, from the Sisterings, from their most recent recording. This include Kate McGarry and Lenora Helm, Lois Dulach, and Nina Freelon together. River Song, the most recent recording, is entitled The Sistering, here at GBH Music. Tanika Postman, for the rhythm, she plays alto saxophone. And special guest Terry Lynn Carrington on drums. We heard Summer Song from this recording here at 89.7. Marocanos, a new recording, again, from Oratorio Moria, and featuring Flora Purim, Bacanos. And Ted Rosenthal with The Good Old Days was featuring Kim Popowski, not on that particular tune. Ted plays a piano. It's called The Good Old Days here at 89.7. And Lou Rawls, Portrait of the Blues, entitled Snap Your Fingers. Well, it's 10 o'clock. GBH Music, Al Davis with you. Thanks for spending your Sunday night with us. We're going to take a break, and we'll come back on the other side with some music from trumpet player Lee Morgan on 89.7 FM.
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0: I had spoken this by the name of Robin Spangler from the John Beasley Project. I Was a Fool to Care, name of the composition. Nice band, nice arrangement. John Beasley plays piano and keyboards on this recording. Bob Shepard's helping out on soprano saxophone and flute and tenor saxophone. And Edwin Livingston's helping on upright bass, and Robin Spangler on does the vocal work. Very nice. It's a new release. Hope you enjoyed that. Here at 89.7 GBH and Music, I Was a Fool to Care. Here at 89.7. Mark Winkler from Love Comes First. He calls that one Snapping on the 2 and 4. I gotta try that sometime. Mark Winkler, vocalist and pianist, Love Comes First. And Bob James, and a good happy birthday to Bob. Ivory Coast, the name of that. Ashanti is the name of the composition. Nice personnel in here with Omar Hakim and Kirk Whalen and other folks. Buddy Williams, a part of this. Doc Powell. And of course, Bob James on keyboards. Ivory Coast, happy birthday to the keyboardist, Bob James. And we started things out with Cunningly. That's Lee Morgan. Lee Morgan on trumpet, along with Benny Maupin helping out on tenor saxophone. Cedar Walton's a pianist, along with Reggie Workman on bass, and Billy Higgins on drums. Taken from the recording, it's called Carumba. Very nice. A real classic from Lee Morgan here at GBH Music. I'm Al Davis. Thanks for stopping in and spending some time with us. We'll take a short break here at 89.7. We'll be right back. This is 89.7.
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0: 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It's 10:24. We got a hot week coming up. I tell you, I was just checking this weather. Temperatures, well, it's pretty cool right now. Currently is 73 degrees. For Monday, it's going to be around 76 degrees. And it keeps going up, 86 degrees on Tuesday. And Wednesday, 91. And then we're going to reach as high as 100 degrees on Thursday. Wow. Summer's here. I believe so. 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

0: On July 1st, new limits on federal student loans could reshape graduate education. Supporters say the caps will push colleges to lower costs.
1: Up until this year, institutions had really no incentive to control tuition because they could always just hike their tuition and push students to borrow more from the federal government.
0: Critics warn they could put grad school out of reach for low-income students. I'm Kurt Carapeza. That story Monday on GBH's Morning Edition.
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0: Well, I hope you're enjoying the music today. Here at 89.7. Something a little bit different on this 4th of July week, huh? Well, we just heard from Rebecca Raffler from her most recent recording. It's called Fundamentally Unfinished. A Day and Then Forever is the name of her recording here at 89.7. Rebecca Raffler here at GBH Music. And we heard from the Godfather of Soul. That's James Brown's Soul on Top with the Louis Bellson Orchestra, directed by Oliver Nelson. That's My Desire. From the Godfather, That's My Desire here at GBH Music. Seven Steps to Heaven with Miles Davis. Can't go wrong there with Joshua, with Miles, of course, on trumpet. George Coleman on tenor saxophone. Herbie Hancock on pianist. Victor Feldman's helping out too, along with Ron Carter on bass and Tony Williams on drums. Joshua from Seven Steps to Heaven. We got our groove on with Bill Withers from his Still Bill. He calls that one Lonely Town, Lonely Street, from the late guitarist and vocalist Bill Withers. A new one from Arturo Sandoval, Sangoo. We heard the title track from that recording from the trumpet player Arturo Sandoval. And Mark Carey started our set off from this release called Listen. He calls that one Mr. Lucky. Well, I'm Al Davis. Thanks for spending your Sunday night with us here at 89.7. We have jazz every Friday, Saturday, and Sunday night starting at 9 o'clock. Tell some friends about us here at GBH Music. We're going to take a short break, and we'll come back on the other side. This is a group that I bought back in the 70s, but I still love it. It's Rhythm Stick. Let's take a listen to that right after our break. This is GBH Music.
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Very nice. Real nice. That's a new recording here at 89.7. It's called Wait and See. WEIGHTNC. From Aline Watson and Christian Sands together. Wait and See. Nicely done. Nice arrangement. Love the strings too. Of course, Christian Sands playing the piano. Here at 89.7. Brand new recording here at GPH Music. And speaking of new releases, we have Charlie Wood. Your Love Is in My Home. Timeless Place, the name of the tune. Charlie's been around for a while, and this is his most recent recording. Your Love Is My Home. Vocalist Charlie Wood. We got a chance to hear from Pancho Sanchez, too, from the Afro-Cuban Fantasy. We heard the tune entitled Morning, featuring Diane Reeves doing the vocal work here at 89.7. Nicely done. And Lakeisha Benjamin, saxophonist Lakeisha Benjamin, is called We Dream. We heard from this recording, My Only, featuring Terrence Blanchard on trumpet and the Lakeisha Benjamin on alto saxophone. This is her most recent release on Artwork label. We Dream. Here at 89.7. An old favorite of mine. Boy, this was recorded back in the early 70s. It's called Rhythm Stick. And it has a wonderful personnel with them. For an example, Phil Woods and Bob Berg. One of my favorite saxophone players, Bob Berg. Art Farmer, Dizzy Gillespie. Flora Purim and Tito Puente and Charlie Hayden and Marvin Smitty Smith, Jimmy McGriff, Benny Golson. It keeps going on. And Bernard Purdy. Happy birthday to Bernard Purdy. Bernard Purdy Purdy. John Schofield and others. So it's called Rhythm Stick, an old classic. Your GPH Music. Well, it's 11:32. Thanks for spending your Sunday night with us. I hope you're enjoying the program tonight. We're here every Friday, Saturday, and Sunday nights. Bringing you some wonderful music. Starting at 9 o'clock, Valinda Robinson will be your host next Friday night to continue jazz programming at GPH Music. And you can keep up with jazz on 89.7 by following us on Instagram. We're at JazzGBH, that's JazzGBH. 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This release just arrived, and I want to share with you Cecilia McLaurin-Savant with Every Breath I Take is in her new release. It just arrived here at the station. So let's take a listen. Let's share it together here at 89.7 GPH Music.

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Well, it's about that time for me to kind of wrap things up here at 89.7. Hope you enjoyed the program tonight. I'm Al Davis here at GBH Music. What a wonderful vocalist. His name is Billy Porter. It's called Billy's Back on Broadway. He calls that one On the Street Where You Live. As the vocalist, Billy Porter, Back on Broadway. And saxophonist Javon Jackson has a new recording out too. It's called Jackson Plays Dylan as Bob Dylan. Then we heard the composition called Lay, Lady, Lay, a Dylan composition. Lisa Fisher's on here as a guest, as well as Nicole Zaratis and others, Ryan Sands, and Isaac Levine, and of course Javon Jackson on tenor saxophone. Lay, Lady, Lay from Javon Jackson's most recent recording, Jackson Plays Dylan. Triumvirate, I'm saying that correctly, Billy Childs' new recording. It's called Ask Me Now. Billy Childs plays piano, his most recent release here at GBH Music. And we started our set off with Cecile McLaurin-Savant with Every Breath I Take, her most recent release. It just arrived here at the station here at GBH Music. And in the background is music from Brian Dickerson from his recording called October Songs with GBH Music. Well, we got hot weather coming our way. If you got planned vacation week, make sure you bring plenty of water and all that suntan lotion, all that good stuff, because it's going to be a hot week. By Thursday, it's going to be temperatures around 100 degrees in the New England area, so be prepared for that. Belinda Robinson will be back with you next Friday night. I enjoyed spending Friday and Saturday and Sunday with you. And, most importantly, be safe. Have a fabulous weekend. I'm Al Davis, and this is GBH Music. PRX is up next.

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0: 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I'm Dr. Wendy Suzuki.
1: All right. I often ask, who is more excited the first day of class, the students or the teacher? Who do you think? Do you get excited coming to class? I get excited coming to class.
0: I was a freshman at UC Berkeley, and I was taking a class that first semester of my freshman year. It was a freshman honors seminar. And so there were only about 15 students in the class. And the class was called The Brain and Its Potential. It was taught by an amazing instructor.
1: My name is Marion Diamond. And I've been teaching here for many decades because I love to awaken students to anatomy.
0: And she told us all about the brain. In fact, that very first day, I'll never forget, she was standing in front of the classroom. And first of all, she looked like a Hollywood movie star. She had this blonde, bouffant hairdo. She was very tall, very beautiful woman with a white lab coat over a beautiful skirt and blouse. And in front of her on the table was a flowery hat box.
1: Now, do you know what the most complex mass of protoplasm on this earth is? What do you think it would be?
0: She opened that hat box very dramatically, and she pulled out a real preserved human brain.
1: A brain, sure, without a doubt. Can anybody tell me anything more complex than the human brain?
0: For a little freshman at UC Berkeley who had never seen a human brain before, that was one of the most memorable moments of my entire college career.
1: I want you to appreciate what you carry in the top of your heads, because this mass only weighs 3 pounds, and yet it has the capacity to conceive of a universe a billion light years across. Now, isn't that phenomenal?
0: It really is the most complex structure known to mankind. It underlies our creativity and our personalities. And not only that, but it can grow and change in response to the environment.
1: It is a phenomenal mass. And it's housed in a human body. They have a symbiotic relationship. The brain affects the body. The body affects the brain.
0: And with all of that, I was agog and just thought, this is the most exciting, interesting, fascinating thing I've ever heard of. I'm so glad I'm in college. I want to be a neuroscientist. Marion Diamond was, well, to this day, she's the best teacher that I've ever experienced in my entire career. And it's because she was so present and engaged and fascinated, truly fascinated with the material that she was presenting. She has the flair for the dramatic, and she wrote everything on the chalkboard. She said it was because if I write it down, you're going to write it down, and that gets it into your memory. And so at the end of the class, you've already learned most of what you need to learn.
1: I have to tell you why I still use chalkboard and do not use PowerPoint, because I've studied learning mechanisms long enough to know that it takes time to take in the primary information and associate it. I feel if I just flash on things like this, you don't get it. If you write, you use your kinesthetic sense. That's one way. It slows me down, it slows you down, and I also repeat all the time, because we know repeating reinforces. So we're using things that have been shown for learning rather than just keeping up with the technology.
0: At the beginning, I was captivated with the neuroscience experiments that Marion Diamond herself described and she had done. So she did these classic studies in the 1960s showing what happens to the brains of rats if they were raised in what they called enriched environments. So an enriched environment is an environment where rats had lots of toys to play with and lots of other rats to play with in a much bigger space. And you can think of it kind of like the Disney World of environments. And what she showed was the brains of rats raised in those enriched environments were actually bigger. The outer covering of the brain called the cortex actually grew significantly larger compared to rats that were raised in impoverished environments where there was only one rat in a cage with no toys.
2: So we decided to publish it. And I spoke to the American Association of Anatomists, the first big conference that I had ever spoken at. There weren't too many women on the agenda. When I finished, a man in the back row, I mean, it was a big auditorium, stood up and shouted, "Young lady, that brain cannot change." Nobody had thought that you could have an enriched environment specifically change a brain, and an impoverished one change a brain. This was a first. Nobody else had made such measurements and found these results. We were terribly excited about it.
0: Her work in this environmental enrichment and brain plasticity was so influential on me. I was fascinated both with the brain and with brain plasticity. And so when I went to graduate school, I definitely was drawn to other forms of experiments that addressed brain plasticity. And my form of brain plasticity that I became fascinated with in graduate school was memory. Everyday brain plasticity. If I learn something new, if I learn the name of somebody new, and I'm able to remember it sometime later, my brain has changed. And I wanted to try and understand what that change was and really identify it. It's funny, physiology, that is recording from brain cells, you have to say is a little bit like fishing. You don't know exactly what's there. I know the hippocampus is involved. I don't know what I'm going to find there. So I put my little fishing rod, which is a very, very thin micro electrode, down into the hippocampus so I can listen in on what these cells are doing. I would be listening to a cell as an animal was starting to learn something new, and the cell wouldn't be doing much of anything. It would just be firing every once in a while that I could hear on the audio monitor. But then, one day, I noticed that just as the animal started to learn a particular association, this cell that was on the end of my electrode started to fire more and more consistently, right as the animal was learning this, and continued the fire as the animal really put it into his memory more and more strongly. We call that consolidating the memory. He got better and better. And by the end of the session, he was performing that association at 100% correct. And I thought, well, maybe I was hearing things. But then I went back and analyzed the data, and what I saw is that this cell, in about 20% of all the cells that are recorded from in the hippocampus, would change dramatically just as the animal was learning a new association. Once I got used to it, I could actually hear this happening. And listening to those cells and being able to identify them as we listened to them was kind of like listening to the birth of a new memory. It was so exciting to find these cells. Again, it was a little bit like fishing. I didn't know whether I was going to catch a tiny little fish or a big fish. It turned out to be a pretty big fish because this was the finding that got me tenure at New York University. It was very, very important kind of professionally for me, but just so exciting because it literally took 5 years to get this experiment off the ground, to get the animals to learn and to be able to get the recordings to work. And even then, after everything was working, we didn't know what we were going to get. That doesn't guarantee success. But I have to say that I realized at that point that there was something amiss. I had turned into my own lab rat, just going from my home to work and working really hard to get all this work done and going back home and going to sleep. And, you know, I was living in New York City and there was so much out there and I was taking advantage of none of it. Not only that, I was about 20 pounds overweight because of the amazing takeout food in New York. And I realized at some point that I needed to rebalance my life in lots of different ways. And I marched straight to the new gym that opened up not too far away from my work. And I signed up. And I signed up for a personal trainer too, to make sure that I would come to the gym and get my workouts in. And that was the best thing that I could do. It was amazing. You start training regularly and your body responds, just like the brain. Put the brain in an environment, it responds. That's what I learned in Marion Diamond's lab. And I was learning on my own, the hard way, that you put yourself in the situation and your body responds. It did so actually beautifully. And I ended up losing 25 pounds and I felt great.
3: That goes for the brain as well as for muscles. You use it or you lose it.
2: Use it or lose it. With use, you grow branches. With disuse, sitting around doing nothing, you lose it.
4: Right, left, right, left. Everybody do it with me. Right, left, right, left. And I say, I am Superman strong. You say,
5: I am Superman strong.
4: I say, I am.
0: I found this workout that I loved, and this is a workout that combines physical movements from kickboxing and dance and yoga with positive spoken affirmations. So you yell things out like, I believe I will succeed and I am strong now.
4: Super duper strong.
0: I loved it so much that I learned how to teach it myself.
4: Okay, deep knees.
0: And once I got to this kind of higher level of working out regularly, something quite amazing happened. I noticed changes in my brain. What did I notice first? Well, the first thing I noticed was mood. My mood was just sky high. And we know that this is happening because exercise enhances neurotransmitters that increase your mood. Neurotransmitters like serotonin and noradrenaline and dopamine, the neurotransmitter important for reward. But it wasn't just that. I noticed that my memory was better. I was able to pull things out of my memory and put them together and new and interesting ways better than I had before. And my attention was definitely better. I could pay attention longer and stronger throughout the day. So we know that exercise can change mood. Exercise is shifting and increasing certain neurochemicals and neurotrophins, growth factors in the hippocampus that enhance the birth of brand new brain cells in the hippocampus, which should blow everybody's mind. It blew my mind when it became clear from the rodent literature that exercise can speed up the birth. It gives you more brand new hippocampal cells, and those hippocampal cells live longer and incorporate into your hippocampus. I know how important the hippocampus is for memory, and I want as many new hippocampal cells as I can get.
4: Here we ask, what do you want in your life? What are you working for?

0: what is the mechanism, that physical exercise that is moving your body and getting your muscles active and getting a sweat up and getting your cardiorespiratory rate up? How exactly is that changing your brain? I've told you about correlations. You exercise and you get increases in neurotrophins and increases in different neurotransmitters. We still don't know exactly why they're going up. And that is a fascinating question. And so my dream lab is to have multi-level questions being asked. At the human level, we're going to be doing these behavioral studies and identifying the tasks and also looking at the patterns of brain activity using functional magnetic resonance imaging to show how the brain is changing after exercise, but have collaborators doing work in rodents and other species so you can ask those questions about what are the factors from the body that are affecting the brain. It's a real mind-body kind of question that I think is so fascinating, and I want to be able to put those levels of questions together in this kind of new direction that I'm going. So as I became more interested in the effects of exercise on brain function, I went back to look at the literature to try and understand where these findings had originated. And I realized that these findings came directly from Marion Diamond's original observations that when you raise rats in enriched environments, their brains get bigger and stronger and have more neurotransmitters. Those original studies that inspired me as a freshman. It turns out that we later found that a key component of those enriched environments that were making all of those amazing brain changes was the increased exercise that the animals got in the enriched environments. So when I realized that, it was like a sign. It felt like I was coming home to my original love in neuroscience, and I knew that that was the right scientific question for me. Marion Diamond has not only influenced my science, but she's profoundly influenced my teaching as well. I've now taught hundreds of students in an introductory neuroscience course, and I have to tell you, I have my own hat box now. And every time I lift that brain out of the hat box, I bring Marion into my classroom. You've been listening to Totally Cerebral from PRX, produced by Julie Burstein, with editing and sound design by Derek John. Location recording by David Gorin in New York. We've had production assistance today from Nell Waxberger. Our executive producer is John Barth, and we've had help from Genevieve Sponsler and Lily Bowie. This episode was recorded at Argo Studios in New York City. Many thanks to Luna Productions for allowing us to use excerpts from their documentary film and web series, My Love Affair with the Brain, The Life and Science of Dr. Marion Diamond, which you can see at lunaproductions.com. Thanks so much for listening. I'm Dr. Wendy Suzuki.
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2: Being a young adult in Bloomington or in Indiana or in the Midwest as a whole can give you complicated feelings. Some people love it, some people hate it. A lot of people find themselves saying, "Oh man, the Midwest is so boring. I need something to do." That's part of where DIY music scenes come from. DIY scenes are about having something to do in the Midwest. They're a cultural touchstone for cities like Bloomington, both big and small. You're not tied to big corporate music labels. It's about building community from the ground up, helping each other record music themselves, make their own merch, book their own tours. It's about friends, helping more friends. DIY music includes a bunch of genres, including hardcore, punk, indie rock, and shoegaze, just to name a few. There's a sense of pride that comes through with taking matters into your own hands to create art and build community. Bloomington's had a bustling DIY scene for a long time, and it has a particular name associated with it. There's a podcast called It's a Beautiful Day in the Gulch, and an album of the same exact name by hardcore punk band Laughing Gas. There's the song Gulch Brigade by hardcore band Full Stride. Those are all from the past 6 years, but it goes back even farther. Gulcher Records, the label that put out the Gizmos, one of Indiana's first punk bands, started in the 1970s. These days, you can see it on hardcore punk t-shirts and tote bags too. But why the word? Why do people keep calling Bloomington the Gulch? Miles Grimmer grew up in Franklin, Indiana. He was 18 when he was in college at IU in Bloomington. One day, he was visiting home when his uncle asked him,
3: "How's Bloomington? How's the Gulch? We used to call it the Gulch."
2: The word stuck with him from that moment on. He got interested in Bloomington's history of DIY rock and started to learn more about it. That's when he found Gulcher Records. We'll come back to Miles. He's one of the people who ran with the word years later. Bloomington played an important role in the early days of punk rock in Indiana. Gulcher Records was a DIY record label and a zine that Bob Richert started in 1975. Richert was a grad student in geology, but he found himself spending more time spinning rock music at the campus radio station than studying rocks. By 1973, he discovered zines. It didn't take long for him to start Gulcher Magazine. That might be the first association in print of Bloomington and the word Gulch. But Richert didn't coin it. People had been calling Bloomington the Gulch already. He thinks it might be the terrain, but he admits he might be biased, since he arrived as a geology grad student. Some people think Gulcher Magazine and Gulcher Records were named after a book that came out the year before. Gulcher, by rock critic Richard Meltzer, is a collection of his sprawling thoughts on rock music and culture of the previous decade. Bob Richert insists that he didn't name the zine and the record label after Meltzer's book. One of the bands on Gulcher Records was the Gizmos. They put Bloomington on the map as an important place in DIY rock. Formed in 1976, the Gizmos have been called Bloomington's first punk band. They sang the song "The Midwest Can Be Alright."

0: That came out on a compilation album called Red Snert's The Sound of Gulture in 1981. Dale Warrens was a part of the Gizmos at that point. He sang on that song. The thing is, the Midwest didn't always feel alright. Dale remembers what it was like being part of the first wave of punk rock in Indiana. It felt lonely. He felt like not many people cared about the bands he liked, like Sex Pistols and the Ramones. People really didn't get it.
1: We were the weird band on the bill. We were able to play most of the bars in town, but never more than once.
0: They actually did get to go back once. It was for a Battle of the Bands contest.
1: That night was kind of wild, but that would have been like just as school resumed 1979, and there was enough interest that slam dancing was sort of happening, and that got kind of out of hand. One of the organizers of the contest got got the wind knocked out of him, got cannonballed. Our set was closed down early, and it was, I don't want to say near riot, but it was very tense atmosphere. And we were subsequently banned, not just from playing there, but from entering the bunker.
0: At this point, it's the early 80s. The word gulch has taken on its first life in Bloomington. The Gulch is shaping into the space for punks, weirdos, and freaks to be themselves. A lot of indie music comes from people who feel marginalized in society. This is a space for people to be accepted for who they are. It's graduating from just a word to be thrown around to almost a badge of honor. And then it disappears for a few decades. After both of them heard the word gulch thrown around for years in DIY music, it made its way into Miles and Alex's jokes when they'd be talking about the day they're having.
2: We used to say, like when we were hanging out and walking around and when it's a nice day out, we'd just always say, it's a beautiful day in the gulch. And it was sort of kind of like just a saying that we would throw around. And so we just decided to name it that.
0: Now it's the mid-20-teens. Remember Miles Grimmer? He's the college student whose uncle asked him about life in the Gulch. Now he's the vocalist for a band called Laughing Gas. They're playing tons of DIY shows around Bloomington, and they've released their second EP, self-titled, as Laughing Gas.
3: I think in different periods of your life, it's pretty normal to have a sense of stuckness, and it's like the most frustrating thing. I think especially like, for me, it was like in my mid-20s. It's like transitioning out of this one stage of life, having anxiety about if my like life was aligning with my goals or whatever.
0: Grimmer hasn't always remembered the exact time, place, and feelings he had surrounding every song he's written. But with the song The Gulch, he did.
3: Yeah, that song is just like being bored. It's a song that's like about being bored in your town and like everything feels similar, or it's like there's shifts in like the energy, people you know have moved away, or like things you like disappeared. But at the end of the day, it's still like if you're still the same person in the shifting environment, I think there's a sense of frustration.
0: Miles is saying, what are you doing? I gotta get away. I can't escape this. Run in place. He's talking about how he feels living in Bloomington during this time in his life. Having feelings of frustration and stuckness, but eventually having a change of heart.
3: I think the refrain of that song is, there's nothing to do and it's a beautiful day in the Gulch. Which, you know, it speaks to like just being able to appreciate where you're at, even if it's like it feels whack in that moment. I also feel like it's kind of like the Gizmo song, The Midwest Can Be Alright. I see it as like a spiritual, no, yeah, it's kind of really draws inspiration from that line of thinking. It's like, I like the Midwest because there's nothing to do.
0: Right. At the same time, when Laughing Gas was recording It's a Beautiful Day in the Gulch, Miles and local poet Alex Wurchentruber started up a podcast of the same name. That was 2019.
2: We were just going to start a podcast loosely based on like life in Bloomington.
0: They wanted a nature element, so they record outside as they wandered around.
2: Just like kind of like a friendship simulator.
0: The podcast feels like a chat show, but it's weirder than that. Every episode will start with a cold open of Alex reading a poem.
4: Gulch, a narrow, steep-sided ravine marking the course of a fast stream. Example, it's a beautiful day in the gulch, and by gulch, I mean Bloomington, Indiana. But also, I mean my mind. Today is a beautiful day inside of my head. I holler into the gully, it's a beautiful day in the gulch.
0: Then they move into whatever topic they decide to sporadically talk about. Topics exploring questions like, how much does the moon weigh? Or do you swallow your gum? The podcast documents Alex and Miles as they find ways to entertain themselves in a seemingly boring town. By this point, the Gulch has morphed into this place for people working through their feelings about Bloomington or the Midwest. Both Alex and Miles are trying to find beauty in the mundaneness. After the pandemic, a new wave of punk and hardcore bands started to pop up around Bloomington. Chance Allen is part of the DIY scene of now. He started the DIY label RTR Tapes in 2022. He plays bass in Velocity, and he fronts the band's What Counts in full stride.
5: I've been into hardcore and part of hardcore since I was a kid, you know, 15 or 16. So, like, it's something that I, like, am very passionate about and care very deeply about. Just like the ethos and the subculture surrounding it.
0: DIY shows tend to be anywhere between 40 to 50 people, but Chance was seeing these 100-person mosh fests even in the summer when the students are gone.
5: People just like actually getting into like hardcore and what it means just made me really excited and feel really good.
0: Chance was inspired by the scene that came before him. He was the next person to take the word gulch and run with it. In October of that year, Full Stride released their debut EP, which has the song Gulch Brigade.
5: Yeah, I just kind of wrote that song when I was like feeling really good about it. And just like all like the whole sing along part, like the reaching out part is just about like none of this stuff's ever going to be perfect, but you can find community here. You can be a part of something. Like it's like me like inviting people to be part of the Gulch Brigade, so to speak. That was kind of my motivation behind the song and how that connects to, like, you know, all of that connects back to, like, loving where you live and being a part of something that's, like, your direct community, you know, and not just, like, something on the internet or, you know. I'm reaching out for
0: what we're fighting for. I'm reaching out. Gulch Brigade is a nickname for the Bloomington hardcore scene right now. This is the most recent use of the word, as other bands have started to use it in their own songs and merch too. The term takes on a broader meaning about community in the hardcore scene. It goes beyond Bloomington city lines to Indianapolis, or even other cities in the Midwest as a whole. Miles is in his 30s now. He's been in Bloomington since college. He believes in the idea that location can influence art.
3: When we think of like the major cultural hubs of America, we think of New York or LA. But I think that sometimes when you live out there, your ideas are, you become too influenced by other people. And I think when like music from the Midwest or Bloomington or Indiana or other less populated areas, it's at its best when it is distinct and idiosyncratic, because like the pace of life and the weather in the streets probably should influence you in some way. I also think another thing I think about myself is like people say, if you can make it in New York, you can make it anywhere. But really, I believe New York's probably the easiest place to make it. And if you can make it from the middle of nowhere, then you can make it anywhere. Like with what I do, like there is something that I find it interesting to like have motion when I live in the middle, seemingly in the middle of nowhere. It's not the middle of nowhere, but yeah. It might seem like it.
0: Miles realized there's a certain charm about towns like Bloomington around the Midwest, creating art here.
3: When I am explaining to someone that I live in Bloomington, you know, sometimes I feel compelled to justify it, but other times it's like, I like it here, and like, you don't get it, and like, you don't have to get it. Like, not everyone should get it. This idea of the Gulch, by nature, it's kind of constrained. But true creativity comes from constraints. Like if you have a blank sheet of paper, like you don't know what you're gonna make, but like if somebody already doodled a line on it and you have and your task is to like build from that doodle, you might come up with ideas that you wouldn't have

It can feel like there's nothing to do in the Gulch. But that's exactly what's given people like Miles, Alex, and Chance an opportunity to figure themselves out creatively and make the most with what they do have. An opportunity to make the music, the poems, the podcasts that they want to make. An opportunity to build community from the ground up and learn what it means to make art in this part of the country. For these guys, at least, the Midwest can be all right.

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0: Welcome to USC Annenberg's This California Life. I'm Megan Donis. This season, we document Altadena after the fires, following this remarkable community as it recovers and rebuilds. As part of our series, we collaborated with the Charlotta Bass Journalism and Justice Lab at USC. And in our next story, Bass fellow Daniela Lake explores what the Black community in Altadena can learn from another thriving Black community consumed by fire during the Tulsa Race Massacre of 1921.
1: And then we start coming further across Altadena Drive, and that's when we're literally like you just walked us right into a volcano, an active volcano. Everything was on fire. Everything. The bushes, the trees, the houses.
2: It was like a blowtorch just right over everything.
3: I've never seen anything like that. Never, no.
4: You're listening to Rooted in Recovery, a podcast series from the USC Charlotta Bass Lab, exploring how Altadena's Black community is recovering after the devastating Eden fire. I'm Daniela Lake, a master's student in journalism at USC and Bass Lab Fellow. Each episode will highlight a different piece of the story, from Black food culture to mental health, memory, and rebuilding. But in this first episode, we begin with the fire itself.
1: And that's when the wind really started cranking. And I was like, you know what, we're in trouble. This is bad. And then you could hear the radio and you could hear them start calling out streets going, wait a minute, that's impossible for the fire to have gone down that far. Now it's into the community. Now it's no longer a hillside or a brush fire.
4: That's Keith Holloway, a Pasadena fire engineer. His station was one of the first at the scene of the fire.
1: The wind was blowing so hard a couple times, I had to literally back up because I couldn't walk forward. It was blowing all the stuff in my face. I couldn't see, so I had to back into the fire and back into the houses. Everything was on fire. I mean, literally, it was like looking or standing inside of a glowing toaster.
4: He's been a firefighter for over 40 years. He's seen a lot of disasters, but nothing like the Eden fire.
1: I was here for the Northridge earthquake, all the whole Y2K funny business. I mean, a lot of stuff. The LA riots after they had the verdict for Rodney King. I was here for all that stuff. So I've seen some things, but nothing ever to that magnitude. It's unrecognizable. Looked like somebody dropped an atomic bomb. It was an experience, definitely an apocalyptic experience.
4: Altadena residents, like the Wilson family, would also describe the Eden fire as apocalyptic.
2: And you can literally see everything was just burning. Everything just from the mountains down to almost Muir High School was just on fire. So once I went up, turned the corner, and the church was on fire.
4: The Eden fire burned over 9,000 structures. 6,000 of those were family homes. Like many residents who lost their home and place of work, Reverend Andre Wilson lost both his home and church to the Eden fire. He's served as the pastor of Altadena United Methodist Church for almost a decade.
2: In order to process it, you have to be alone. And when you're moving like this, you don't really have time to process it. I've been moving, trying to get my check-in on congregation members, trying to find facilities, trying to get aid. So you really hadn't had time to process it. I went by yesterday to try to process. And even then, people were yelling at me, hey, get your head up, it's all gone, it's gonna be okay. And so it's hard to process because people really want you to be better and actually don't really understand that mourning is a good part of healing.
5: For many of us, we're not really sure like what day it is. You know, it is like you're grieving, someone's died. And so life continues, but you're sort of in a daydream sort of state. You're exhausted. You have a lot of moving parts. You're not in your home element. You're in a new place, or you're in someone else's home, or you're in a new place. And then your church home is gone.
4: That's Heather Wilson. The Wilson family is staying with relatives as they recover.
5: So everyone's routine has been affected, is upside down. And yet people kind of expect you to act like none of this has happened and you still have obligations to fulfill. So it's a balancing act.
2: I know everybody in that neighborhood. I grew up in Altadena. That's everybody I know. So that compounds it, because even people that aren't part of the church, I know I've lost home. So it's just surreal. Everybody you know has lost something.
4: When visiting Altadena now, some streets like Lincoln Avenue appear somewhat normal at first. One sign reads $40 for 2 weeks of yoga, and some restaurants like Perry's Joint are still open. But then you turn the corner on a street like Altadena Drive, and you're hit with the devastation. Avison Charter Schools is burned, and for some homes, all that's left are the front staircase and chimney. For one house, it's the washer and dryer. But what was Altadena like before this devastation? Because of the fire, some people were learning for the first time that Altadena was 18% Black and that it had a thriving Black community with Black-owned businesses and Black homeowners. Heather Wilson recalls her first impression of Altadena back when she was visiting her childhood friend.
5: When I was about 8 or 9, we went over to her house, and her father was a dentist. And, you know, I was walking around, and she had a nice home, and there were like Black people around, and where I was raised, that just, they were not there. And so it was so refreshing as a little girl to see your just regular Black folk walking around, living their lives, being teachers and doctors and dentists or whatever. And that was really just a beautiful thing for me as a little Black girl in an area that I didn't see a lot of people that looked like me. So it was a very, very special and unique place. And over time, because of the beauty by the mountains, you had more and more people, Latinos and Asians and whites and Armenians, kind of slowly move in. And so it was it's a very multicultural, but has a really strong African-American history here. And that's really, really special, especially in Southern California. And it's also unique because, as he was saying, in Southern California, we tend to be very segregated when we go home. There's tons of everything in SoCal, but at home, most neighborhoods are all one thing or another. And so Altadena was really, really unique in that, not only for the history of having the middle class Blacks there, but also later on to being such a welcoming place for all persons to come. And it's a really beautiful thing. One of the reasons we really appreciate when my daughter goes to school, you have a bit of everything. And you don't see that a lot in LA.
4: Similarly, attorney Lee Merritt, a civil rights attorney, reflected on how seeing Altadena's Black community positively impacted his upbringing. He's known for his work on racial justice, including cases related to police brutality and hate crimes, such as when 25-year-old Ahmaud Arbery was shot and killed by 3 white men in Georgia back in 2020. Attorney Merritt represented Ahmaud Arbery's family. It was a case that, along with the murder of Breonna Taylor and George Floyd, sparked national outrage in 2020. Attorney Merritt said that being introduced to the Black community in Altadena changed his life trajectory.
6: In high school, I was adopted by my grandmother who lived in Pasadena. And it was really a turning point in my life because she was pulling me out of suspension, expulsion of my prior school, gang violence, and a number of other things. I was introduced to this cocoon of a community in Altadena, Pasadena. And this was a Black middle-class community with folks who, for example, were connected to Morehouse College, where I eventually went to school, where there were African-Americans who were invested in the arts, who owned property, and introduced me to a new, I guess, a Black experience that I didn't know existed. Mine was rooted in incarceration and gang violence, etc. And so this opportunity, when I was 14 or 15 transitioning into high school, was really something that put me on a path to be able to be not only have access to some of our higher learning institutions, but to be a better representative of our community as a whole.
4: But now many of those Black families are displaced. But this isn't the first time a thriving Black community was destroyed by fire. To understand Altadena's future, let's look at our past. The Tulsa Race Massacre. In the early 1900s, Tulsa, Oklahoma had its own thriving Black neighborhood located in Tulsa's Greenwood District.
7: We called it Black Wall Street because it had almost 200 businesses.
4: Black Wall Street was a bustling hub for Black entrepreneurship. It was home to Black-owned shops, hotels, theaters, but all of that was torn apart overnight in 1921 when a white mob stormed into Black Wall Street, setting fire to everything in its path, burning homes and businesses. It's believed to be the worst incident of racial violence in American history.
7: We're talking about a community that was devastated in over less than 48 hours, over 1,550 homes and businesses destroyed. 1,550 homes and businesses destroyed. They talk about up to 300 people died, but what we do know is actually 3,000 people were disappeared, never to be heard from again.
4: Attorney DeMario Solomon Simmons represents the last living survivors of the Tulsa Race Massacre. He's also the founder of Justice for Greenwood, an organization formed almost 100 years after the massacre to get justice and reparations for the Greenwood community, which was never the same after the massacre.
7: Not one of those businesses that were impacted by the massacre are operating today. So there should be funding and consulting services for descendants to be able to build businesses back up.
4: Although the Black community in Tulsa was devastated by racial violence and Altadena was ravaged by a natural disaster, both were prosperous Black communities that were ultimately consumed by fire.
7: I think some of the parallels that we see in rebuilding is that they're going to have some of the same challenges dealing with insurance, or either not having enough insurance and not being able to get the proper information to the insurance companies. Another thing that we see that's still plaguing Greenwood today that I think is going to be a problem in Altadena and Black communities across this nation. Many of these people have been living in these homes for decades, but they don't actually own the homes, meaning that they have received these homes passed down from their families, but they didn't do the proper estate planning. They haven't done proper probate. And that's a big problem that we see in Tulsa, but throughout this nation. And we have to have a program of Justice for Greenwood to address that.
4: Even in the face of these challenges, there's still hope in rebuilding.
7: I want the people of Altadena to understand that they can rebuild, and they should rebuild, and they should rebuild even forward thinking and better than what they had before. And you have to come into that mind state once you start the rebuilding. Come together as a community and say, what do we want this community to look like again? And make sure that they are standing together to not allow the vultures and the predators that want to come in and swoop up the land and get the land for cheap because people are, you know, desperate. You know, you lose everything overnight. That is something that, if it hasn't happened to you, it's very difficult to even imagine. So people are desperate. People need to live their life today. But I hope the people of Altadena can take the example of Greenwood to stick together and fight to keep the land that's been in their family for so long.
4: Even in the devastation, the birds are still chirping in Altadena. And on some lawns, grass is starting to grow again.
5: Altadena, I believe, will never be the same as it was before the fires. And it doesn't mean it's going to be worse, but it's going to be different. I do hope that it will be still a home, a beautiful place where all people can come together, Blacks and whites, and feel at home and comfortable. That is my hope.
4: The congregation of Altadena United Methodist Church has found a temporary home at Scott United Methodist Church in Pasadena. After the fires, they came together to worship and support each other.
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4: Members of Altadena United Methodist Church call their church family Home of the Abundant Life.
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4: 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I'm Daniela Lake. 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
0: This story was reported and produced by Daniela Lake with sound mixing by Rebecca Katz. 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
1: I worked at this fast food restaurant in Oklahoma City, Long John Silver's fried fish and french fries and stuff. And I worked there for 11 years from the time I was 16 till, you know, I was 27 or so, you know. And I'd be working late at night, and it's in a, you know, sort of reasonably bad area of town. And we got robbed a couple of times, especially in the late 70s, because the economy and everything really got horrible.
2: Yeah, yeah, yeah.
1: And the first time we got robbed, I was the only, and I'm not saying this because I'm racist or anything, I'm just being pragmatic.
2: Yeah.
1: You know, I was the only white guy. I was working with a bunch of black women, and the guys who came in were black, and they were pissed off. And they had the biggest gun I've ever seen in my life.
2: Wow.
1: Only because it's pointed at me that it seems so big. And, you know, we all laid on the ground, and I thought, this is it. Here I am. I'm 17, and this is how it ends. You're just working 1 second, and the next second you're laying on the ground, and some guy puts a bullet in your head. Obviously, they robbed us and left and didn't kill me. But I remember the elation of just, we all cried. We couldn't stop crying and laughing and just jumping up and down. I mean, we were celebrating like we just won $1 million. And the idea of, like, we are alive, and isn't it a great thing? I think it changed me. The idea of sort of confronting this always present idea that people around you are going to die, or you're going to die, or I think it makes living better. It really does. I mean, to me, I hate this notion that I would ever forget of how temporary this whole thing is. You know, life is worth celebrating and worth living, even though we're all headed to the same hole at the end of the day. So, without sort of coming to terms with it, you're not coming to terms with some of the joys of life at the same time. I don't know. I think somewhere along the way, music allows you to sing and talk and think about those things, and it can be beautiful instead of being, you know, horrible. Now, I remember when my father was dying, I remember listening to Bjork and listening to John Coltrane and these things that I don't know why, but music has the power to transcend your physical being and take you up just a little bit. And because music has a metaphysical quality, it gets up there in these things, and it really makes your life beautiful. The same thing for virtually every human that's ever going to be alive. Things that make them sad are going to be love, loss of love, and death, fear of isolation. It's a really small little corner. So I think anytime you sing about those, you're probably going to have a crowd that knows exactly what you're talking about. But when you sing about things that make you happy, which I like to do that as well, you know, you never know if you're going to hit the mark. She'll make you breakfast. That's why when I sing a song like She Don't Use Jelly, people go, oh, that's crazy. What are you talking about? You know, and even though they enjoy it, they don't understand it. Stuff like when I sing about the spoonful weighs a ton, and people understand this is about death and meaning that you put into your life. You know, they go, I know what you're talking about. When I go in there and I'm singing about, you know, things that seem to be personal, they can be my own exact personal experience. Yet, if I'm doing the job right, I can make it seem like it's your story at the same time. I'm not just simply pouring my guts out. I'm pouring my guts out so they can feel like your guts at the same time. Do you realize
3: 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We actually incorporated illustrations from Wayne Coyne's quite colorful comic book into the film. It was really a lot of fun. 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Thank you to Jennifer Van Evra for sending over the tape. 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That's it for now. Thanks for listening, everybody.
2: Well, I should let you go.
1: All right, thanks a bunch. I'm sitting in the lobby at the where the elevators come out. People have all been looking at me in my bare feet, talking existential bull with you, you know, as they get in and out the elevators.
2: Yeah, hilarious. That was the odd ding I was hearing in the background.
1: Yeah.
2: Well, thanks again, and I really appreciate you taking out the time on a Saturday.
1: Okay. Well, I'm glad you called. Okay.
2: Okay, cheers.

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0: My name is Emily Corwin. I'm the assistant remixer here, helping out Roman Mars, the host you know and love. The piece you're about to hear, it's special. It's the 1,000th story to get stirred into the big, bubbling brew that is Remix. It comes from producer Eric Malinsky, and it's about Star Trek. Actually, it's really about Ronald Moore, who's an original Trekkie. He grew up with Star Trek in the 1970s, but when he was getting teased for the Captain Kirk poster he hung in his college dorm room, he had no idea he'd end up where he is today. Stay tuned.
1: Be the captain of this enterprise, Mr. Spock. Find a logical reason for sparing the Hulkans and make it stick.
2: Star Trek was originally on the air on NBC from 1966 to early 1969. Three seasons, 79 episodes. And I didn't really start watching it until 1973, 1974. So it was in strip syndication where it was on 5 days a week, which was even better because then I could watch it every day after school.
3: We're human beings with the blood of a million savage years on our hands. But we can stop it. We can admit that we're killers, but we're not going to kill today.
2: I was a Kirk fan. I mean, I thought Kirk was the ultimate hero, and I wanted to be Kirk. He had it all. He had a sense of humor, and yet there was this sort of loneliness of command that they always played, and there was something noble about that and something self-sacrificing, and he always, you know, his only mistress was his ship, and there was something about that sort of romantic idea of a man and his ship that I always loved and just kind of spoke to me as a young boy.
4: Welcome home, Captain.
2: I started pirating my own episodes. I had an audio recorder. A standard audio cassette recorder that my dad had that he let me borrow, and I would set it next to the television speaker and record episodes. And many a night I can remember drifting off to bed listening to episodes of the Starship Enterprise. And to this day, I'll watch an episode from the original series, say, and I'll know exactly what sound cue is coming up, but I might be surprised by what's actually on screen because I kind of remember it like a radio show.
3: Kirk to Enterprise. Scotty?
5: Scotty here, Captain.
3: We're ready to beam up.
2: I don't know that I was aware of the nerdy, Trekkie kind of stereotype for quite some time, mercifully so. I was in college, and I had a Captain Kirk poster in my dorm room, and people started going, oh, he's one of those geeks, and I was like, what do you mean? It's like, everybody likes Star Trek, don't you? I left Cornell my senior year. I sort of flunked out, sort of. When you stop going to class completely, they call it flunking out. They ask you to leave. So I left. And I just sort of started life over when I didn't have a future anymore. And I moved to LA and was sleeping on a friend's floor and taking a bunch of odd jobs. And eventually I started dating this girl who found out that I was a fan of the original Star Trek series. And she had a connection to Star Trek The Next Generation, which was in its second season of production at that point. And she said, oh, you know, well, I know people over at Next Gen and I could get you a tour of the sets. And I was like, oh my God, this is amazing. And then I just sat down and I took a shot for no real reason. I just decided I was gonna write an episode. And I sat down and wrote an episode of Next Generation, and I tucked it under my arm and I brought it with me on the set tour. And I conned the guy that was giving me the set tour into reading it, and he liked it. And it turned out he was one of Gene Roddenberry's assistants. And suddenly I was there and I was writing for Star Trek, and I wrote The Adventures of the Enterprise week after week. I stood on its bridge, I sat in its captain's chair, and eventually I would kill Captain Kirk. I co-wrote Star Trek Generations. And in that movie, we killed Captain Kirk, and you know, I literally killed my childhood hero.
6: Did we do it?
7: We make a difference.
6: Oh yes, we made a difference. Thank you.
7: Least I could do for the captain of the Enterprise.
2: It's a very deep, tender place on some level. I really wanted to do that, to write the last chapter, because then that made him human and made him one of us, and somehow it made him real.

0: This story comes to you from producer Eric Malinsky.
1: This is Matt Brown, and I'm talking with Jim Brown, my father, about his time as a Peace Corps physical education teacher and coach in Colombia, South America, from 1962 to 1964. You were assigned to a university in Bucaramanga, Colombia, near the border of Venezuela. What were those first few days like when you arrived in country?
2: I remember that first day very clearly. Bob Bergstrom and I had been in Bogota with the rest of the group. So we got on a plane, Avianca, and we flew to Bucaramanga. We get off this plane and there's a welcoming committee there. City officials, people from the university where we're gonna work. And at the same time, there were several hundred people behind the fences, waving, cheering, like we were celebrities. And I asked one of the people, I said, how did you get all these people out to visit, to see us like this? He said, oh, they come every Sunday afternoon to watch the planes take off and land. And then later that week, they had a reception for us at a hotel. And it was for Dan Friedman, an English teacher, and Tom Tolman, another English teacher, and for Bob Bergstrom and I from the PE part of the group. So we're talking to these people, small talk kind of stuff. And one of them commented, I don't know how he knew this, that three of us were left-handed. And I nodded and wanted to use my new Spanish, and I agreed with him. And whatever I said didn't come out quite right. The host smiled and changed the subject. And a few minutes later, Dan pulled me aside and said, Jim, I'm pretty sure that you just told these guys we're leftists. So it probably wasn't the message that the Peace Corps had in mind when they sent us to South America to offset the spread of communism, but I had already announced who we were.
1: To that end, is it fair to say that it took a while for all of you to get comfortable speaking Spanish?
2: Taking a while is a little bit of an understatement. There were several in our group who could speak Spanish who were very fluent, but for most of us, it was a work in progress. But even when we made mistakes, and we all made mistakes, Colombians were so nice and understanding and wanted to help, and it helped us get better every day. There were still bumps and speed bumps along the way. Kevin Dixon was in our group. He was a 6'7 guy from Boston who played basketball and baseball at the University of Denver. And he turned out to be a great coach, but Spanish wasn't good, and he would be the first one to tell you that. They sent Kevin to Tunja, which is a city north of Bogota, to conduct a basketball clinic, and a couple hundred people showed up, students, teachers, coaches. And at the end of the clinic, they asked Kevin to come forward and accept a gift and say a few words. He tried to thank them and say that he was embarrassed to be given such a nice gift, but he used a word that sounds in English a lot like embarrassed. It meant something else. Kevin had just announced to the group that he was pregnant.
1: Did that take a second to sink in, or do you think he realized that only years later?
2: Months later, maybe years later, but once the story got out, it spread around the country and it's brought up at every reunion we've ever had.
1: Where'd you live while you were there?
2: For the first couple of months, we lived in a dorm at the university, and then we moved to an apartment. Actually, our boss, our Colombian boss, said they were building this new apartment over a theater not far from the university, and would we be interested in it? So we went and looked. It was $75 a month, split four ways. We had to get permission from the Peace Corps in Bogota because there was a rule that no more than two volunteers could live together in the same place. So we got the okay, we moved in. It had four bedrooms, two baths, hot water on good days, had a kitchen, had a living room, and living over a theater. I saw more movies in 2 years that I lived in Bucaramanga than I've seen the rest of my life. The theater was air conditioned, which was important. So that was one reason. I just would go downstairs to cool off. And they also had subtitles, so it helped me with my Spanish. That's my excuse.
1: What did other volunteers think when they visited your palatial apartment?
2: Unbelieving. I mean, a lot of these people were living in pretty dismal places out in the countryside. And they would come into Bucaramanga to get supplies and come by the apartment, and they were just dumbfounded. First, they would say, did you check this out with the Peace Corps? Do they know about this? But they liked it, and they ended up staying with us often when they would come into town. So they were jealous, but it worked out okay. And it turned out that all of our people around the country, the PE people and English teachers, were living in similar apartments or hotels or whatever. We were expected to live at the level of whoever we were working with, and that apartment was consistent with that.
1: I grew up in Louisiana. You grew up in Louisiana, and food is a huge part of life and culture in that state. What was it like going from Louisiana to this completely different culture with a completely different kind of food?
2: Well, I knew we weren't in Louisiana anymore. We ate breakfast in the apartment. We ate lunch at the cafeteria at the university, but it was every day. This didn't change. Rice, yuca, a little meat, beans, and a Coca-Cola. 2 or 3 pesos, but we just got tired of that. And we made a deal with this Thai restaurant in a hotel to eat one meal a day. I mean, who knew? Bucaramanga, Colombia, 60 years ago, there was a great Thai restaurant. It was like living in New York or Atlanta, someplace like that. So it was great. We kept enough food in the apartment to keep us going. There was a bakery 2 doors down. Yeah, fruits were easy to find and very cheap. You could get papayas, pineapples, bananas. Pineapple cost 10 cents, a dime in U.S. money. So one day we bought a whole stalk of bananas for a buck and change. Thought we were getting a great deal. It didn't occur to us at the time that whole stalk of yellow bananas might get ripe at the same time. So we were against the clock. We were up against the clock from the minute we got out of that market. 7 days, tops, eat a whole stalk of bananas. The numbers just didn't work for us. That was the last time we made that mistake.
1: This is Matt Brown. You've been listening to an interview with Jim Brown, a physical education teacher and coach in Colombia during the Peace Corps' earliest years.
0: Peter Simon's love for photography began in the darkroom.
3: I first saw pictures emerging with my father. I was sitting on the counter next to his enlarger. You can't describe exactly how magical it is to see something appear from nothing. It was truly mind-blowing, and always was, even to the last print I ever made.
0: Peter guesses he's taken tens of thousands of photos over his 50-year career. Landscapes, nude beaches, counterculture movements. But he's best known for his photos of music legends.
3: The Grateful Dead.
0: Led Zeppelin.
3: Bob Dylan.
0: Joni Mitchell.
3: Peter Tosh, Mick Jagger, and Keith Richard all getting stoned. Talk about access. I was in their dressing room and they were sharing a joint and passing it around. And I took a few hits and I thought, how good does it get to be with these people getting stoned before they're about to go on Saturday Night Live?
0: Peter also took photos of important moments in history. Anti-war protests in D.C., Martin Luther King Jr. in New York.
4: Was there a moment or a photograph that made you realize, damn, I'm really good at this. This is what I want to do. This is what I love.
3: Yeah, I started working for a local paper. This is all in my early teens. And one of the first assignments they had me do was to take a picture of Robert Kennedy on the sidewalks of the Bronx.
0: There's a crowd surrounding Robert Kennedy. An old lady holds his hand. Her head is down. Her eyes are closed. It almost feels like she's meeting the Pope.
3: I just caught the moment. It was, as I look back on my negatives of that day, I may have shot like 13 photos of the whole event. And that's the only one of its kind that had everything right. In photography, it's called the decisive moment.
0: A few years ago, Peter stopped shooting with film. He stopped developing prints. These days, he takes his photos with a digital camera and prints them from a computer.
3: There's a lot less heart and soul that goes into it because it's all you're playing with a mouse on a computer and then pushing a button and waiting for the print to come out of a printer. It doesn't have that same sense of wonder that I felt at the age of 6 and up until I stopped developing my own pictures. But I don't miss be confined in a small, unventilated, smelly little place. There was a toxicity to the smell of the darkroom. It has a very unnatural, ominous smell. And you probably don't know this. I don't know if I told you, but I was diagnosed with stage 4 lung cancer about a year and a half ago. For no reason, I mean, I didn't have any symptoms. I never had a history of smoking. And I just thought, why me? How could this happen to me? And then after a lot of reflection, I realized that probably what it was caused by were the years of smelling that toxic outcome to all the chemicals I was using.
0: From the Beatles at Shea Stadium to Woodstock 99, from 60 sit-ins to the Occupy movement, 50 years of people and moments, 50 years of protests and music and love, and 50 years in the dark room.
3: If, in fact, it's proven that my lung cancer has been caused by those chemicals, I would have thought I should have taken more precaution and not just sat there and smelled these things day after day after day after day. But I don't regret it. I love that I have hard copies now of prints that I slaved over.
0: Today, Peter is thinking about his legacy. In the coming months, the University of Massachusetts and the University of Texas will archive his negatives and prints.
3: Maybe that deal I wouldn't have jumped at had I not been given this diagnosis. But, I do want my stuff to live on. I feel that I've contributed to the knowledge of what it was like to be a hippie in the 60s, to be part of the love generation. I think it deserves to be seen 300 years from now. You can say the sun
0: is shining if you're ready. For WCAI's Creative Life, I'm Annie Sinsabaugh.

0: Welcome to USC Annenberg's This California Life. I'm Megan Donis. This season, we document Altadena after the fires, following this remarkable community as it recovers and rebuilds. As part of our series, we collaborated with the Charlotta Bass Journalism and Justice Lab at USC. And in our next story, Bass fellow Daniela Lake explores what the Black community in Altadena can learn from another thriving Black community consumed by fire during the Tulsa Race Massacre of 1921.
1: And then we start coming further across Altadena Drive, and that's when we were literally like you just walked us right into a volcano, an active volcano. Everything was on fire. Everything. The bushes, the trees, the houses.
2: It was like a blowtorch just right over everything.
3: I've never seen anything like that. Never, no.
4: You're listening to Rooted in Recovery, a podcast series from the USC Charlotta Bass Lab, exploring how Altadena's Black community is recovering after the devastating Eden fire. I'm Daniela Lake, a master's student in journalism at USC and Bass Lab fellow. Each episode will highlight a different piece of the story, from Black food culture to mental health, memory, and rebuilding. But in this first episode, we begin with the fire itself.
1: And that's when the wind really started cranking. And I was like, you know what, we're in trouble. This is bad. And then you could hear the radio and you could hear them start calling out streets going, wait a minute, that's impossible for the fire to have gone down that far. Now it's into the community. Now it's no longer a hillside or a brush fire.
4: That's Keith Holloway, a Pasadena fire engineer. His station was one of the first at the scene of the fire.
1: The wind was blowing so hard a couple times, I had to literally back up because I couldn't walk forward. It was blowing all the stuff in my face. I couldn't see, so I had to back into the fire and back into the houses. Everything was on fire. I mean, literally, it was like looking or standing inside of a glowing toaster.
4: He's been a firefighter for over 40 years. He's seen a lot of disasters, but nothing like the Eden fire.
1: I was here for the Northridge earthquake, all the whole Y2K funny business. I mean, a lot of stuff. The LA riots after they had the verdict for Rodney King. I was here for all that stuff. So I've seen some things, but nothing ever to that magnitude. It's unrecognizable. It looked like somebody dropped an atomic bomb. It was an experience, definitely an apocalyptic experience.
4: Altadena residents, like the Wilson family, would also describe the Eden fire as apocalyptic.
2: And you can literally see everything was just burning. Everything just from the mountains down to almost Muir High School was just on fire. So once I went up, turned the corner, and the church was on fire.
4: The Eden fire burned over 9,000 structures. 6,000 of those were family homes. Like many residents who lost their home and place of work, Reverend Andre Wilson lost both his home and church to the Eden fire. He's served as the pastor of Altadena United Methodist Church for almost a decade.
2: In order to process it, you have to be alone. And when you're moving like this, you don't really have time to process it. I've been moving, trying to get my check-in on congregation members, trying to find new facilities, trying to get aid. So you really hadn't had time to process it. I went by yesterday to try to process. And even then, people were yelling at me, hey, get your head up, it's okay, I'm gonna be okay. It's hard to process because people really want you to be better and actually don't really understand that mourning is a good part of healing.
5: For many of us, we're not really sure like what day it is. You know, it is like you're grieving, someone's died, and so life continues, but you're sort of in a daydream sort of state. You're exhausted. You have a lot of moving parts. You're not in your home element. You're in a new place, or you're in someone else's home, or you're in a new place. And then your church home is gone.
4: That's Heather Wilson. The Wilson family is staying with relatives as they recover.
5: So everyone's routine who's been affected is upside down. And yet people kind of expect you to act like none of this has happened and you still have obligations to fulfill. So it's a balancing act.
2: I know everybody in that neighborhood. I grew up in Altadena. That's everybody I know. So that compounds it, because even people that aren't part of the church, I know have lost home. So it's just surreal. Everybody you know has lost something.
4: When visiting Altadena now, some streets like Lincoln Avenue appear somewhat normal at first. One sign reads $40 for 2 weeks of yoga, and some restaurants like Perry's Joint are still open. But then you turn the corner on a street like Altadena Drive, and you're hit with the devastation. Avison Charter Schools is burned, and for some homes, all that's left are the front staircase and chimney. For one house, it's the washer and dryer. But what was Altadena like before this devastation? Because of the fire, some people were learning for the first time that Altadena was 18% Black and that it had a thriving Black community with Black-owned businesses and Black homeowners. Heather Wilson recalls her first impression of Altadena back when she was visiting her childhood friend.
5: When I was about 8 or 9, we went over to her house, and her father was a dentist. And, you know, I was walking around, and she had a nice home, and there were like Black people around, and where I was raised, that just, they were not there. And so it was so refreshing as a little girl to see just regular Black folk walking around, living their lives, being teachers and doctors and dentists or whatever. And that was really just a beautiful thing for me as a little Black girl in an area that I didn't see a lot of people that looked like me. So it was a very, very special and unique place. And over time, because of the beauty by the mountains, you had more and more people, Latinos and Asians and whites and Armenians, kind of slowly move in. And so it was it's a very multicultural, but has a really strong African-American history here. And that's really, really special, especially in Southern California. And it's also unique because, as he was saying, in Southern California, we tend to be very segregated when we go home. There's tons of everything in SoCal, but at home, most neighborhoods are all one thing or another. And so Altadena was really, really unique in that, not only for the history of having the middle-class Blacks there, but also later on to being such a welcoming place for all persons to come. And it's a really beautiful thing. One of the reasons we really appreciate when my daughter goes to school, you have a bit of everything. And you don't see that a lot in LA.
4: Similarly, attorney Lee Merritt, a civil rights attorney, reflected on how seeing Altadena's Black community positively impacted his upbringing. He's known for his work on racial justice, including cases related to police brutality and hate crimes, such as when 25-year-old Ahmaud Arbery was shot and killed by 3 white men in Georgia back in 2020. Attorney Merritt represented Ahmaud Arbery's family. It was a case that, along with the murder of Breonna Taylor and George Floyd, sparked national outrage in 2020. Attorney Merritt said that being introduced to the Black community in Altadena changed his life trajectory.
6: In high school, I was adopted by my grandmother who lived in Pasadena. And it was really a turning point in my life because she was pulling me out of suspension, expulsion in my prior school, gang violence, and a number of other things. I was introduced to this cocoon of a community in Altadena, Pasadena. And this was a Black middle-class community with folks who, for example, were connected to Morehouse College, where I eventually went to school, where there were African Americans who were invested in the arts, who owned property, and introduced me to a new, I guess, a Black experience that I didn't know existed. Mine was rooted in incarceration and gang violence, etc. And so this opportunity, when I was 14 or 15 transitioning into high school, was really something that put me on a path to be able to be not only have access to some of our higher learning institutions, but to be a better representative of our community as a whole.
4: But now many of those Black families are displaced. But this isn't the first time a thriving Black community was destroyed by fire. To understand Altadena's future, let's look at our past. The Tulsa Race Massacre. In the early 1900s, Tulsa, Oklahoma had its own thriving Black neighborhood located in Tulsa's Greenwood District.
7: They called it Black Wall Street because it had almost 200 businesses.
4: Black Wall Street was a bustling hub for Black entrepreneurship. It was home to Black-owned shops, hotels, theaters, but all of that was torn apart overnight in 1921 when a white mob stormed into Black Wall Street, setting fire to everything in its path, burning homes and businesses. It's believed to be the worst incident of racial violence in American history.
7: We're talking about a community that was devastated in over less than 48 hours, over 1,550 homes and businesses destroyed. 1,550 homes and businesses destroyed. They talk about up to 300 people died, but what we do know is actually 3,000 people were disappeared, never to be heard from again.
4: Attorney DeMario Solomon Simmons represents the last living survivors of the Tulsa Race Massacre. He's also the founder of Justice for Greenwood, an organization formed almost 100 years after the massacre to get justice and reparations for the Greenwood community, which was never the same after the massacre.
7: Not one of those businesses that were impacted by the massacre are operating today. So there should be funding and consulting services for descendants to be able to build businesses back up.
4: Although the Black community in Tulsa was devastated by racial violence and Altadena was ravaged by a natural disaster, both were prosperous Black communities that were ultimately consumed by fire.
7: I think some of the parallels that we see in rebuilding is that they're going to have some of the same challenges dealing with insurance, or either not having enough insurance and not being able to get the proper information to the insurance companies. Another thing that we see that's still plaguing Greenwood today that I think is going to be a problem in Altadena and Black communities across this nation. Many of these people have been living in these homes for decades, but they don't actually own the homes, meaning that they have received these homes passed down from their families, but they didn't do the proper estate planning. They haven't done proper probate. And that's a big problem that we see in Tulsa, but throughout this nation. And we have to have a program of Justice for Greenwood to address that.
4: Even in the face of these challenges, there's still hope in rebuilding.
7: I want the people of Altadena to understand that they can rebuild, and they should rebuild, and they should rebuild even forward thinking and better than what they had before. And you have to come into that mind state once you start the rebuilding. Come together as a community and say, what do we want this community to look like again? And make sure that they are standing together to not allow the vultures and the predators that want to come in and swoop up the land and get the land for cheap because people are, you know, desperate. You know, you lose everything overnight. That is something that, if it hasn't happened to you, it's very difficult to even imagine. So people are desperate. People need to live their life today. But I hope the people of Altadena can take the example of Greenwood to stick together and fight to keep the land that's been in their family for so long.
4: Even in the devastation, the birds are still chirping in Altadena. And on some lawns, grass is starting to grow again.
5: Altadena, I believe, will never be the same as it was before the fires. And it doesn't mean it's going to be worse, but it's going to be different. I do hope that it will be still a home, a beautiful place where all people can come together, Blacks and whites, and feel at home and comfortable. That is my hope.
4: The congregation of Altadena United Methodist Church has found a temporary home at Scott United Methodist Church in Pasadena. After the fires, they came together to worship and support each other.
8: Look at your neighbor. 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
4: Members of Altadena United Methodist Church call their church family home of the abundant life.
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4: Thank you for listening to episode 1 of Rooted in Recovery. I'm Daniela Lake. In the following episodes, we'll discuss Black foodways, migration after the fires, mental health, and more.
0: This story was reported and produced by Daniela Lake with sound mixing by Rebecca Katz. 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
11: I am 50 feet underwater, alone, a quarter mile offshore from the Kohala coast of Hawaii Island. The fish on my stringer are bleeding into the current.
12: I can see the faint copper trace dissolve into blue.
11: Something in the water around me is reading the signal. Then the shadow comes. 15 feet of tiger shark, striped and deliberate, materializing from the haze the way large things do underwater. Not approaching so much as arriving. She circles once. Her eyes find mine. She stops. I do not turn away. I hold position, eye to eye, and I wait. People who haven't spent years in the ocean read this as confrontation, a near-death experience to recount at dinner parties. But I see a shark almost every dive. The shark is not a metaphor. She is a Tuesday. Hanging there in the blue while she decides what I am, I think about my father. Dr. Moges Bizuna, born in Harar, Ethiopia in 1944, the son of a wealthy man who refused to acknowledge him, raised in a shack by his mother. At 10 years old, he left home and traveled 50 miles to find a school because the town he came from had no school past the third grade, and he had already decided that the ceiling above him was not his ceiling. He's 81 years old now. He's losing his vision. The man who chased light across continents can no longer read his phone. There's a story my father told at every party, every family gathering, every holiday table throughout my childhood in Indianapolis. He told it the way people tell stories that contain them. Not to inform, but to return. He was 10 years old, sharing a single rented room with four other boys at the school 50 miles from home. They paid 2 bur a month, pennies, for injera and shurawat twice a day and a place to sleep. When winter came and the days grew shorter, they were offered candles for 25 cents each. One boy refused to pay his share. The other four children, including my father, each paid extra and bought the candles themselves. They were 10 years old. They had already learned that the agreement, everyone contributes, everyone benefits, was the only structure that worked. You did not wait for perfect conditions. You filled the gap and moved forward. But the boy who refused to pay used the light the most. He sat closest to the candle. He read the longest. He seemed to believe he was clever. So they took their blankets and built a wall around him. If he would not pay for the light, he would not receive it. But the enclosure had a flaw. They couldn't seal the ceiling. Light leaked through the top and pooled inside his fort. While they shivered in open air, he was warm and illuminated. And because he was 10 years old and hadn't yet learned the cost of certain kinds of cleverness, he began to read aloud, just to let them know. So they sat in the dark, together, and refused to buy light at all. The boy had fashioned his own candle from fat and cloth. The smell spread through the neighborhood until neighbors arrived with sticks and taught him a lesson that reason could not. After that, he paid his share. They lit the candle. They all had light. My father told this story laughing, not as a lesson. He never said, "And so you see, the moral is," he told it as a memory that delighted him, that contained something true about how the world works. He laughed at the rancid candle. He laughed at the neighbors. He laughed at the image of 5 10-year-old boys negotiating the economics of shared light. I retold it at his 70th birthday party in Indianapolis. He had forgotten the story entirely. He listened to me tell it and laughed with his whole body, as if though hearing it for the first time. By then, it had already passed from him to me so completely that he no longer needed to carry it.
12: My parents fled Ethiopia in 1978. The Derg, the military junta, had marked my father for arrest. He had one night. He left immediately, going into hiding in the countryside. My mother stayed behind with their toddler, Umsalu, hoping the danger would pass. It didn't. By April of that year, staying meant dying. They walked to Sudan, on foot. They reached a camp, and it was there, in the space between one life and the next, that I was conceived. Not planned, not an accident, but the natural consequence of two people who had survived something together and were still choosing to believe in the future. They did not know if they would make it to Frankfurt. They conceived me anyway. They moved forward anyway. They released the outcome anyway.

0: They reach Frankfurt, where I would be born a few months later. My father's brother, Alamayo, was painting a hunger cloth for a German church. That commission financed my parents' flight from Sudan. In 1981, after my first birthday, the White Harvest Church in Indianapolis sponsored our immigration to the United States. My brother rejoined us a year later, after 4 years of separation, held whole by his grandmother, while my parents rebuilt a life on the other side of the world. My father completed his PhD. He taught anatomy and physiology for 30 years. The architecture of the human body, how systems connect, how structure supports function, how every visible action depends on invisible preparation. He was teaching the same thing in the classroom he had learned in horror. He just had a different language for it by then. Last week, my children's mother called and asked me to take the kids. My daughter, Mary Coco, 12. My son, Mogus Mackay, 10, named for his grandfather. Later that night, she sent me a message. Thank the kids. I didn't know what she meant. I asked them about it in the morning. Mary has been making sea creatures from beads and elastic cord, squids, octopuses, starfish, and selling them to her classmates. Mogus learned to make them too and sells the same item for $20 that his sister sells for $10. He has always understood leverage. When they arrived at their mother's house and found her upset, they didn't ask for an explanation. They came up with a plan. Mary gave Mogus $50, money they had made themselves, at school, with their hands, and sent him out into the rain to find something to ease her mother's pain. He walked to four stores. He selected a necklace, her favorite lemonade, and a small jade cat, because their mother loves cats. Mary stayed home and watched her baby half-sibling until the boyfriend came back from work. They left the gifts and a note on the bed and said nothing about it afterward. I did not teach them to do this. I recognized it. I have seen it before. In a cold room in horror. In a refugee camp in Sudan, in a retirement community in Charlotte where my father can no longer see his grandchildren's faces. My father traveled 50 miles. I descend 50 feet. My children spent $50, not because they were told, but because darkness asked and they answered with what light they had. My father's losing his vision. A window once open is now closing. I cannot fix this. What I can do is keep diving, keep teaching, keep raising Mogus and Mary Coco in the light of what was passed to me. Now it passes forward again, in small, unremarkable acts. A necklace, a lemonade, a jade cat left silently on a bed.
1: A huge statue has bitten the dust in Kolkata, and almost no one is shedding any tears. Sports Today describes it.
2: It has stood tall in front of the iconic Salt Lake Stadium in Kolkata for several years. In front of the VIP gate is the sculpture of a headless torso with two balls on its feet and the Biswa Bangla ball on the top of the waist.
1: It is hard to describe. Two muscled, veiny legs in white soccer shorts, and on top of the shorts, instead of a torso, a big ball like a globe. The Bengali letter Bo standing in for Bisho Bangla, or Bengal and the world. And when a new government came to power in the state recently, ousting the old one, which had been here for 15 years, that statue was one of the first things to go. This is Sandeep Roy in Kolkata. The former chief minister of West Bengal, Mamata Banerjee, lamented, "I feel very bad." "That's natural." The statue was apparently her brainchild. She had designed the logo on it. She said sports fans love to take selfies with it. But few sympathized. Her government had removed a long-standing public art project as well, overnight. Poruma, a sculpture showing a tribal woman inspired by folk art. It was by renowned artist Shanu Lahiri, who had died the year before. It had become such a landmark since it was installed in 1987. The area had become known as Poruma Island. But it had to make way for one of the Bishwo Bangla globes. Now one might say, what goes around, comes around. At that time, the artist Chitrabanu Mojumdar had told the Times of India, "In the US, minimalist sculptor Richard Serra's works have often courted controversy and led to public debate. Why can't that happen here?" He was probably referring to the tilted ark affair. In 1981, Serra installed a 15-ton rusting steel slab that cut across Federal Plaza in Lower Manhattan. He didn't think public art had to necessarily beautify public space. He wanted to disrupt it instead. Many New Yorkers didn't agree. New York Times art critic Grace Gluck called it an awkward, bullying piece that may conceivably be the ugliest outdoor art in the city. Employees of the government offices around the plaza collected signatures demanding its removal. It led to a hearing and heated debates, as recounted in the documentary Tilted Ark. Some government officials panned it.
3: "Abstract art is fine and dandy, but when the public puts its money up for it, I think it ought to have some say in the matter."
1: The jury voted to remove the sculpture. Serra sued, citing his right to free speech, but to no avail. The sculpture belonged to the government, not him.
4: "Obviously, I hope the ark is removed and auctioned off if possible. There is no shame in admitting a $175,000 mistake."
1: One night, it was cut up and hauled away to a scrap metal yard. Serra protested, but to no avail.
5: "I can't live in a country that commissions my art, invites me to the White House, shakes my hand, and tears my work down."
1: And Serra warned against valuing art via referendum.
5: "You know, if you had a referendum between a slot machine and Beethoven, there'd be no Beethoven."
1: It all raises an interesting question about public art, whether in Kolkata or New York. What is the real purpose of public art? In India, most of the time, it's either about beautification or it's just a monument to patriotism. In fact, public art in India these days tends to believe bigger is always better. India has the world's tallest, second tallest, and third tallest sitting statues. Public art in general is not something born out of public discussion, input, and demand. The former government had promised to make Kolkata into London, and as part of that project, it had installed mini Big Ben clock towers all over the city. And as a gift for soccer lovers, a statue of football great Messi when he visited the city. Now the Messi statue is gone as well, as part of the public art change sweeping the city. When the minister says the football statue was ugly, few disagreed. However, when a minister says it will be replaced by something more aesthetically pleasing, many are wary as they brace themselves for more giant statues, just playing a different political ball game.

0: This is Bird Note. Ornithologist and poet J. Drew Lanham often writes about his experience as a black man in the outdoors, both the joy of being in nature and the racism he faces in the field. Sometimes that's led him to bird in places that others might overlook. And one time, looking for sparrows inspired a poem celebrating these little brown birds.
1: Sparrow envy. Were I the sparrow, brown-backed, skittish, and small, I would find haven in thorniest thickets, search far and wide for fields lain fallow, treasure the unkempt, worship the unmown, covet the weed-strewn row. I would slink between sedges, chip unseen from brambles, skulk deep within hedges, and desire the ditches grown wild. I would find great joy in the mist-sodden morning, sing humble pleas from the highest weeds, and plead for the gray days to stay.
0: 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I'm Mark Bramhill.
2: It was a beautiful spring day. I was playing outside when I spotted something furry next to the house and went over to investigate. It turned out to be a fluffy little squirrel. I'd never seen a squirrel act so tame before. He'd come right up to me. He was moving slower than I'd ever seen a squirrel move before. Like he was drunk or something. I don't know what this says about me, but his drunken stumbling around made him seem more approachable. I saw this as an opportunity. If I played my cards right, I'd get to pet this little guy. We might even become friends. He could live in my pocket. So I crouched down, and he scurried up to me, as if he wanted something. I figured, from the way he was acting, he must be thirsty, so I ran inside as quick as I could, and I came back out with a pie plate of water. He was still there, acting squirrely. I knelt down again, and put the water down, and he came up to investigate. Now, at this point, I'd said hello, I'd gotten him some water. I figured we'd developed a bit of a rapport. So I knelt down to make my move. I reached out to pet him. Ah! Bit me. He bit me hard and ran away. Our budding friendship was dashed, and I was bleeding a little. I did what comes naturally to a 9-year-old.
3: Dad!
2: And ran inside to tell my dad. Now, my dad's a doctor, but he wasn't worried when I told him about the bite.

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1: He is a quiet, professional, dignified physician. He explained he was going to give me the rabies vaccine. He pulled out the needle. I looked away, and he stuck it in my arm. Then he pulled out another syringe. Dad's colleague told me there were only six more injections to go. Now, I was nervous about needles, and the idea of more than one boggled my 9-year-old mind. I panicked. I didn't know what I was going to do, but I was not getting 6 more needles. I had to make a break for it. I looked around the room. When I saw the dark, burrow-like opening under the doctor's desk, instincts took over, and I bolted for it. I don't think my dad or his colleague knew what to think. My dad's colleague, again, a dignified gentleman doctor, got down on his hands and knees and started pleading with me to come out. He even reached out and grabbed my wrist, and I wriggled free from his clutches. I didn't want any more shots. During this time, my dad was hanging awkwardly by the door, I think kind of embarrassed that his supposedly mature 9-year-old son was having some sort of crazy tantrum. After a while, my dad's colleague got up, and I kind of figured I'd won. I would just live there under the desk forever. Now, it turns out I hadn't won. They were just calling for reinforcements. That's when the nurse showed up. Unlike my father, who had brought me to this den of pain, and his sadistic friend, who had tried to stick me with 8 needles, this nurse I liked. She'd always been really nice to me whenever I visited my dad at the hospital. I figured this one I could trust. My feelings of trust were confirmed when she kneeled down and pulled out a full-sized Kit Kat chocolate bar. She held the chocolate just out of reach, and as I stretched my arm out for it, she lured me out of my burrow. When I was back out and sitting on the exam table, she gave me the chocolate bar and iron wrapped it, and stuffing my face with chocolate as I got those 6 other shots didn't make them hurt any less, but at least I was eating chocolate. That day I realized that squirrels, doctors, nurses, and even sweet, delicious chocolate have something in common. Betrayal.
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2: Frontline examines the alliance between President Trump and the Crown Prince of Saudi Arabia, and how that relationship opened doors to personal profit despite Saudi abuses. 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
3: 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What matters to you?
4: Everyone loves a good story. Happy ones, emotional ones, short ones. Hey, even the long ones. And of course, we definitely love the funny ones. But I must say, it all depends on how the story is told. 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
5: There are some quick cliches that happen with science fiction and that happen with planetariums. And yet, there's a great sense around the Academy of Sciences. They care more about the thing being right than representing right. And they're it's based on science, and so they're all geeking out about, you know, making this image exactly right, and this thing is referenced, and 10 other scientists all look at it and they go, yeah, that's right, except for this should be, you know. So they really think about these things. And so in this particular case, with NASA looking over your shoulder, you really want to get it right. I was having a conversation with my wife, and I was just saying, God, what does it sound like in space? There's all these cliches. And she was saying, well, I bet there is sound, but you know, it's like, and then we started talking about waves and what light is and what sound is. Usually it has more to do with something being generated through air as waves and received, and it's the combination of those things that we make that we call it a sound. So a little bit of internet searching quickly led to NASA and to a professor, Don Gurnett, from the University of Iowa. And he had been collecting the electromagnetic signatures of satellites going all the way back to the beginning, and including things like Voyager and Cassini. So Cassini, for example, is going through the rings of Saturn, and there's a great electromagnetic disturbance, and this is actually recorded and kept. And so he's collected all these things, and you can find it right online. You just Google sound of space. So we have a scene in the planetarium piece where you're going through the rings of our solar system, and you're always going to have a whoosh sound when you go through something in a planetarium. So I was thinking, well, what if those whooshes were actually made of the signatures of the real planets that you're going through? So when you go past Saturn, you're actually hearing Saturn.
6: So can you show me an example of creating these sounds? I'm going to come over to your computer.
5: All right, so for example, this is the sound of the Cassini spacecraft going through the rings of Saturn, literally. Now, as a secondary thing, this is the sound of Earth, low Earth orbit. That's a straight, unaffected, there's no verb or there's nothing on that. That is just literally the straight sound. This is a combination of all of those together going. I think Saturn is probably the first one. And then as it gets towards the end, it'll get in towards Earth.
6: Really, you did not once need to rely on a sound effects library.
5: Correct. That's correct. It's kind of like music, where In music, you don't want to play riffs if you're a musician. It's too easy. You get really tricky that way, and you can be so clever that you can almost replace creativity with skill. And so it's important in a way to hold the line and kind of go, well, I'm going to make this real. And I'm going to always try to make this real and never allow it to get clever. And so if I could easily go into a vast sound effects library, which everybody has now, one of the problems is that somebody else has used that sound effect. It exists everywhere. No matter how much you pitch it or sound design it or flip it or anything, it's always going to be belong to somebody else. Whereas in this case, it's not a sound effect. It's an actual thing.
6: So here is a little clip of what you would actually hear in the planetarium if you were sitting there listening to this very moment, traveling through the planets.
7: We see the orbits of the planets ahead of us as we make our way closer to home.

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1: So I'm talking with composer and musician Christopher Hedge. He did the sound design for Life, A Cosmic Story, which is one of the latest presentations at the California Academy of Sciences. We just listened to some of the sounds that you put together to create this the soundscape of space. But there's so much more than that. It's also working within the space and very unique space of the planetarium at the California Academy of Sciences. Can you tell me about that process?
2: The planetarium experience in what's called a digital dome is immersive. The sound system is created by Meyer Sound, and what it is, it's a ring of speakers that goes sort of around the equator of the dome. And then there's a speaker at the zenith, which is actually at the top of the dome. So if you think about drawing a left-right balance between that center top speaker and any one of those speakers around you, it means that you can move a sound to any point on the dome. So they created a software called a space map where you can draw a path across the dome and put a sound anywhere on it. So it's just fantastic. And think about being inside of these sounds that we're talking, these planetary sounds. So when you go through a ring, well, literally that ring of sound is going through you and around you. It's a unique sound environment.
1: So the type of work you do is so varied. You work on albums, scoring, the soundscape and sound design for a planetarium presentation. Scores for film. What is it that keeps, what's the main motivation behind your work that unites all of that? What is it that you're always looking for or that jazzes you up about it?
2: Easy discovery. It's exciting. It's and humbling to see to interpret the world around you. Things are happening on so many different levels, from very complicated, life is a complicated thing, and on some levels there's a whole spectrum between, you know, joy and sorrow, and life expresses itself in noise. I mean, it's just the way it happens. I mean, people make noise, and there's something that is unifying about music and sound, and the purity of an experience in that way, in a composition, is something anybody can tell. I think that it's pretty amazing how you can still feel Bach now, even though the notes were meant to be played in this precise manner with no emotion. And yet it's transcended centuries because of this moment of discovery that he was going through and making one note follow the next note. It has to be that next note. And there's something human about that that translates to all of us.
3: Christopher Hedge is a composer and musician who does sound design for the California Academy of Sciences Planetarium. He spoke with KALW's Maria Martina Castro.

0: I was walking down the street last week and I found myself talking to God. I always pray when I'm walking to the bus, and for the last year I've prayed to find my dad, who I haven't seen since I was 4, and I don't know much about other than his name, John Thomas. There are over 64,000 John Thomases west of the Mississippi. I looked it up once at the library. So I prayed to God and asked him about it, and he replied. Though instead of telling me something useful about my dad, like where he lives or if he's still alive or not, he tells me to go open the door for that woman going into the dress shop. She's carrying a baby. God said he had special plans for that baby. He didn't want him jostled or hurt. So I did. I walked over and opened the door. The new mother said thank you, and I walked on, glad to do my part. I wasn't so much talking to God as I was listening. So God did find out that he likes to be called God, not Big Guy or the Grand Poobah or Papa Boom Boom. God says, go over there to that man at the bus stop and tell him that his sister was a fine woman, that she'll be just fine now in heaven. Her pain is gone. So I go over and tell this guy. The guy, he's just standing there waiting for the bus, reading the paper, and he looks startled when I first talk to him. And when I'm done with my little, your sister is fine and she's in heaven now spiel, he hugs my neck. And then it turns out we're both crying. I'm not much of a crier. My wife jokes that I wouldn't cry at my own funeral. And here's this guy hugging me, and we're both crying like little children. Then God tells me, go give that guy $50. That guy is a young man in a bad suit eating a fast food breakfast. He's waiting for the bus too, but he's still sitting on the ledge well away from the stop, headphones pumping out loud music loud enough to be heard 20 feet away. He's holding a small bouquet of flowers. I'm not a rich man. I started to tell the big guy, God, that I'm pretty flat broke, and the next $50 I see will probably be the $50 they give me on my last day of prison. My earnings saved from 20 years of hard labor. My stay in prison due to my part in the bank robbery I'll need to do just to put food on my own table tonight. People are looking at me kind of weird now. Apparently they can't hear God, just me. So God says, look in your wallet. So I pulled out my wallet, and sure enough, there's $50 I've never seen. It's one of those new counterfeit-proof 50s, too, and I hadn't held one of those before. So I started to look at it and think, well, maybe my wife put it in there this morning because I'm supposed to pay the water bill, or maybe buy a present for one of our kids or something. God says he's going to send down an earthquake if I keep stalling, and that he put the 50 in there just before he asked me to give it to that guy, and I asked him how come I didn't feel him put it in my wallet, and he said, well, he is God, after all. He can do anything. I said, well, fine. Why didn't you put it in that guy's wallet instead of mine? You know, cut out the middleman. God said, $50 isn't the point. It's helping your fellow man. It's the fact that this guy just prayed that he'd be able to take out this cute girl from work, but he didn't want to have to take her to a cheap restaurant. He'd rather do it up nice. He said if he found the $50 in his own wallet, he'd wonder like you did about it being for something else. Fair enough, I said. Should I tell him it's from God? No, God said. Mostly I like it when people aren't sure I'm around. Why is that? I asked. Why not just come from behind the curtain and let us all have a good look at you? I'm sure people would be pretty happy to know for sure you exist. Maybe people would stop doing all that bad stuff. No, said God, they wouldn't. Most of the bad stuff is already done by religious people anyway. Yeah, I said to God as I walked over to give the guy God's $50. You're probably right. Looking back, it's kind of surprising I said that. I mean, God, by definition, is always right. And I said, yeah, you're probably right. Sheesh. What an idiot. Anyway, I gave the guy with the flowers $50 and told him to have a nice date, and he just stood there gawking at me. I smiled and turned away. I guess God probably wanted those two together, the guy and his date. Maybe their children will be important, or maybe it's their children's children. Maybe I just helped make the next great man, or maybe not. I wonder if anyone ever gave Adolf Hitler's dad money for a date. Wish he could have that money back. By now, I'm having a good time, and I was trying to think up ways to ask God about my dad, because I've been trying to find him for over a decade now, but it's been rather hopeless. My pastor says God specializes in hopeless situations. Just as I worked up enough nerve to ask him about it, God cuts in and tells me I shouldn't go to work today, since I wasn't really keen on work even ever am, and thinking I've got the best excuse in the world. Boss, God doesn't want me to go to work today. He's using me to further his work in the world. I reluctantly agree. Sure, why not? I don't get to talk to God every day. Well, actually, I do talk to God every day. I just never heard a reply. So the next thing I know, God tells me to hop in the nearest car, which happens to be a 1979 AMC Gremlin, hand-painted purple with big green flowers on top, and I asked him if he doesn't mind I checked a nicer car. He told me, sure, why not? There's a Hummer the next block over, and it's running, and the doors are unlocked while the woman is using it is upstairs in her apartment getting her cell phone. I scurry over, and there she blows. Basic white, the cheap truck model H2. Not bad. I hop in and take off. It wasn't until then that my conscience starts to get the best of me, and I ask God, say, don't you disapprove of stealing? Yes, he says. As a matter of fact, I do. Then he says, take a right at the next light. So I did. Then I ask him back, I say, well, if you disapprove, take the on-ramp here. Interrupt. I say, if you disapprove, then why did you just tell me to do it? I was afraid he was going to say, I was testing you. You flunk. Ha ha ha ha. See you in hell. But he didn't. He said, take the Johnson exit, go into the underpass, hang a ride at the Hummer dealership, keep your speed down, there's a cop next to the Dunkin' Donuts after the light. So I did all that. But I was wondering about the stealing thing, and God was silent. It was kind of uncomfortable. I mean, what do you say to God to break the silence? Am I going to chit-chat with him? How's the weather? Fine, I control it.
1: How's your day?
0: Fine, I control it.
1: Am I going to waste God's time? Is it possible to waste God's time? Have I been wasting his time all these years with those silly, stupid little prayers asking for stuff? Does time even apply to God?
0: I was so worried about what to say, I didn't say anything. At least I could have asked him about the time thing. That would have been interesting to know. Just when I'm about to say, God, what do I do now? I had just pulled into the Hummer dealership. God pipes up and says, go in and give the keys to the kid in the red jacket. Just hand it to him and walk away. This Hummer was stolen from the lot last week, and you just returned it. I bet they'll be happy to see it. And God said, yep, that kid will get a $3,000 reward for finding it. God's pretty cool. But I wondered to myself, it would have been easier just to stuff $3,000 in that kid's wallet. I forgot God can read my thoughts, though, and he said, if he came home with $3,000 in his wallet and a story to back it up, what do you think his mom would do? Good point. So now I'm hoping it. And I'm in the industrial part of town. No cabs, no sidewalks, no coffee shops, no stolen cars to return. So I said to God, now what? Oh, God said, just hang on for a while. What are you in a hurry for? I don't know. I said, it's kind of fun. He said, the next thing I do won't be so much fun. I asked him what the next thing is. He said, well, there's going to be a mugging coming up and you got to stop it. I said, what? Why don't you stop it? Make the mugger choke on his gum. Have him trip on the sidewalk and bang his chin so hard he passes out. I said, because then you won't get credit for being a hero and you won't get on the evening news. I said, not being a hero today sounds fine to me. And I'm not quite good looking enough to be on TV. And then I felt a sense of uneasiness. And so I asked God if I was going to get hurt, you know, stabbed or something. He said, probably. But not to worry about it. I wouldn't die. I told him I didn't really want to do it. And he said I should anyway. And I said, no, I don't think I will. You can't make me. And then the next thing I know, this lady comes running around the corner and runs right into me. We both fall over really hard. And I hit my head on the pavement. And I'm bleeding from my scalp. And my head hurts really bad. And I'm dizzy. And I can't quite put together what just happened. I remember the time in the fourth grade when I got hit full in the face by a soccer ball. And was bleeding through the nose. And all over the school nurse kept saying, oh dear, oh dear. And I was dizzy. And the room was spinning. I could hear the woman who ran over me screaming and yelling and fighting with someone. So I rolled over and found her and the mugger fighting for her purse. And I said to her, let him have it already, would you? It's much easier. She ignored me and continued to fight for her purse, so I bit the guy in the leg. It was all I could think to do. He yelled, grabbed his shin, lost his grip on the purse, and then looked at me. I was still on the ground, within kicking distance. I was looking up at him, too. I wasn't biting him anymore, and I was trying to figure out a way to get out of there before he started kicking me in the face. I'm pretty sure I can't afford to get beat up again. Another roughing up, and I'll be promoted to CEO of the Ugly Club. So I rolled over to get out of the way. When I was out of kicking range, I stood up and began to run, and that's when I was shot. The bullet went right by my heart, but missed every internal organ in my body. I bled for a long time, and really well, too. Better than the time I was at the playground with the soccer ball. Usually, when I give blood at the Red Cross, the nurses comment that I bleed quickly. I can fill up one of those pint bags in just a couple minutes, and that pleases them for some reason. And that thought came into my mind as I looked down at my bloody shirt. I could feel the blood running down into my underwear. I'd expected the blood in the underwear thing. It's kind of weird. Of course, I've never really expected to be shot either. So I'm in the hospital for about a week. The docs just want to keep an eye on me. I'm doing fine. Every time a doctor comes in, he says the bullet entered my body in one direction, took a left turn just before my spine, then a right turn just after that, and it's really a miracle. One of them said they're going to dedicate a semester to it at Johns Hopkins in the spring. My wife visited me the second day. She told me some guy captured the whole thing on videotape. He was recording the neighborhood to show his family some other town. He was trying to allay their fears by showing them that the place he lived in was actually very safe and nice and they needn't worry anymore. Well, the tape makes national news and 2020 did a story on it. So they asked my wife for some photos of me, something to show while they're talking about me, including some of when I was a kid. On the tape, you can see me unwittingly saving the woman and then being shot in the back as I ran away. It's interesting because when I got shot, I just kind of humpled and fell where I was. Dropped like a beanbag chair. It didn't look so bad. Just kind of like I decided to stop running and lay down where I was. That's kind of what happened, I guess. On the sixth day in the hospital, I got a visit from my wife who said she had someone she wanted me to meet. I'd had enough media and reporters in the room that day, and I told her I just wanted to sleep. But she insisted because this man had come a long way. He lives in West Virginia, and when he saw the news, he flew in with his wife and kids to see me. And so in comes this man who looks just like me in 30 years and walks up and says, Hans. And look at him. And without even thinking, it came out so naturally, I said, Dad? And we hugged. Thanks, God, I owe you one. But next time, can't you just email me his address?
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0: A huge statue has bitten the dust in Kolkata, and almost no one is shedding any tears. Sports Today describes it.
1: It has stood tall in front of the iconic Salt Lake Stadium in Kolkata for several years. In front of the VIP gate is the sculpture of a headless torso with two balls on its feet and the Biswa Bangla ball on the top of the waist.
0: It is hard to describe. Two muscled, veiny legs in white soccer shorts, and on top of the shorts, instead of a torso, a big ball like a globe. The Bengali letter Bo standing in for Bisho Bangla, or Bengal and the world. And when a new government came to power in the state recently, ousting the old one, which had been here for 15 years, that statue was one of the first things to go. This is Sandeep Roy in Kolkata. The former chief minister of West Bengal, Mamata Banerjee, lamented, "I feel very bad." That's natural. The statue was apparently her brainchild. She had designed the logo on it. She said sports fans loved to take selfies with it. But few sympathized. Her government had removed a long-standing public art project as well, overnight. Poroma, a sculpture showing a tribal woman inspired by folk art. It was by renowned artist Shanu Lahiri, who had died the year before. It had become such a landmark since it was installed in 1987. The area had become known as Poroma Island. But it had to make way for one of the Bisho Bangla globes. Now one might say, what goes around, comes around. At that time, the artist Chitrabanu Mojumdar had told the Times of India, "In the US, minimalist sculptor Richard Serra's works have often courted controversy and led to public debate. Why can't that happen here?" He was probably referring to the tilted arc affair. In 1981, Serra installed a 15-ton rusting steel slab that cut across Federal Plaza in Lower Manhattan. He didn't think public art had to necessarily beautify public space. He wanted to disrupt it instead. Many New Yorkers didn't agree. New York Times art critic Grace Gluck called it an awkward, bullying piece that may conceivably be the ugliest outdoor art in the city. Employees of the government offices around the plaza collected signatures demanding its removal. It led to a hearing and heated debates, as recounted in the documentary Tilted Arc. Some government officials panned it.
2: Abstract art is fine and dandy, but when the public puts its money up for it, I think it ought to have some say in the matter.
0: The jury voted to remove the sculpture. Serra sued, citing his right to free speech, but to no avail. The sculpture belonged to the government, not him.
3: Obviously, I hope the arc is removed and auctioned off if possible. There is no shame in admitting a $175,000 mistake.
0: One night, it was cut up and hauled away to a scrap metal yard. Serra protested, but to no avail.
4: I can't live in a country that commissions my art, invites me to the White House, shakes my hand, and tears my work down.
0: And Serra warned against valuing art via referendum.
4: You know, if you had a referendum between a slot machine and Beethoven, there'd be no Beethoven.
0: It all raises an interesting question about public art, whether in Kolkata or New York. What is the real purpose of public art? In India, most of the time, it's either about beautification or it's just a monument to patriotism. In fact, public art in India these days tends to believe bigger is always better. India has the world's tallest, second tallest, and third tallest sitting statues. Public art in general is not something born out of public discussion, input, and demand. The former government had promised to make Kolkata into London, and as part of that project, it had installed mini Big Ben clock towers all over the city. And as a gift for soccer lovers, a statue of football great Messi when he visited the city. Now the Messi statue is gone as well, as part of the public art change sweeping the city. When the minister says the football statue was ugly, few disagreed. However, when a minister says it will be replaced by something more aesthetically pleasing, many are wary as they brace themselves for more giant statues, just playing a different political ballgame.

0: good story is like a time machine. It can make us travel into the minds of people, into worlds that we've never seen. I also dream of having it built, but the time machine builders are hard to find.
1: We've gone for main engine start. We have main engine start.
2: PRX Remix. For wanderers, wanderers, time machine builders.
3: At least as far back as 200 million years ago, cycads grew in abundance. And at the peak of their distribution and diversity, they lived alongside the dinosaurs. These so-called living fossils were a fixture of tropical prehistoric landscapes and have changed little since then. Yet today, they face their greatest threats in poaching, habitat destruction, and climate change. I'm Jennifer Bernstein, CEO and the William C. Steer Senior President at the New York Botanical Garden, and this is Plant People. Today, I'm joined by Dr. Dennis Stevenson, previously our Vice President for Botanical Science here at NYBG and currently the Senior Curator Emeritus Editor at Botanical Review. He is one of the world's top cycad experts, and together we're exploring the storied past and challenging future of these ancient and unique plants. Hi, Dennis. Welcome to Plant People.
4: Oh, I'm glad to be here. Thanks for having me.
3: Well, I'm so glad to talk to you today. It's always fun to speak with you. And we're going to have a great conversation about cycads, and you are the perfect person to have that conversation with. So for listeners who may not be familiar, what exactly are cycads and how do they differ from more common plants like ferns or palms?
4: Well, they're a very ancient lineage, as we pointed out. But it's their growth habit. They tend to be single-stem plants that we don't think of as very branched. And they really look like a cactus with palm leaves.
3: Yeah, that's a good description. So what drew you to focus your research on cycads?
4: Well, that's a very interesting story, actually. My academic grandfather had published on the structure of the growing points of cycads in several papers. And they were always of interest to me. But sometimes things in your career are serendipitous. And after I finished my PhD, I had a postdoc at Harvard University, but I was stationed at Fairchild Tropical Garden in Miami. And they have the best cycad collection in the world. Mm. And I'm going, this is perfect. Yeah. So I think that's what really started it for me.
3: Well, I can see how being at Fairchild, you would be inspired because they have some incredible plants there. And I love that phrase, academic grandfather. Can you explain what that means for our listeners?
4: Yes. My major professor for my PhD, it was his professor, and he was on my PhD committee, my academic grandfather, except he passed. And they were the authors of the primary plant morphology textbook through three or four editions.
3: I've heard other colleagues of ours talk about their forebears in science in exactly that same way. And I think it's nice because it speaks to the continuity of science and the fact that nothing is ever really fully resolved in one person's career. We're always continuing to broaden our understanding. So it's a nice turn of phrase. So you found them interesting. You found yourself at a place where they were in abundance. What about them has kept you focused for so long?
4: I've gone through various phases in studying them. And the first phase was taking up where my academic grandfather left off in the developmental anatomy or structure of that shoot system. It so happened that simultaneously, a man that I knew as an undergraduate had given a talk at the Ohio Academy of Science meeting, and he was retiring to Fairchild. And he was interested in the reproduction of these plants. And their reproductive cycle is just amazing. There are a few seed plants, actually the only ones, I guess, extant, that have motile male gametes. And they have these sperm cells that are so big, you can see them on the slide with the naked eye. And so then the idea was, well, we have all these living plants there. We could look at them experimentally to see how this system really works. So once I did the anatomy stuff, I then moved into the reproductive side and the pollination biology because nobody knew how they got pollinated, yet they have male plants versus female plants. How does the pollen get over there? And how does the system work? So because there's a native one in Florida, And in the wild areas at the Montgomery Botanical Center, I was able to work out the reproductive cycle of them in some detail. Then I went, well, you know, they got these really weird compounds. And one of them is called BMAA, and it's a neurotoxin. It's a non-protein amino acid, to be specific. But the really cool part was we found weevil pollination in these plants and that the weevils were consuming the plant. So we went, whoa, wait a minute. These guys should be dead. But they weren't dead. They were living. So we tried to figure out how did they deal with this BMAA. And it ends up that they actually sequester it in their cocoon cases and make poisonous cocoon cases against their predators.
3: So the pollinators, the weevils, were also eating them?
4: Yep, they eat them and they sequester this BMAA, they secrete it out into their cocoon cases. So it doesn't stop them from growing. Any other organism, well, we would just die. There's something called cattle staggers in Australia where the livestock will eat cycad leaves. And it's a neurotoxin. In fact, Oliver Sacks wrote a whole book on them in Island of the Colorblind.
3: So they sequester it so that the weevils can still pollinate and do what they're doing without dying, but so that they can still procreate.
4: Because the weevils go through their life cycle by copulating on the female cones and then ovipositing on the male cones. So they go through their life cycle inside these plants.
3: It's amazing all of the strategies that plants have developed. So let's talk a little bit about this description that you often hear about cycads as living fossils. What does that mean? And what do we know about their ancient history alongside dinosaurs?
4: The older I get, the more I identify with living fossils, I must say. It's because of the early fossil record in the early Permian. They remain little changed, but yet they survive the vicissitudes of time. So you've got to say, okay, what's the secret? What's going on in this group of organisms that allow that? Well, there are certain things like the neurotoxins have developed would be a good one. That keeps your predators from munching on you.
3: Yeah.
4: But the time frame is that because from what we know in the fossil record, and it's pretty good, and there's some details in there, it allows us to have a plant that resembles a fossil, but it's still alive. So we can look at its life cycle and how it's functioning in a modern context on how they might compare to the conifers, ginkgo, and then, of course, the flowering plants. So there are lessons to be learned by looking at different organisms, just as looking at ferns might help me understand cycads.
3: Interesting. So they have this long persistence, and that allows us to understand what strategies they're using. And from that, what do we learn about biodiversity in general? Have we taken that knowledge and applied it in some particular ways?
4: Yes, in a way, because what we've learned from studying the extants, we do know the foibles they have. So we know that they were widespread and covered everywhere. And now, of course, they're very restricted. So what are their foibles? Well, one of their foibles was in their reproductive system because it takes too long to get from one generation to the next. I mean, as fast as you could do to raise a plant from seed to making a cone, and that's under optimum greenhouse conditions, is 5 years. Many of these plants at Fairchild had been there 50 years before they made a cone. So not only do you have a long life cycle, which means you can't have a lot of genetic turnover in terms of mutations, but that whole process with the weevils takes almost 2 years. So part of the lesson is gigantism probably doesn't do you any good. Big unbranched plant, giant sperm, huge seeds with all kinds of stored stuff in them, often for naught.
3: Yeah, but they've done okay.
4: They're doing okay. And if we leave them alone, they'll continue to do okay.
3: The pods are so fun to see. They're often there in the conservatory.
4: Yes.
3: And I always point them out when I'm there with a visitor because they're amazing. And now I have more information to share about why they're so amazing.
4: You know, this tree stump thing that's in that house? Well, that plant, that cycas that's next to it. Is one of an original plant to the conservatory from 1905.
3: Oh, wow. Wow. That's amazing.
4: They're long lived.
3: Yeah. So you mentioned a little bit about the range and how it's changed over time. Where in the world today do cycads grow naturally and why are those environments particularly suitable?
4: One country that does pretty well with them is Australia. And I think it's partially because the Australians haven't destroyed their landscapes in a sense. So I think these plants just survive there, no known herbivores. And then parts of Africa, tropical Africa into Central Africa, where we still have undeveloped mountainous areas, and the plants seem to do well there. And really, it's the same thing in the New World. The odd man out a little bit is our one species in North America that's not a fossil, the Azamia pumila in Florida. And that seems to do well. And I think it does well because they're ones where if you damage them, and they often can make a second branch or two branches, and so they seem to be able to survive that kind of disturbance that goes on. They're underground. That's another secret some of them have used. So fires and desert situations don't damage them.
3: So you said it's not a fossil. Does that mean that this is a later species? It hasn't been around as long?
4: Yeah, they look pretty much the same. But for some reason, we would never put a fossil in a modern genus in the classification. I don't know why, but that's just what we do.
3: Okay. So this is a taxonomical artifact.
4: Yeah, but they look just like them.
3: Okay.
4: You'll get a kick out of this. I even reconstructed a fossil cone once because when you go to the lab and you see those big jars with the pickled things.
3: Yeah.
4: Well, the liquid all dried out and it dried out and it looked identical to a fossil.
3: Okay.
4: So I sent a picture to a paleobotanist and said, look what I found.
3: Did it work?
4: It worked. It did.
3: So many people are surprised to learn that cycads do still play very important ecological roles. So what benefits do they bring to their ecosystems, these plants?
4: Okay, well, they have these roots called coralloid roots. And what it is, they're ageotrophic. So they grow up towards the surface of the soil. And so they don't, instead of growing down, they grow up.
3: Okay.
4: And they form little masses around the base of the plant. And they have in them a blue-green alga, or cyanobacterium as they're called, that's a nitrogen fixer.
3: Ah, they come with their own fertilizer.
4: And they also can take a soil and add nitrogen to the area. It's really quite interesting because the other important nitrogen fixers that we know of are the bean family. But they use a different bacterium in a different way. The nitrogen thing was a big thing. Gloria Carusi and I had a couple of grants working on that.
3: Does that mean that they have a role to play in restoration efforts?
4: Partially, but also we want to know how that system works so we can utilize that to our system. So if we can dissect the pathways it uses, et cetera.
3: You can replicate it in other ways.
4: Yes, because there is a nitrogen pathway in the plant, and there's actually a nitrogen pathway in the blue-green algae. When they're living in the cycad, they use a third route. So this obviously tells us something about making a situation where we could utilize these in crop plants. Not to expect the normal situation, but to do it in such a way to utilize the known third route.
3: So a new route for nitrogen fixing that could be applied in crop situations.
4: Exactly.
3: That's very interesting. Conservationists warn that cycads are now among the most endangered plant groups on Earth. What are the main threats that they're facing today?
4: One of them is habitat destruction. The other one is the illegal trade. And I was very involved in that with the IUCN and developing an action plan and actually getting legislation passed to get certain things downlisted, and I'll explain that. So we tried to convince the community, you don't need a big plant. You can watch one grow. So we really pushed a downloading seeds. And that's because one person might have a pollen plant in Iowa and someone in England's got the ovulate plant. What are they going to do? So if they can send their pollen over and get seeds, they can then disperse those cultivated seeds and not take from the wild. So
3: is that what you did through the IUCN?
4: We did, yeah, that was one of the things that we did to try to stop. Because there's certain cultures that view a plant in your collection only of value if it's wild collected. So we had to get past that at the same time.
3: Yeah.
4: Cactus people know this same problem.
3: Yeah, cactus poaching has been a problem for a long time and ramped up actually recently during the pandemic, the demand. Yeah.
4: But the big push we did also, I should mention this one because it's so successful, particularly in Mexico, working with indigenous people. Don't go in the forest and some guy gives you $5 for a $200 plant for him. Go in the forest, harvest the seeds, start a nursery. So we actually got a grant to subsidize the starting of nurseries. They grow the seedlings up and they sell the plants, and there's a continuous renewable income then for the indigenous people.
3: That's a great example of creating a bioeconomy and doing it to a conservation end. So that's terrific. The International Union for the Conservation of Nature, I think it's worth just saying a word about what that organization does. We've talked about it on this podcast before, but this is an organization of conservation practitioners and scientists who identify threatened species, and they will put them on various lists of concern. The Red List is a very notable one. And it sounds like your work with them was about creating frameworks for disrupting the poaching that was happening. I'm interested to know, who's doing the poaching? Is it like a mass market gardener, or who is it that's the end user?
4: It's the same mentality as the cacti or orchid people.
3: Okay.
4: There are people who want to expand their cycad collection, and they'll do anything to go get them. Often someone would just fund a trip because they wanted to go somewhere and they could sneak some plants back. But I would go back to your IUCN comment, because I founded the cycad specialist group. And the first thing we did is make a world list of all the cycads. It's available online now. It's been through several reiterations, but we've listed then the threat to each species and given its distribution. And I think the good thing is some things have been downlisted.
3: Meaning that they've gone from the red list.
4: Put on appendix two.
3: Yeah. That's good. That means that the efforts are working.
4: Exactly.
3: Yeah. It's a great organization, and many of our scientists here at NYBG participate in the process that they undertake. And it's an important input to conservation frameworks and to conservation practices all over the world. I mean, we're a collections-based institution. I understand the impulse to collect, and these things are things of beauty, so I can understand the desire to have them, but not at the risk of the plant going extinct. That's not okay.
4: Well, I think cutting one leaf off to make a herbarium specimen is probably fine.
3: Yeah, okay. So there's a range.
4: Yeah, as opposed to digging it up. Yeah.
3: Well, it sounds like there are better alternatives now for people to get these plants if they want them. And watching them grow, I imagine, can be very satisfying for folks. You said that there are species that are being downlisted. Are there places where that's been particularly successful, where wild populations are regenerating or thriving in a way that at one point seemed unlikely?
4: There's a real focus in Mexico, for example. Another area where there's a focus is in South Africa, Australia, and China. Mm-hmm. China's gotten really good about that kind of thing now.
3: Yeah, it's interesting to think about places that are at different stages of development now in the context of the current science and the biodiversity crisis. So much of the development that was happening in the Industrial Revolution was taking place without the benefit of our current understanding about the way that these systems can and cannot regenerate and what happens when we lose species. But today we have a lot more information, so maybe countries are approaching it differently.
4: And I think getting the amateur community to raise plants and seedlings and stuff has also helped.
3: Yeah. Well, this is a way in which the exchange of information as between the scientific community and the avocational hobbyist has improved a lot with the internet. People who are interested in plants and who want to collect them but don't want to do it in a way that's irresponsible have ready access to a lot more information than they once did. So maybe that's helping.
4: Yeah, I believe that's true.
3: It sort of tracks with the growing interest in native plants. It's the other side of the coin. If you're interested mm-hmm. in plants in general, then you're thinking about systems, you're thinking about how to support your local biodiversity, and maybe you also are interested in rare plants, but you don't want to be irresponsible about it. So I think it's a good thing for there to be more global awareness about what are the most pressing conservation issues related to cycads right now. It sounds like there's been a lot of progress on the poaching question. What about habitat destruction? That's harder to deal with, isn't it?
4: Yeah. It is. It definitely is. I mean, there are various kinds of examples. If you're in the Amazon area and you flood an area, these guys are not aquatics.
3: Right.
4: They're gone.
3: Yeah.
4: And once you wipe them out in a place like that, to get it back is going to be very, very difficult. So it's various kinds of habitat destructions because cycads aren't all desert plants. A lot of them are rainforest plants in South America. There's one epiphytic one we have in the conservatory that's actually only found in the tops of trees in the mountains of Panama. That one is really, really threatened as they keep cutting down for timber and various other usages. Its habitat's going to be gone.
3: You mentioned this idea of you don't know what you're losing when you lose a species because you don't know what you haven't yet understood. Are there potential uses, for example, human uses of these plants that you think we don't fully understand yet, but could be lost? Are there medical applications? I would think with a neurotoxin, there could be.
4: There's been some pursuit of it, but it stopped. But the notion of understanding neurodegeneration, like Oliver wrote about with this BMAA compound as an experimental compound. And we actually, Gloria Caruzzi and I, actually were using it in that little plant that botanists can grow by the thousands, Arabidopsis or the Thalecrest, the experimental plant, using BMAA on it. And we got some interesting results of what it could do. We passed it off to some neuro people, but they never really picked it up.
3: Yeah. And so that's a good example, Dennis, because maybe in the moment in time with the available funding, that wasn't something that someone picked up, but that doesn't mean that the inquiry is done. But if the plants are extinct, there's nowhere to go.
4: Nowhere to go.
3: With
4: good
3: it.
4: Point.
3: So an important reason to think about how we protect these plants. So if we have listeners who are interested in cycads, where would you point them to learn more? And where would you point them to help protect these plants?
4: There's a website called the Cycad Pages, which I think is extinct now that Ken Hill died, but it's still available. But there's a new one called the World List of Cycads. There's pictures of every species, where they are, ancillary information, photos of herbarium specimens and field photos, and we're constantly updating them. So there'll be a section on neurotoxicity on those pages. There'll be a section on chromosome numbers. There'll be a section on various topics that deal with them.
3: How many plants do you have at your home, Dennis?
4: Hardly any.
3: Yeah, this is a thing about botanists that is surprising. They don't cultivate plants indoors, really. It's not their thing.
4: Well, Jan goes nuts in our garden.
3: Okay, good.
4: But so yeah, all indoor plants, no, she doesn't want them either, you know?
3: Yeah. Well, Dennis, it's really fun to talk to you always. Thanks for coming to talk to us about cycads here on Plant People.
4: Thank you very much.
3: With hundreds of millions of years of cycad success behind us, it's all the more important that these living fossils survive this difficult time in their history for the benefit of the planet and for future generations. If you'd like to learn more about what you've heard in this episode, check out our show notes at nybg.org.
5: Blue holes are ancient, flooded caves. To date, over 1,000 blue holes have been discovered both inland and in shallow waters from Australia to Egypt to Belize. These water-filled cylinders, like sinkholes, are portals to vast caverns, forests of stalactites and stalagmites, hundreds of feet of sheer drop leading to winding tunnels that can branch out for miles. In the Bahamas, Dean's Blue Hole dropped 663 feet. In Belize, the Great Blue Hole's 1,000-foot diameter is guarded by a thin ring of coral called Lighthouse Reef. Sites around the world serve as both a playground for professional divers and a sheltered preserve for scientists. Inland blue holes host troves of fossils and bacteria that are preserved in stratified water. Rain serves as a buffer between oxygen on the surface and the dense salt water below that preserves both fossils and organic life. Navigating their way through red clouds of poisonous hydrogen sulfide, divers have discovered the bones of ancient terrestrial crocodiles, transparent shrimp, and the tide marks of bygone ice ages. Ultimately, studying life in an oxygen-free zone means a better understanding of early Earth, of distant planets, of life we've yet to discover. For KMUW, I'm Andrew Bales.
6: All right. So remember what I told you. You want to pick your feet up when you walk and concentrate on heel to toe. Watch for sticks. Watch for crumply leaves. It's a good shot.
7: All right. I'll follow you.
8: It's a little before sunrise, and I'm following John Castine along a trail, looking for a place to hunt deer. John is in his late 30s. He's both clean-cut and weathered, thickly built and fit. And with his rifle and hunting clothes, he doesn't really look like a college professor.
6: So what I'm going to do is just go up this trail along the ridge for a little while until we see something that looks like we've got a good view, and then settle in.
8: There's enough light to walk, but the fog is really thick. We can see a tree here, a boulder there, but mostly just dark gray mist. And after 20 minutes of very slow walking, we settle on a spot just off the trail where we sit to wait for deer.
6: So we're socked in pretty tight by fog. And when the visibility is like this, pretty much anywhere is good as you can see that far. If the sun comes up and burns off the fog, we'll move.
8: I'm a pretty outdoorsy guy, but waiting for deer is hard. It's damp and chilly, and you can't move to stay warm or talk to pass the time. We strain to see them through the fog and trees, and we strain to hear deer footsteps against the dripping mist. But mostly, we just wait, and after an hour, my legs are going numb. Can I ask you, when you're out here by yourself, what do you think about?
6: Poetry.
8: So you'll compose in your head?
6: Mm-hmm. If I'm going to be out all day long, go out before the sun comes up, come back after dark, then I'll bring a pencil and paper with me. So I don't forget.
8: Do you get restless?
6: No. Nope. I think I used to get restless like the first 5 or 6 years I was hunting. I would fidget, you know, I would move every hour. Not anymore. One thing people like about hunting is unfiltered thought. You are very finely attuned to what's going on around you. Where the wind is, what you're hearing, where the light is, what you're seeing. But you don't have to be thinking about anything.
8: Yeah, John's yawning. Maybe because last night, instead of going to bed early like we probably should have, we stayed up late around the campfire.
9: Trust me.
8: We told stories, talked about poetry, and eventually, John read some of his poems.
9: Would you read that poem?
6: Which one, Night Hunting?
9: Yeah.
6: Night Hunting. Because we wanted things the way they were in our minds' black eyes, we waited. The beaver raising ripples in a V behind his head, the thing we wanted. A weed is what might grow where you don't want it. A dahlia could be a weed, or love, or other notions. The heart can't choose to find itself enchanted.
8: This poem is about John and a friend waiting to shoot a beaver that's taken over the friend's pond. A pretty common practice in the country.
6: We wanted a pond to look like a pond. Standing poplars, shallows unsullied, fish and frogs and salamanders. The gleaming back of fur and fat may not belong, or may. God of varmints, God of will, forgive us our trespasses. We know precisely what we do.
8: This poem explains

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1: I don't set out to write poems that are about hunting.
2: Back on the hunt in the afternoon, we suddenly hear the sound of hunting dogs on the mountain. This is the most action we've gotten all day, and we hurry to the main trail.
3: Did you hear him? The lead dog is right where we were.
4: How do you know?
3: Just heard him.
2: We're hoping the dogs will scare the deer and get them moving, and we try to guess which way they'll go. We leave the trail and plunge right into one of the mountain laurel thickets.
3: So thick up here.
2: We're hoping to come out on the other side into a clearing where we'll be able to see any deer if they come by.
3: All right, we're bushwhacking.
2: The laurel is just about face height, and it's hard to walk through, especially if you're holding a rifle or a microphone. And we don't find any clearing, so we sit down to think. John points at one of the mountain laurel trees. He asks me what adjective would I use to describe its bark.
3: I mean, there's going to be a botanical word for it.
4: Yeah.
3: But I'm trying to come up with an adjective for the texture and the color.
2: I realize he's looking for a metaphor for one of the poems he read me last night.
3: The best I come up with so far is it's in that poem for the mountain laurel. You know, limber and striated, I think is what I ended up saying.
4: I don't know the word striated.
3: Striated works, right?
4: I just don't know what it means.
3: Oh, I mean striped.
4: Oh.
3: Striated is like closely related to stratified.
4: Yeah. Actually, like stratified too, because it, the way it curves together, kind of reminds me of rock layers, you know?
3: Mm-hmm. Yeah, I know that the word that's in there now is not exactly the right word. That's how I know the poem's not done.
4: That's a fun challenge.
3: That's what I do.
4: Yeah, I get it.
2: For a little while, I'm into this, hanging out in the mountain laurel thicket, contemplating metaphors. But we've been out for 6 hours now. We haven't seen one deer, and I realize I'm shivering, and I need to get back to our tent and try to warm up. John is plenty warm and content to stay out in the mountain laurel in the icy mist, looking for deer that never come, or for more words for his poems.
5: For the mountain laurel, here's what to admire. How it thrives on adversity, accepts its condition of want, and greens. Makes a limber bark, makes bright, ecliptic little coronated flowers, and speaks in the vernacular register, a watershed. In downpours, a verdant shelter, sheds water. Canny scantling, it's good at what it's good at. I'm trying hard to clear my head, to think without language, to remember that whole life before the adjective. Don't forget, the shadow moves more than you move, and intends less. Overhead, contrails center where jets just passed, just ice, wind blown like seed where stars are what belongs.

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2: We are astounded. 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
1: Medicine. But here, no. Here it was blow after blow after blow. And women loved that more than anything. With that song, women turned Paquita into something else. They called her the defender of women.
2: La defensora de las mujeres.
3: And it doesn't stop at Mexico. The song finds fans across Latin America and beyond. This is Paquita speaking to TV Azteca in 2014. She's talking about her first visit to Spain. She says women in the audience would ask her where she gets her lyrics, and she'd tell them, from the composer. People were captivated. But there's something else, something Manuel didn't share publicly until years later. Despite becoming an anthem of female empowerment, the true inspiration for the song was not men exactly, but one man, a former president.
1: In those years here in Mexico, we had a president of the Republic. The man who was the president at that time was named Salinas de Gortari. People said he wasn't doing things well. That's where the song came from, the idea of the two-legged rat. I had, and still have, a lot of respect for politicians. But I said, well, I'm going to write a song, and that's how it began.
3: Former President Carlos Salinas de Gortari has always defended the record of his administration. Over the years, Manuel and Paquita end up recording more than 80 songs together. Their creative partnership becoming a close friendship. Paquita La Del Barrio died in 2025, but the song she made famous is still everywhere, a karaoke favourite and loved on social media. Rata de dos Patas has been streamed more than 50 million times on Spotify. And Manuel, well, he's still singing it too.
2: Cuando yo la canto en algún evento,
1: when I perform it at events, that's where I really act it out. When I get to the insults, filthy rat, crawling animal, scum of life, badly made monstrosity. And when I said cockroach, I pretend to crush one under my foot. I love this song like a daughter. That's what I call my songs. And this one has given me enormous satisfaction.
2: Muchas, pero muchas satisfacciones.
4: Manuel Eduardo Toscano is still writing music. He was speaking to Helen Ledwick. And that stirring string of insults brings us to the end of this edition of the History Hour. Join us again next week for more personal stories from the past. For now, though, this is Max Pearson. From all of us here, thanks for listening. Goodbye.
5: On July 1st, new limits on federal student loans could reshape graduate education. Supporters say the caps will push colleges to lower costs.
6: Up until this year, institutions had really no incentive to control tuition because they could always just hike their tuition and push students to borrow more from the federal government.
5: Critics warn they could put grad school out of reach for low-income students. I'm Kurt Carapeza. 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
0: Frontline examines the alliance between President Trump and the Crown Prince of Saudi Arabia, and how that relationship opened doors to personal profit despite Saudi abuses. Watch The Crown Prince and the President tomorrow at 10 on GBH2.
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8: This is Alex Ritson with the newsroom. More international rescue teams arrive in Venezuela to do the grim earthquake recovery work many locals say the government is failing to do.
9: The level of destruction is truly unimaginable here. And people feel that the help hasn't been quick enough. People are losing hope.
8: The US and Iran reportedly agree to halt attacks and return to talks over the disputed Strait of Hormuz. Australia strikes a deal with Vanuatu that will block China from building a military base on the Pacific island. Germany's population crisis in the east.
10: The main fear is that we will see towns and villages which are half empty if only half the population

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1: All of the other states.
2: Statehood does not change Hawaii as much as it changes the United States.
3: President Eisenhower unfurls the banner that will fly from the White House July 4th next with 9 rows of stars. Another new look for Old Glory.
4: Native Hawaiians become full U.S. citizens and can vote in national elections. But problems remain with poverty and land evictions. By the 1970s, some start to be more vocal about Hawaii's relationship with the United States. Statehood becomes a divisive issue, and not everyone wants to mark the anniversary.
5: Because on one hand, if we are celebrating the change from second-class to first-class citizenship, which is what the motivation for statehood was, then it's something that is unanimously accepted. But if you are using that holiday as an opportunity to celebrate the annexation, then you have a problem. You don't have the same unanimity of celebration.
4: But John still looks upon the day Hawaii was given statehood fondly.
5: Because I grew up in a plantation town, and I knew what it was like to live under the bosses. If you lived in the plantation and you saw how people were treated then, the idea that that would no longer exist, at least not to the same extent, yeah, it was worthy of celebration.
4: And there's something else worthy of celebration. Remember how John's teacher told him and his classmates they could be governor one day?
6: How did it feel when you were appointed governor and the first Native Hawaiian to become governor?
5: Well, it was a great day, and the people of Hawaii had definitely made a good choice, but that's just my opinion.
4: John becomes the fourth governor of the state of Hawaii in 1986. During his time in office, U.S. President Bill Clinton signs a resolution apologizing for the overthrow of the Kingdom of Hawaii and the deprivation of the rights of Native Hawaiians to self-determination. John is now a business consultant in Honolulu. He was speaking to me, Jen Dale, for Witness History.
7: 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I'm Kirk Carapeza. 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
10: Coming up from the BBC World Service, the interview, conversations with the people shaping our world, with me, Waihiga Mwaura. Well, for this episode, I speak to the former US Secretary of State, John Kerry, on why he thinks countries are retreating when it comes to dealing with climate change. And fresh off the back of the Our Oceans Conference, one of the world's leading platforms for ocean action, he argues that governments need to step up efforts to protect the world's oceans.
11: There are many parts of the world where people have retreated slightly. To some degree, certain words that deal with climate have been weaponized. I think it's a very, very short-sighted, myopic view of the world for people to sort of just deny the science and procrastinate and not do the things that we've been warned we need to do.
10: John Kerry. Hear more on the interview after the news.
12: BBC News with Emily Thomas. The authorities in Venezuela have announced that all schools across the country will remain closed until next Monday. Hopes of finding more survivors of last week's double earthquake are fading. Will Grant is in one of the hardest hit areas, Katialamar.
13: The small coastal town of Katialamar is the site of some of the worst devastation caused by last week's dual earthquakes. The town has been so widely damaged along many streets that

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1: Count that as an interest in the past depends on how you define interest. If an interest in the past means consciously reflecting on what's happened before, we absolutely can't prove that. But for me, remembering the past and understanding it enough to solve problems, like the chimpanzees finding tools for a task in another room, is interest enough. As Nicola said, after all, when you tell me you're interested in the past, I'm just taking your word for it. Unless you can live inside other people's brains, you can't really prove anyone is conscious at all. Now, before I become even more philosophical or existential, I think it's time to hand over to Taiwo for the credits.
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3: On July 1st, new limits on federal student loans take effect. Supporters say they'll rein in tuition, but critics warn they could put grad school out of reach for low-income students. I'm Kurt Carapeza. 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
6: Search and rescue efforts continue across Venezuela as worried families report nearly 70,000 people as missing. It's Monday, June 29th. I'm Tori Bedford. This is GBH's Morning Edition. A Boston mother was forced to self-deport with 72 hours to leave the country. Despite having no criminal record, she had to leave her daughter behind.
7: I'm really heartbroken that my mom has to go back and my little sister. I also know that I need to be strong.
6: And thousands gather on the Boston Common to watch Cape Verde play to a draw with Saudi Arabia, and celebrations break out across the state.
8: Now making it to the round of 32 is incredible, man.
6: Red Sox finish a sweep of their series with the Yankees. Highs in the low 80s today. It's 6:01. Now, this news.
9: Live from NPR News in Washington, I'm Corva Coleman. Over the weekend, the shaky ceasefire between the U.S. and Iran seemed to get weaker. Iran has struck two ships trying to sail through the Strait of Hormuz, and it fired missiles into Kuwait and Bahrain. The U.S. has big military bases there. Meanwhile, the U.S. has conducted multiple military strikes in Iran. But NPR's Kerry Khan says talks between the U.S. and Iran are apparently going to go forward.
10: A senior U.S. official who spoke on condition of anonymity to discuss sensitive negotiations told NPR last night that, quote, nothing has been canceled and talks are on track for the coming days. The Associated Press is reporting that Pakistan, a key mediator, says talks will resume Tuesday.
9: NPR's Kerry Khan reporting. It's been more than 4 days since twin earthquakes rocked Venezuela. The government says more than 1,450 people have died. Tens of thousands are missing. Parts of Northern Venezuela are only flattened rubble. And rescuers still have little equipment to help find survivors. In the U.S., forecasters say dangerous heat is building in the central plains and it's sliding east. Extreme heat warnings reach to central Wisconsin. Today, it could feel well over 100 degrees there.

0: The extended heat wave in Europe is now being linked to hundreds of deaths that occurred in the past several days. Esme Nicholson reports from Berlin.
1: The World Health Organization says that as of Sunday, more than 1,300 excess deaths have been recorded in Europe since June 21st, underlining that heat stress is a silent killer. It warns that European homes, workplaces and schools are not built to withstand extreme heat and calls for action across the continent to safeguard against temperatures that are rising at twice the global average. In Germany, two forest fires have broken out in regions with a high density of unexploded ordnance, one of them still contaminated with World War II ammunition. In Poland, the entire railway network ground to a halt, leaving passengers stranded on broken down trains. For NPR News, I'm Esme Nicholson in Berlin.
0: Big changes will kick in for the federal student loan system this week. NPR's Corey Turner explains.
2: The changes come courtesy of last year's One Big Beautiful Bill Act and kick in Wednesday, July 1st. Among them, Republicans created two new repayment plans, and they'll be the only options for new borrowers. The Biden-era SAVE plan is also being shut down. The millions of current borrowers still in SAVE will need to choose another plan, or they'll be automatically moved into what is arguably the least flexible option. There will also be a big change for graduate students. Once allowed to borrow as much as they needed, most will now be limited to $20,500 a year. Only students in a handful of professional fields, including dentistry, podiatry, and medicine, will be able to borrow up to $50,000 a year. Corey Turner, NPR News.
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3: Good Monday morning from the GBH newsroom in Boston. I'm Tori Bedford. A Boston resident from Honduras was forced to self-deport yesterday with one of her children, a 10-year-old U.S. citizen in Boston public schools. Margarita Melgar was given a choice to be detained immediately for an indefinite amount of time at a regular appointment with immigration authorities, or she could leave the country she's been in for 14 years. An older daughter, Damari Melgar, a Simmons College sophomore, is remaining here.
4: You can never get ready to lose your mom or to lose your sibling. Like, this is our home. This has been our home for the last 14 years, and it's really hard to know that she's going back to a place that she doesn't miss. She's going back to a place that's not safe for her. She's going back to poverty. She's going back to a lot of stuff.
3: Margarita Melgar claimed asylum after gender-based violence in Honduras, a fear she still has. She has no criminal record. The Department of Homeland Security told GBH News she, quote, chose to self-deport. This summer, more than 50 ships from across the globe will convene here in the Boston Harbor as part of the Sail 250 National Tour celebrating America's 250th birthday. The showcase will feature air shows, historical reenactments, as well as vessels representing more than two dozen countries. Dusty Rhodes is the director of Sail Boston, which is organizing the National Tour's stop in Boston. She tells GBH News that getting so many tall ships to visit at the same time is no small feat.
5: Has taken us years and years of negotiation, but it's a very proud cultural opportunity. We've got over 20 cultures that will be coming.
3: Most ships will be open to the public for free tours during the six-day event, which kicks off July 11th. More info can be found at Sail Boston's website. And members of the local Cabo Verdean community are celebrating after Cabo Verde announced to the knockout stage of the World Cup. What looked like more than 1,000 fans packed Boston Common on Friday night to watch as Cabo Verde played to a draw with Saudi Arabia. They advanced with that result in Spain's win over Uruguay. Hunter Deesh says everyone is embracing this historic moment.
6: From an island of 500,000 people, we have so many people across the seas, across the world, supporting us, and we took it home as the underdogs of the entire tournament. We had the best opening just tournament we've ever any team has ever had. This is incredible. I don't know what else to say.
3: The road only gets harder for the Blue Sharks from here. They take on Argentina on Friday. The Red Sox rallied for a four-game sweep of the Yankees. They'll host the Washington Nationals tonight at Fenway, first pitch at 7:10. The World Cup now advances to the knockout stage. Germany takes on Paraguay tonight in Foxborough. That match starts at 4:30. Highs in the low 80s today ahead of an extreme heat watch a little later this week. GBH meteorologist Dave Epstein has your full forecast.
7: We have a very nice week on tap. If you are on vacation, the beach will be the place to be. And if that's too hot, certainly air conditioners are going to be humming. For today, we're in the 70s at the coast, low 80s inland, lots of sunshine. Tonight, down into the 60s, a little bit muggy. Tomorrow, we get up into the 80s, low to mid 80s. A few upper 80s can't be ruled out, especially the Merrimack Valley, 75 to 82 right along the coastline, including the beaches. Then on Wednesday, we're well into the 90s. Thursday, we're 95 to 100. For GBH News, I'm Dave Epstein.
3: It's 68 degrees in Boston. I'm Tori Bedford. 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

0: It's Morning Edition from NPR News. I'm Steve Inskeep.
1: And I'm Leila Fadel. Venezuelan officials say at least 1,450 people were killed by two powerful earthquakes last week. Throughout the most affected areas, rescue crews and families are still digging through rubble, hoping for a miracle. NPR's Eder Peralta reports on the search for the missing.
2: As soon as rescue crews suspect life, they rush into action. Most of them are just volunteers in high-vis vests and jeans and t-shirts. Before them is what used to be a 12-story building. When the earthquakes shook, the whole structure slipped from its foundation and the floors crumbled on top of each other. The rescuers break concrete, they try to cut a metal gate with a handheld saw, and then someone hears something.
3: I'm telling everybody to be quiet. Silent.
2: The motorcycles turn off their engines, the workers put down their hammers, and one of them, three stories up, screams into the large void in the middle of the rubble. We're the rescue crew. If you're alive, make some noise. They've identified someone, a man says. They've heard something. They've heard something here. And they rush back to work, trying to remove the metal gate by tying it to a truck. Jesus Javier Fajardo came from Maracaibo to help with the rescue effort. He says these moments of hope can also be difficult. The day before, in a building down the road, they thought they heard calls for help. Three people put their ears to the ground, and they heard moans of pain, but they couldn't reach them. In another building, they found a woman pinned by a concrete slab. I gave her water. We had a conversation. We were there for 2 or 3 hours. But we couldn't release her, and she died. This is a scene that repeats itself across a wide swath of Venezuela's northern coast. Dozens of other countries have sent rescue crews to Venezuela, and the government has deployed the military and other security forces to help. But it's just not enough. And as the hours go by, the hopeful noises coming from the buildings begin to dim. The whole coast starts smelling of death. The Belo Horizonte used to be a 16-story building that faced the Caribbean. Jaylu Davila and Mariana Zambrano sat on a curb, staring at the rubble. Their sister and her son were on the 14th floor.
4: Ayer vinieron rescatistas, lo único que hicieron fue mirar, preguntaron las cosas y se fueron.
5: Era demasiado.
2: Yesterday, said Davila, a rescue crew came, looked, and said this was too much, too dangerous for them.
5: Pero obviamente como es nuestra familia, nosotros no nos importa estar aquí, sea arriesgado o no sea arriesgado.
2: But it's our family members who are in there, says Zambrano, so we don't care if this is risky. Davila lowers her gaze. They haven't heard any noises coming from the building today. What they need, she says, is heavy equipment.
5: Que dicen que con las máquinas pueden los cuerpos como picarse, cortarse.
2: They say if they use heavy equipment, the bodies can be mutilated.
5: Pero es que ya que vamos a encontrar, necesitamos por lo menos estar los cuerpos de nuestra familia, ¿sabes? Como sea.
2: But at this point, what are we going to find? We at least need their bodies. The heat, the dust, the dying hope, however, don't stop families. They still climb through the rubble. They use mallets to break the concrete. They use handsaws to cut through 5-inch rebars. They stop listening for sounds and are instead guided by the smell of death. And as they dig, the authorities do arrive.
6: Buenas, buenas tardes. Hay cadáveres aquí.
2: They're no longer looking for survivors, though, only for bodies to recover. Eder Peralta, NPR News, La Guaira, Venezuela.
0: Sebastian Morcarker has been listening with us. He is deployed to Venezuela as head of coordination with the United Nations Disaster Assessment and Coordination Team. And he joins us from La Guaira, which was at the epicenter of the dual earthquakes. Welcome to the program.
7: Good morning. Thank you for having me.
0: What do you think about when you hear, as we just did, that desperate listening for life in the rubble?
7: First of all, I think I share the frustration of having to be at work sites and spend many hours searching and eventually not being able to rescue more people. And also I feel for the family that we just heard, looking for the loved ones, even if it's only the body recovery they're facing at this point.
0: How do you look at your job now, this many days in?
7: Well, we are still hopeful and fully committed to the active rescue phase. Right now, we have 46 search, international search and rescue teams working here in Al-Waida from 26 countries, and we are fully committed right now to work in this sector. We have identified 125 work sites, and we actually have completed so far 16 live rescues. In the process of searching and rescuing, hopefully we can obtain more live rescues as hours and days go by, although that makes it more slimmer.
0: You just told me 16 live rescues, meaning at least 16 occasions where you found someone alive in the rubble. Can you tell me one of those stories you've learned over the last couple of days?
7: Yeah, well, actually, for example, we have a live rescue. When we say live rescue, someone that we have confirmed to be alive within a collapse. And there's a search and rescue team that has either have contact with the person through direct voice or a listening device, like an acoustic sensor.
0: Right.
7: And from that point on, they've been working for more than 24 hours since they first had contact. And this means that they had to breach several layers of concrete slabs. And you face the risk, now not only from the building, but for the neighboring buildings to collapse over the work site where the rescues are working. And this has been going on for hours as we progress. And what is currently the last live rescue we have so far?
0: Do I understand you to mean that when you say 16 live rescues, there are some of them where you are pretty sure you know someone is alive in the rubble and you're not there yet? People are still working around the clock to try to get to these individuals.
7: When I say live rescues, it's 16 people that we have extracted alive from the rubble since the international teams got here.
0: Got it. Do you feel there may still be more to find?
7: Well, we certainly hope so. We are working on one live extrication right now, and we certainly will commit for the next coming days to continue to search and the live rescues until the Venezuelan government determines that there is no more feasibility for live rescues.
0: Can you give me a picture of the architecture and the landscape of that coastal province so that I understand why it was so vulnerable?
7: Sure. This is La Guaira, where we are concentrating all of the international search and rescue efforts. It's a narrow and long piece of land between the hills and the seacoast, extending from the Maquitaya Airport, which is the International Caracas Airport, going east. And it's a coastal area where there's a lot of vacation homes and apartment buildings. And this was actually a holiday, so that many of those apartment buildings were occupied at the time that the earthquake hit.
0: So we're talking about recreational apartments, people's second apartments, vacation homes, that sort of thing.
7: Yes, to some extent, yes. Some hotels and mixed construction.
0: And a
7: yes.
0: lot of it just came down.
7: It did. It came down. Sometimes some of them pancake collapsed, some of them overturned, and some of them, there's several blocks of buildings that collapsed, and that makes it very challenging because it poses a significant risk for rescue workers.
0: Sebastian Morkarker of the United Nations, thanks for the update and good luck on your future work.
7: Thank you very much. Good morning.
1: The Texas Board of Education is making passages from the Bible required reading for students from first grade through high school. Social studies will also be narrowed from a global perspective to the U.S. and Texas. Bill Zeeble with member station KERA reports.
8: The board's decision's been brewing for a few years, and the majority says Texas students should know Christianity's role in the creation of the nation and the state of Texas. The list of required readings calls for both standard literature by writers from Shakespeare to Langston Hughes and Bible passages like Psalm 23 or Jonah and the Whale. Last Friday, the Republican Majority Board delivered its decision in a 9-5 party line vote. Here's board member Brandon Hall.
9: America and Texas have been a Christian nation and a Christian state forever. Of course, there are other faiths that are represented, but they've had a minimal impact.
8: Hundreds of conservatives spoke at the board meeting in support. Hundreds of others, including Jews and Muslims, opposed the plan. So did Kimmy Fink, a Catholic mom and former teacher from the Austin area.
10: We hold fast to this nation's guarantee that it is our right to practice our faith as we so choose, and we absolutely object to the government requiring Bible readings in public schools.
8: The board's social studies rewrite injects more Bible stories while reasserting the evils of communism and citing Islam, the world's second largest religion, as dangerously violent and founded by Prophet Muhammad, who, quote, led brutal military campaigns. Critics said this rewrite lacked balance and accuracy. The board plans to finish the social studies curriculum rewrite in September, having completed K through 8 so far. The Bible passage reading list is ready and starts in the 2030 school year. For NPR News, I'm Bill Zeeble in Dallas.

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5: Good Monday morning and welcome to GBH's Morning Edition. I'm Tori Bedford in for Mark Herz. Thanks for being with us. Looking at local headlines this morning, on Wednesday, MassHealth will stop covering GLP-1s and other medications prescribed solely for weight loss. The move comes as part of Governor Healey's new fiscal year budget and is expected to save the state $15 million annually. The Massachusetts Nurses Association has issued the required 10-day strike notice at two Mass General Brigham units, planning to walk off the job if a new labor agreement isn't reached by July 8th. The planned walkout includes more than 4,000 registered nurses at Brigham and Women's Hospital and about 450 clinicians at Mass General Brigham Home Care. And a Massachusetts state police trooper has been relieved of duty after a video surfaced showing the trooper allegedly getting into a physical altercation with another off-duty officer at a restaurant in Quincy. The trooper's name has not been publicly released. More local news in 10 minutes here on GBH.
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0: It's Morning Edition from NPR News. I'm Leila Fadel.
7: And I'm Steve Inskeep. Australia is promising harsher penalties for tech companies that breach its social media ban for children. The tweaks to the policy come now that it's several months old. The first version of the policy seems not to have stopped kids from getting on Facebook or TikTok or other restricted platforms. Christina Kulkia reports.
8: 6 months into the ban, Australia's Prime Minister says too many children are still on social media. Anthony Albanese told Parliament companies that aren't complying with age restrictions must be held accountable.
9: We're working on that as a priority because this is something that other generations didn't have to deal with.
8: He's announced new legislation to double penalties for breaches to the equivalent of nearly $70 million and give stronger information gathering powers to the online safety regulator. It comes as research by the University of Newcastle found most underage children were still online 3 months after restrictions were introduced.
10: Over 85% of adolescents under 16 years, so those directly impacted by the age restrictions, were actually still accessing at least one of those restricted platforms each week.
8: That's public health researcher Courtney Barnes, who led the study published in the British Medical Journal. It found, quote, limited implementation, incomplete compliance, and substantial circumvention of restrictions by children.
10: They were really just using fake accounts predominantly, or private browsers like incognito mode. So definitely those early findings suggest that the age restrictions aren't working as they were intended.
8: The data supports the Australian eSafety Commissioner's findings that 70% of parents surveyed in March had underage children with some access to banned sites. The regulator put several companies on notice over compliance, even as it said millions of accounts had been removed, deactivated or restricted. John Payne is from the digital rights group Electronic Frontiers Australia.
11: It is a significant failure. The Australian government went at this by using the bluntest tool in the toolbox to smash the lowest of hanging fruit.
8: He says the government should take stronger action against social media companies.
11: It needs to prevent that behavioural modification that's driven by algorithms for engagement. Until we address that, things aren't going to change.
8: Courtney Barnes agrees it's an area that needs to be tackled, but says it's too early to say the ban has failed.
10: It's potentially not for the adolescents now that have been removed from social media where the real effects will occur. It might be for those younger age groups. Then we've probably got to wait 10 years to really know the true impact of the policy like this.
8: The Australian government says it's also considering imposing a digital duty of care to force social media companies to prevent online harm. For NPR News, I'm Christina Cucola in Melbourne.
5: In the US, there's a new TikTok trend for people who feel extra rotten in the days leading up to their period. Users recommend a combination of two over-the-counter drugs, an allergy pill like Claritin or Zyrtec, taken with Pepcid AC, the heartburn medication. Health journalist Sarah Bowden reports on this premenstrual hack.
12: Therese Hansen of Omaha, Nebraska has been suffering from a host of unexplained symptoms. For years, she's dealt with heartburn, nausea. Her body temperature goes up and down. She was constantly on edge, especially before her period.
13: I could not be around anybody because I knew that I was unpleasant.
12: Hansen says her doctors couldn't figure it out. Then, a few months ago, she started seeing TikTok videos of people taking Pepcid AC and allergy medicine. She was impressed by those who said it improved their mood.
13: Specifically around hormonal times, like around their PMDD issues.
12: PMDD is when you feel really anxious or depressed before your period. Hansen says, with her doctor's blessing, she gave it a try and started to feel a whole lot better.
13: It was nuts. Like, my whole life flipped. My kids noticed, my boyfriend noticed, like, my boss noticed.
12: But why would over-the-counter heartburn and allergy medicine help Hansen's symptoms while improving her energy and mood? Well, both are histamine blockers. Dr. Mara Rivera, an Austin-based psychiatrist, says histamine can really affect how you feel. It's why you feel so crappy when you have an allergic reaction.
14: The headaches, flushing, stomach upset.
12: Histamine is a chemical that your immune system releases. It also interacts with neurotransmitter systems, including serotonin and dopamine.
14: I have definitely had patients who have used antihistamines actually for other conditions and noticed mental health benefits.
12: There's some evidence to suggest that histamine also fluctuates with your menstrual cycle, which is plausible because the hormone estrogen stimulates histamine release. And in the days leading up to your period, your level of another hormone, progesterone, takes a nosedive.
14: Progesterone seems to be, in some ways, a natural antihistamine.
12: Meaning it prevents the inflammatory reaction that makes you feel like garbage. So these over-the-counter drugs might replace what the progesterone does by keeping your histamine in check. At least, that's the theory.
15: We have a real need to improve the research on women's health.
12: Lee A. Frame is Executive Director of the Office of Integrative Medicine and Health at George Washington University. Frame notes, there's no clinical evidence that this over-the-counter hack actually works, and she worries that people who use it to treat their symptoms aren't getting to the bottom of why they're sick.
15: You often need someone who really is an expert, so they can look at, you know, is it hormonal fluctuations? Is your sleep disturbed?
12: Do you exercise? Are you stressed? How's your thyroid?
15: What does your nutrition look like?
12: It can take a while to find the right specialist. So Frame says it might be reasonable to temporarily use these medications. Pepcid AC and allergy drugs are relatively low risk, though obviously talk to your doctor. But even if these medicines do improve your symptoms,
15: a healthy menstrual cycle should not be painful. And that's a misrepresentation that we have been disserved by.
12: She says this over-the-counter hack is likely a band-aid, not a solution. For NPR News, I'm Sarah Bowden.
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17: Live from NPR News in Washington, I'm Nora Rahm. International rescue crews are joining teams in Venezuela to search for thousands of people still missing after two powerful earthquakes last week. There are more than 1,400 people confirmed dead. Hopes are fading for the missing, who may be buried under hundreds of buildings that partially or totally collapsed. Iran fired drones and missiles at targets in Bahrain and Kuwait over the weekend, home to U.S. military bases. The U.S. launched airstrikes against the Islamic Republic, but a senior U.S. official says talks between the U.S. and Iran on the war are on track to happen in the coming days. The State Department has created a commemorative passport book featuring an image of the president. Willem Marx has more on the story.
18: President Trump on Friday posted a rendering on his social media platform of the new limited edition U.S. passport, describing how the document says, "Welcome, but be good." The White House had previewed the concept in April, calling it the Patriot Passport and describing it as limited edition and stamped for America 250. The State Department confirmed it has created a commemorative version of the standard passport book to mark the 250th anniversary of the founding of the US. The document features custom artwork and enhanced images on the front, back, and inside covers and carries all the same advanced security features as a regular US passport. For NPR News, I'm Willem Marx.
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5: Good Monday morning. I'm Tori Bedford. This is GBH News. The State Fire Marshal's Office is urging everyone to practice fire safety as severe drought conditions persist and summer draws people outdoors. Spokesman Jake Wark says bright, sunny days make conditions ripe for fires caused by humans.
19: Cigarettes and other smoking materials going off a balcony or a deck, out the window of a car, into the mulch, those fires can smolder for an hour before anybody knows that there's a problem.
5: Wark is urging everyone to use caution while grilling or using anything that throws sparks or has an open flame. Eastern Massachusetts is in a severe drought, while a moderate drought and abnormally dry conditions persist in central and western Mass, according to the U.S. Drought Monitor. And A.J. DeBanza is a busy man after being selected first overall in the NBA draft by the Washington Wizards last week. He took time out of his schedule to visit with kids in his hometown of Brockton yesterday. His fans packed the gym at West Middle School. It'll still be a little while before DeBanza takes to the NBA court, but he's already leading by example.
20: It means a lot. Just trying to be a role model, just trying to do the right thing, just try to make, you know, kids, you know, make the right decisions and do what they want to do in life.
5: DeBanza says he wants to one day be in the conversation about the greatest athletes to come out of Brockton, like Rocky Marciano and Marvin Hagler. World Cup heavyweight Germany plays Paraguay today in Foxborough in the round of 32. It's the first of two knockout stage games being played at Boston Stadium. And for one German restaurant in Somerville, it's a chance for big business. Bronwyn Mike Weichmann is the owner of Bronwyn Bar and Restaurant. She says they've been stocking up since learning German fans are coming to town.
21: I think there was like a small earthquake that rumbled throughout the restaurant. Somebody at our bar said, "Oh my gosh, what if Germany comes to Foxborough?" And we all kind of thought it was a joke, but they were the first people to be reporting the news.
5: The restaurant is ready for a packed house when Germany and Paraguay face off today at 4:30. Sunny with highs in the low 80s today, dropping down into the 60s tonight and clear. The heat starts rising tomorrow, getting into the 90s with showers likely at night. Then an extreme heat watch goes into effect Wednesday with temperatures near or above 100 degrees Wednesday, Thursday, and Friday. Right now it's 68 degrees in Boston. I'm Tori Bedford. 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
0: It's Morning Edition from NPR News. I'm Leila Fadel.
7: And I'm Steve Inskeep. The Trump administration says Haitians and Syrians who have been in the United States under temporary protected status now have two choices. They can apply for a new legal status,
0: or they can leave the country. Homeland Security Secretary Mark Wayne Mullen said this on CNN's State of the Union on Sunday.
1: Either try to fill out the paperwork and be here underneath a permanent status, or we'll help you get back to your country. We'll actually give you a plane ticket plus roughly $2,100 to help you reestablish when you get there. But temporary protective status, according to the courts and in its name itself, is not permanent status.
0: A Supreme Court ruling last week upended more than a decade of protections for Haitians and Syrians with TPS, and it put protections for hundreds of thousands of other immigrants in question. The ruling was a win for Trump legally, but is it a win politically?
7: Our senior national political correspondent, Mara Liasson, has been looking into that. Mara, good morning.
16: Good morning.
7: Before we get to the politics, let's start with the facts. What does happen here with 330,000 Haitians and Syrians?
16: Mark Wayne Mullen did not directly answer whether the administration has plans for mass deportations of these immigrants. And CNN's Jake Tapper pushed Mullen on whether Haiti and Syria were safe enough for people to return. Remember, the whole point of TPS, temporary protected status, is to give protections to people whose countries, home countries, are too unsafe, either from war or natural disaster or other factors. And Mullen emphasized, as you heard him say, that this program was meant to be temporary. He told Tapper, quote, maybe they can go back there and restore their country.
7: And the Supreme Court ruled that the administration has discretion to make this decision in the way that they want. Also, the court ruled on asylum cases as well, right?
16: That's right. The court also reaffirmed the Trump administration's ability to restrict who can apply for asylum in the United States. The Constitution does give the executive branch control over immigration, and that's a power that Donald Trump has been using very aggressively. But both of these cases uphold the ways that Trump is trying to fundamentally reshape not just illegal immigration, but also the legal immigration system.
7: But the question that's on your mind is a little different. So they're winning in court. They're getting to do what they want. Your question is whether that is politically good for the administration.
16: Right, and that remains to be seen. You know, originally, Trump's immigration agenda was very popular because it focused on things people really cared about, securing the border, deporting undocumented immigrants with criminal records. But as time went on, it morphed into something different, like going after green card holders, people who'd been in the United States working without a criminal record for decades. Some of these people were very integrated into the economies of their communities, like Haitians in Springfield, Ohio. Remember, during the 2024 campaign, Trump expressed his long-held animus towards Haitians when he falsely accused them of eating people's pet dogs and cats. So then his immigration policy became much less popular even among Republicans. What we have to watch for now is how the end of TPS plays politically, and a lot of that is going to depend on how fast the administration moves to deport these immigrants, legal immigrants. The bottom line is that the U.S. is no longer a welcoming country for immigrants, even legal immigrants. The administration is also talking about denaturalization, taking away citizenship, and that historically has been a very rarely used tool.
7: And NPR's Mara Liasson, thanks for the insights.
16: You're welcome.
0: For more on the Supreme Court's ruling about temporary protected status, we're joined by Megan Hauptman. She's one of the lawyers who litigated the TPS case with the International Refugee Assistance Project on behalf of about 6,000 Syrian refugees, and she's in studio with me now. Good morning, and thanks for being here.
22: Thanks so much for having me.
0: So I want to start with what this decision has meant for your about 6,000 clients.
4: Yeah, so our clients are Syrian TPS soldiers who've lived here lawfully, often for more than a decade. They're your neighbors, community members, people who've had children here, pursued careers, pursued education. They've really built their lives in the United States under the understanding that Syria was not safe for them to return to. And all of a sudden, they are facing the possible imminent loss of their status overnight, going from being lawfully present with work authorization to essentially being rendered undocumented and having to make really impossible decisions about whether to stay in a country that will afford them no protection or to return to a country that isn't safe to return them. And all of that implicates family separation, the loss of jobs and the ability to care for others. And it has ripple effects outside of just TPS holders, but also in the communities that they're an integral part of.
9: I want to ask you about that because you talk about them having jobs, being integrated in their communities. And Homeland Security Secretary Mark Wayne Mullen talked about the administration's position on CNN's State of the Union on Sunday, and this is what he had to say.
1: What we want, and the president has made this very clear, those that are coming to this country legally, they need to be able to contribute to the United States, not be a burden on the taxpayers.
9: A burden on the taxpayers. I mean, TPS was set up to let people live and work in the U.S. if they couldn't return safely to their home countries. Does what he's saying here match reality?
4: No, because what the administration is doing is making it impossible for these people to continue to have work permits, to lawfully work in this country. It's actually making it them, it's creating a new burden by stripping people of status, by stripping them of work authorization. And TPS holders, both Syrians and from many other nationalities, are often working in industries that are understaffed, that are actively looking to fill roles. There's a lot of TPS holders who work in healthcare, elder care. There's also TPS holders working in the farm worker industries, meat packing, industries that are already feeling the economic crunch as a result of the administration's immigration policies. And this decision does nothing to alleviate that stress. And certainly it doesn't make it easier for people to continue to work if they no longer have permission to.
9: Now, this case was about TPS for Haitian and Syrian nationals specifically. But what does the High Court's decision say to you about the future of immigration more broadly in the U.S.?
4: Yeah, so beyond Syrian and Haitian TPS holders, this decision greenlights the administration's efforts to strip status from potentially up to 1.3 million TPS holders across different nationalities. And what the court said here is that even though there's a TPS law that sets out a process and criteria for making TPS decisions, that even if the administration doesn't follow that law, even if they blatantly violate it, there's no accountability with the federal courts for those violations. And so it really makes it easier for the administration to go ahead and terminate TPS for really any reason that they want, with the knowledge that there won't be accountability.
9: Megan Haupteman is one of the lawyers who argued the TPS case before the Supreme Court on behalf of Syrian refugees. Thank you so much for your time and your insights.
4: Thank you so much.

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4: Good morning from the GBH Newsroom. I'm Tori Bedford with Morning Edition. Lots of sunshine, highs in the low 80s today before things heat up this week. Meteorologist Dave Epstein has your full forecast.
5: We're going to see a lot of sunshine around the area today. We're in the low 80s inland, 70s at the coast. Overnight tonight, back down into the 65 to 70 degree range. Tomorrow, we're in the 80s inland, upper 70s to near 80 at the coastline. Then the heat's really on. We begin the heat wave on Wednesday. Temperature 93. To 98 on that day, up near 100 for many areas on Thursday, record high on that day, and then Friday still well into the 90s. For GBH News, I'm Dave Epstein.
4: Boston duck tours got back to business yesterday after 11 people were injured when a duck boat tipped on its side on Saturday. Officials say the accident happened on a ramp near the Museum of Science. One person sustained serious injuries. Officials say the duck boat was being towed by another duck boat when the tow rope snapped. The company is cooperating with state police and the Coast Guard to review the incident. Coming up on Marketplace Morning Report, the Supreme Court is in the final stretch of its current term. We'll take a closer look at some of the major decisions ahead. And in the news at 7, a Boston resident from Honduras has been forced to self-deport with one of her children, a U.S. citizen, in Boston public schools. More news just ahead on GBH's Morning Edition.
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4: Good morning. This is GBH's Morning Edition. I'm Tori Bedford. This Wednesday, major changes to federal student aid will take effect under the Trump administration's overhaul of higher education financing. Low-income students will gain expanded federal support for career and technical training, but for the first time, new graduate students will face strict limits on how much they can borrow from the federal government. From our higher ed desk, GBH's Kirk Carapeza reports those new graduate loan caps have both supporters and critics.
7: In September, Boston University graduate Bella Ramirez will become the first person in her family to attend graduate school after navigating the law school admissions process largely on her own.
8: It's really nerve-wracking to be looking at all of these different things and trying to assess everything based on online forums and talking to people and getting secondhand information. I really can't turn to my parents and say, "What did you do in this situation?" because they're turning to me and asking me questions.
7: Earlier this spring, the 23-year-old daughter of a career counselor and police sergeant withdrew from waitlists at Harvard, Georgetown, and Columbia, deciding the new federal loan caps would make those highly selective schools unaffordable for her family.
8: I emailed them and I said, "Hey, because of these new restrictions, this is no longer seeming like a possibility."
7: In the end, she chose Cardozo School of Law in New York City, where a scholarship kept her borrowing within the new federal limits.
8: Had they not given me that package, I almost certainly would not be able to go to law school this fall.
7: Right now, graduate students can borrow enough in federal loans to cover the full cost of attendance. But starting next semester, that all changes. New borrowers in programs such as law and medicine will be capped at $50,000 a year in federal loans, with a lifetime borrowing limit of $200,000. In Massachusetts, roughly 1 in 3 students have previously borrowed more than the new caps allow. Supporters say they'll force colleges to control their costs, but critics worry the limits will push those students toward private loans with higher interest rates and make graduate degrees less attainable.
0: In the long run, it could be beneficial, but we're seeing in the short run, it's affecting a lot of students.
7: Josh Ferris is a research and policy analyst for Leadership Brainery, a Boston-based nonprofit focused on expanding access to graduate school for low-income students. Ferris says Massachusetts could be hit especially hard because it leads the nation in graduate degree attainment, with about 23% of adults here holding an advanced degree.
0: And that's compared to the 13% on average nationally. And so our state will be particularly impacted for lots of industries that particularly require graduate degrees.
7: Massachusetts is among 24 states challenging the policy in federal court, arguing the administration's definition of professional programs is too narrow. And last week, a judge temporarily blocked the administration from enforcing the lower federal student loan limits, though that ruling only applies to people pursuing graduate degrees in nursing and other healthcare-related fields. Supporters say the caps will protect students from taking on excessive debt. Preston Cooper is a senior fellow working on higher education policy at the American Enterprise Institute. He argues the answer is for colleges to lower tuition, not for taxpayers to provide unlimited lending.
9: Up until this year, institutions had really no incentive to control tuition because they could always just hike their tuition and push students to borrow more from the federal government.
7: Cooper points out that nationally, most graduate students do not borrow above the new caps, and he sees the policy as a common sense way to stop giving blank checks to expensive institutions.
9: If you're overcharging your students, the reckoning is coming, and you're going to have to make some tough decisions.
7: For high-achieving, low-income students like Bella Ramirez, though, the new caps are making their decisions tough. She says the restrictions limited her options for law school.
8: And at this point, it feels very pay to play. And maybe it was always that case, but this seems like a much louder message.
7: As she gets ready for the fall semester, Ramirez is pushing for a different approach, one that expands support for low-income students trying to earn graduate degrees and boost their career prospects. Kirk Carapeza, GBH News.
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4: 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A sunny day today. Temps getting into the low 80s. Coming up after the news at 7, the U.S. and Iran exchanged airstrikes in the region over the weekend, threatening a fragile ceasefire and ongoing negotiations for a permanent end to the war. We'll have that plus all the morning's news right here on GBH 89.7.
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14: From Marketplace in Washington, I'm Kimberly Adams. The Supreme Court is poised to issue decisions on several major cases as it wraps up its current term. Opinions could come as early as today on cases that impact the independence of the Federal Reserve and federal regulatory agencies. Marketplace's Nova Safo has the details.
16: Among the two most consequential cases in this term's docket are Trump v. Cook and Trump v. Slaughter. As the name suggests, they have to do with the president's assertions of executive authority. Trump tried to fire Federal Reserve Governor Lisa Cook. It's the first time ever a president has tried to do so. Lower courts halted the move. During oral arguments in January, justices appeared inclined to also block Cook's firing, expressing concerns about due process and the need to insulate the Fed from politics. In Trump v. Slaughter, justices appeared more likely to side with the executive branch, ready to overturn a 90-year-old legal precedent that protects heads of regulatory agencies, ones that require technical knowledge and scientific expertise from political interference. That case centers on Trump's firing of Federal Trade Commission member Rebecca Slaughter. According to the law, an FTC commissioner can only be fired for cause. Trump fired her over policy differences. I'm Nova Safo for Marketplace.
14: More Americans are using GLP-1 drugs like Ozempic and Wegovy for weight loss, and that's affecting their grocery shopping habits. A new survey from the consumer marketing company Big Chalk Analytics finds that GLP-1 use could shave up to 2.7% off grocery store sales this year. But as Marketplace's Henry Epp reports, food companies are finding a way to adapt.
17: For years, the size of packaged foods went mostly in one direction. Bigger, says Rick Miller at Big Chalk.
18: 6 packs of Coke turned into 12 packs of Coke turned into 48 packs of Coke.
17: But in recent years, partly due to shrinkflation, package sizes have gotten smaller. And as more Americans use GLP-1s, which reduce food cravings, there's more demand for that 12-pack again. Companies make up for selling less of their product by charging a higher unit price, Miller says.
18: So you're paying a little bit more per ounce for a smaller portion than you would for a larger portion. But the consumer demand is definitely shifting towards these smaller pack sizes.
17: Packaged food companies are also responding to the growth of GLP-1s with marketing to make their products appear more healthy. Craig Rowley is with the consulting firm Korn Ferry.
19: That's rethinking your brand. That's rethinking the product that you are selling. And then how do you repackage it to say this is a new and improved healthy cookie bag?
17: Some companies are also changing ingredients, adding more protein, cutting back carbohydrates. Still, Big Chalk says cutbacks from GLP-1 users could cost the packaged food industry up to $21 billion this year. I'm Henry Epp for Marketplace.
14: Starting later this week, on July 1st, eligible Medicare patients will be able to use the federal program to cover GLP-1s with a $50 monthly copay. It's part of a pilot program that will run until the end of 2027. Let's do the numbers. The FTSE in London is down 0.2%. Dow, S&P, and NASDAQ futures are up in the 0.4% to 1.2% range, with the Dow future up 212 points. The 10-year Treasury yield is up at 4.38%. 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Wedding season is in full swing, cause for celebration, but also for spending, and not just for the couple getting married. The average cost of attending a wedding is about $600, according to wedding website The Knot. And as for people in the wedding party, those costs can climb even higher, with bachelor and bachelorette trips, showers, dresses, gifts. Marketplace's Rima Kreis reports on the rising cost of saying yes.
20: Annie Joy Williams has been a bridesmaid 7 times. At this point, it's not just an honor, it's a budget category. She estimates the role has cost her about $20,000 over the years.
21: I was going into debt. I was straight up putting it on the credit card because I, at the time, didn't know how to communicate. Like, hey guys, I simply can't keep up. I can't afford this.
20: Williams is an assistant editor at The Atlantic, where she's reported on what she calls bridesmaid inflation. She talked with one woman who's been a bridesmaid 13 times.
21: When it came to be her turn to get married, she had to elope because she was in so much debt from all of the bachelorettes she'd attended. And she admitted to me, she was like, yeah, I'm only close with 4 of those girls now.
20: The debt outlived the friendship. A report from Zillow last year found that nearly half of Gen Zers and millennials have made some kind of housing sacrifice to afford friends' wedding events. Things like renting a smaller space or living with roommates. Williams is familiar with that trade-off.
21: I factored in this like $2,500 a year line item in my budget, and that's $2,500 I don't have for housing. So yeah, I do have three roommates and we share a bathroom.

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1: Got money earlier, before the trip is booked, before the Venmo request lands. And sometimes those conversations can be clarifying.
2: 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Or maybe this is not the company I should keep.
1: 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I'm Rima Mejres for Marketplace.
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7: Europe's deadly, record-breaking heat wave is pushing east, bringing extreme temperatures from Rome to Ukraine. Good morning, it's Monday, June 29th. I'm Tori Bedford. This is GBH's Morning Edition. A local mother was forced to self-deport to Honduras this weekend, despite living in Boston for 14 years and having no criminal record.
8: She's going back to a place that she doesn't miss. She's going back to a place that's not safe for her. She's going back to poverty.
7: And Cape Verdeans celebrate throughout the state following a draw with Saudi Arabia in the World Cup.
9: Now making it to the round of 32 is incredible, man.
7: The Red Sox swept the Yankees. They'll kick off a series at Fenway tonight with the Washington Nationals. Highs in the low 80s today. It's 7:01. Now, this news.
10: Support. I'm from NPR News in Washington. I'm Corva Coleman. Venezuela's government says at least 1,450 people have been killed in last week's double earthquakes. Tens of thousands of others are missing. Large buildings have collapsed, and there's a lot of rubble. Rescue teams are trying to find people who are still trapped. NPR's Ada Peralta is in Caracas, the Venezuelan capital.
11: What I saw was just a couple of dozen family members climbing through the rubble, and they were just picking random places to dig. And then at times the smell of death would get stronger and they would dig faster. And I mean, look, there are helicopters in the air and there's backhoes, and the Venezuelan government has deployed the military and the police, and a bunch of foreign countries have sent rescue crews here, but there's just not enough of them.
10: NPR's Ada Peralta in Caracas. Russian President Vladimir Putin says his forces will fight on in Ukraine. Putin is reacting to a Ukrainian offer for both sides to end long-range strikes. NPR's Charles Maines reports from Moscow.
12: In an interview on state television, Putin painted the Ukrainian proposal to limit attacks as one of desperation, saying Kyiv needed to reinforce depleted troops along the front. Russia's military, Putin said, was finally on the verge of taking full control of four regions of Ukraine the Kremlin initially claimed to annex back in 2022. To a degree, Putin acknowledged the toll of Ukrainian drone attacks on Russia's energy infrastructure. Despite nationwide gas shortages, Putin insisted the situation was far from critical. He also said Russia was working to improve its air defense systems against drone attacks, even as Ukraine carried out weekend strikes on a key defense factory and several oil refineries. Charles Maines, NPR News, Moscow.
10: Extreme heat will cover a majority of the U.S. through the July 4th weekend. NPR's Chandelise Dustrum has more on the heat wave that will affect millions.
13: The National Weather Service says several days of dangerous heat will linger across the U.S. through the July 4th holiday weekend. Parts of Iowa, Missouri, and

0: Kansas are under extreme heat warnings. High temperatures in the 90s to low 100s combined with humidity could make temperatures feel like 115 degrees. National Weather Service forecaster Brian Putnam says those gathering outdoors should remain cautious at night because there may be little relief from the heat.
1: We're particularly concerned just with the higher amount of outdoor activity. People just want to get out and celebrate, and it's going to be potentially dangerous. It's a significant heat wave.
0: Officials are warning people to limit time outdoors, stay hydrated, and remain in air-conditioned areas. Chandelise Duster, NPR News.
2: Meanwhile, there are scores of wildfires, mostly burning in the west. Several blazes have limited or no containment. Three Colorado firefighters were killed Saturday as they worked on a blaze near the border with Utah. This is NPR.
3: Good Monday morning from the GBH newsroom in Boston. I'm Tori Bedford. A Boston mom was forced to self-deport with her U.S. citizen daughter yesterday morning with only 72 hours to leave the country despite having no criminal record. GBH's Sarah Betancourt reports.
4: Margarita Melgar was given a denial to reopen her asylum case by the Board of Immigration Appeals after her initial claim was denied years ago due to poor legal representation. Her older daughter, Damari Melgar, is a Simmons College student and is remaining here.
5: It's a mix of emotions because at the same time that I'm really, really, really heartbroken that my mom has to go back and my little sister, I also know that I need to be strong and I need to keep myself together because they're going to be dependent from me.
4: The Department of Homeland Security said Melgar chose to self-deport. On Friday, she was given two options: be detained immediately for an unknown amount of time, or leave the country. Sarah Betancourt, GBH News.
3: More than 50 tall ships from across the globe will be docking in Boston Harbor in 2 weeks as part of the Sail 250 National Tour. The Tall Ships Tour is part of the America 250 celebrations and features vessels from over two dozen countries. Dusty Rhodes is the director of Sail Boston, which is coordinating the Boston leg of the National Tour. She tells GBH News that getting so many sailing vessels to come here at the same time is no small task. She says none of it would be possible without the expertise of city and state workers.
6: We worked for years in with the people who know their sector, show them respect, and then they work with you. That expression of all boats rise with a rising tide. Those agencies work with you in making the communication and the logistics work.
3: The six-day extravaganza starts July 11th. You can find a full schedule of events at the Sail Boston website. And Cabo Verde's historic run in the World Cup will continue for at least one more game after they finish second in their group. And local Cabo Verdeans are celebrating with everything they've got. What looked like at least 1,000 people were at a watch party on the common Friday night as Cabo Verde played to a draw with Saudi Arabia. They advanced with that result and Spain's victory over Uruguay. Darcy Guimaraes is thrilled just to have the team in the World Cup.
7: And just being here, we should already be embraced that and be proud of that. Now making it to the round of 32 is incredible, man.
3: Cabo Verde faces what could be its hardest test yet when the Blue Sharks take on Argentina on Friday. The Red Sox rallied for a four-game sweep of the Yankees. They'll host the Washington Nationals tonight at Fenway, first pitch at 7:10. And the World Cup now advances to the knockout stage. Germany taking on Paraguay today in Foxborough. That's at 4:30. Nice day ahead before high temperatures, a lot of heat later this week. We get your full forecast from meteorologist Dave Epstein.
8: By the end of the week, we will have likely seen some new record high temperatures, but we start the week on a comfortable note. We're in the 80s inland, lower 80s today, and then 70s at the coastline. A real nice one. Humidity levels are noticeable, but not oppressive. Temperatures tonight fall back down to the 60s. Tomorrow, we're back into the 80s over inland areas. A little warmer for sure. Upper 70s to low 80s at the coastline if you want to head to the beach. Then on Wednesday, temperatures between 91 and 96 degrees, maybe a few 97s. Then we get to Thursday. That's the day we're most likely to break a record up near 100. For GBH News, I'm Dave Epstein.
3: It's 70 degrees in Boston. I'm Tori Bedford. 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
10: It's Morning Edition from NPR News. I'm Leila Fadel.
11: And I'm Steve Inskeep. The United States and Iran spent another weekend of their ceasefire not ceasing fire.
10: The latest exchange of missiles began in the Strait of Hormuz. Iranians say Iran alone has control. Iran opposed a UN-backed plan, fired on ships, starting a whole new round of attacks with the U.S. The latest missiles yesterday went after U.S. bases in Kuwait and Bahrain.
11: In a moment, we'll hear from Jake Sullivan, former U.S. National Security Advisor with long experience with Iran. We begin with NPR's Carrie Khan, who's in Tel Aviv. Hi there, Carrie.
12: Hi.
11: Okay, I just got to ask, are the ceasefire peace talks, the continuing peace talks, still on?
12: We believe so. A senior U.S. official who spoke on condition of anonymity to discuss sensitive negotiations told NPR last night that, quote, nothing has been canceled and talks are on track for the coming days. The Associated Press is reporting that Pakistan, a key mediator, says talks will resume Tuesday.
11: And yet we did have this exchange of fire. What happened over the weekend?
12: In recent days, Iran struck two ships attempting passage through the Strait of Hormuz. These ships were going through this newly coordinated route that hugged the coast of Oman, which shares part of the strait with Iran. Last week, the UN's International Maritime Organization and Oman set up this route. Iran says it is a violation of the preliminary plan for permanent peace. After Iran's attack on the first ship, the U.S. then struck multiple drone, missile, and radar sites in Iran. Then Iran fired into Bahrain and Kuwait in retaliation.
11: Okay, if Iran is striking ships on their way through the strait, is the strait open?
12: Well, we'll see. Traffic did drop over the weekend, according to monitoring groups, but the conflict over who controls the Strait of Hormuz continues. Secretary of State Marco Rubio was just in the region and told Gulf allies it will remain open. But yesterday, Iran's foreign minister, Abbas Araghchi, was adamant. He said any alternative or, quote, separate arrangements for the strait will lead to complications. The responsibility for these arrangements lies with Iran and no other entity or country, he said.
11: Okay, so we've got two major sticking points in negotiations. One we've just been discussing, the Strait of Hormuz. The other is Lebanon, where Israeli troops remain in the southern part of the country, and they say they're going to stay there. But Israel did reach an agreement with Lebanon's government. What's going on there?
12: Yes, a deal was reached between the U.S., Israel, and the Lebanese government late Friday. Israel says it's historic, with the Lebanese army agreeing to disarm Hezbollah. Hezbollah, however, was not part of those talks, and its leader over the weekend condemned the deal and demanded Israel's withdrawal from Lebanon. Last night, I spoke with Ofir Falk. He's the foreign affairs advisor to Israel's prime minister, and I asked him repeatedly, how is this deal going to work without Hezbollah signing on and given the Lebanese army's poor track record? And here's what he said.
13: There's only going to be one weapon in Lebanon, and it's going to be the Lebanese government. It's historic that they recognize Israel's sovereignty, and they seek peace with Israel. They're saying that straight out.
12: He said Israel has laid the path for the Lebanese army by greatly degrading Hezbollah's military might. But Steve, fighting continued over the weekend, too. Despite the deal, authorities in Lebanon and Israel say there were multiple deaths in Lebanon and one Israeli soldier was killed.
11: Carrie, thanks for the update.
12: You're welcome.
11: That's NPR's Carrie Khan in Tel Aviv.
10: Let's get more insights into these U.S.-Iran negotiations with Jake Sullivan. He served as President Biden's national security advisor, and he was instrumental in negotiating the 2015 Iran nuclear deal in the Obama administration. Jake, good morning and welcome back to the program.
14: Thank you for having me.
10: So it feels like we keep seeing attempts at getting to a ceasefire or agreements for a ceasefire that are just not ceasefires, right? They're filled with threats from the U.S., counter threats from Iran, and then the U.S. and Iran trading actual fire. Is this just the new normal?
14: I'm afraid it may be. Neither side wants to go back to full-scale war. They both want to keep a lid on this escalation. But Iran wants to show that it has control of the Strait of Hormuz, and the United States doesn't want Iran to flaunt that, doesn't want that to become too apparent to the world, because that's egg on the face of the president and the administration. So if Iran does too much publicly to demonstrate it has control, the U.S. feels it has to respond. But at the end of the day, both sides win talks. They want to keep the process moving, and they don't want to go back to war. So I think we will see these flare-ups, And then we will see de-escalation and a return to the table. And I think that is, as you put it, the new normal.
10: And so right now, what you think we're seeing is a flare-up, but they won't kill negotiations?
14: Look, for Iran, continuing these negotiations means continuing to get access to a very large financial windfall. And for the United States, continuing the negotiations means they don't get stuck in a strategic dilemma of having to restart a war that doesn't seem to have an end. So I do think there's a lot of incentive for them to avoid having this spin entirely out of control. But there still isn't a real meeting of the minds about what the deal is. So the flare-up over the weekend, I think we'll see something like it going forward, but we'll also see both sides scrambling to try to keep it from becoming the war that we saw a couple of months ago. Both sides are going to want to try as much as possible to keep the ceasefire in place, even though from time to time we will see these kinds of strikes.
10: And a financial windfall, you're referring to possible sanctions relief that would come out of these negotiations.
14: Yes, a combination of being allowed to sell their oil on the open market and get money for that, and also having their assets that are frozen in other countries unfrozen so that they can get access to tens of billions of dollars. That's what the United States committed to giving Iran in return for opening the strait.
10: The latest cycle unfolded with Iran attacking ships in the Strait of Hormuz. Iran's government insists it was given control of the strait in the memorandum of understanding signed by Tehran and the Trump administration. Let's hear what Trump's UN ambassador Mike Waltz said on Fox News Sunday.
15: If the Iranian regime thinks for a second that President Trump is going to stand by while Iran continues to attack international shipping without a response, or our bases without a response, they're sadly mistaken.
10: Now, this gets at something you said earlier about the administration not wanting Iran to flaunt that it has control. Does this continued battle for control of the strait surprise you, though, that Iran has such control?
14: Not really. The memorandum of understanding is quite clear that for 60 days, Iran can't charge tolls or fees. But after 60 days, the memorandum seems to suggest that Iran can impose some kind of arrangement to make ships going through the strait pay it some compensation. So the memorandum does envision that Iran will have a degree of jurisdiction or control over the strait. But I think the Trump administration wants to keep that as ambiguous as possible, wants to downplay that because obviously they see that as a setback because before this war started, Iran didn't have control of the strait. But I also think that Iran is going to want to play this carefully, too, so that it doesn't lose the benefits that come from being in this memorandum. And that's why my expectation is that there will be a continued testing on both sides, a jockeying on both sides, but with each side ultimately wanting to stay at the table.
10: Is there a point where regional powers will just get frustrated with this process? I mean, they're the ones that are dealing with missile fire from Iran, places like Kuwait and Bahrain most recently. I mean, is there a world where the U.S. gets sidelined out of the process and these countries come to a regional security framework on their own?
14: I think we're rapidly approaching that point. And my expectation is that each of those countries are going to be quietly trying to cut their own deal with Iran to get their own ships through and also to try to secure a more sustainable opening of the strait so that we don't see it kind of open then close then open then close. And my guess is those kinds of talks are happening now. I don't think it will completely sideline the United States because obviously we are there with a lot of firepower and the capacity to strike Iran, but I do think it will mean that the U.S. ends up with less influence and the Gulf states working with Iran will ultimately determine the future here.
10: Jake Sullivan was National Security Advisor in the Biden administration and a negotiator of the 2015 Iran nuclear deal. Thank you for your time and your insights.
14: Thanks for having me.
16: A heat wave that has shattered records and killed hundreds across Western Europe is now rolling eastward into Lithuania, Poland, and Ukraine. It remains very hot in Rome, which is where we find reporter Megan Williams.
17: Here in Rome, it's not the grand tourist fountains that locals flock to in this heat. It's these smaller ones in neighborhoods across the city, the iron street corner spigots that run cold all day, all year. Italy has been sweltering for weeks, with temperatures reaching 104. France recorded its hottest day ever, one town hitting 111 degrees. Spain topped 113, and Britain issued its highest level heat alert. What scientists once predicted is now a reality. Europe is warming faster than any other inhabited continent, and heat waves like this are the new normal. Across Europe, more than 300 people have died since last week, many drowning as they sought relief in rivers and lakes. Now that heat dome is rolling east. In Vilnius, Lithuania, which shattered its all-time June record Sunday at 97 degrees, people stroll under umbrellas and line up for ice cream.
18: I will definitely go to work, as I usually work from home. I don't have AC at home, and my work office has AC, so I'm definitely going.
17: Says finance compliance worker Aurelia Braze. Poland and the Czech Republic both set all-time temperature records this week. But further east, in Ukraine, the heat compounds a summer already strained by war. In Kyiv, families are cooling off at the Dnipro River beaches. For most, the only option. I know the city where the shelters are. Going somewhere unfamiliar would be more stressful than staying in Kyiv, said resident Olena Klemenko. For NPR News, I'm Megan Williams in Rome.

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7: Good Monday morning and welcome to GBH's Morning Edition. I'm Tori Bedford in for Mark Herz. Thanks for being with us. Looking at local headlines this morning, a Haverhill man in his 20s is dead after being hit head-on by a wrong-way driver on I-93 on Saturday night. It's the third fatal wrong-way crash the state has seen in the last 9 days. Plum Island beaches in Newburyport are closed to swimmers as millions of gallons of raw sewage are being dumped into the Merrimack River in nearby Haverhill due to two breaks in the water main. A contractor has told the city of Haverhill that a temporary fix could be put in place by Friday, potentially a day or two sooner in a best-case scenario. And animal control officials are warning the public not to approach raccoons after two people were bitten in separate incidents in Jamaica Plain over the weekend. Animal control officers have yet to locate the raccoons, but warn they can carry rabies and other diseases. More local news in 10 minutes here on GBH.
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9: I'm Leila Faldin.
10: And I'm A. Martinez. How many people slink into church on Sunday morning after getting a little wild on Saturday night? That you? Nah, don't worry. I'm sure it's all forgiven. With that in mind, singer PJ Morton splits his latest collection of songs, one half sacred, one half secular. Or better yet, one for the party.

0: His new double album is called Saturday Night, Sunday Morning. PJ Morton, welcome to the show.
1: Oh, yeah. Thanks for having me. Good to be here.
0: PJ, I'm sure there's going to be some people that are going to think, well, you know what? Those two sides should not coexist ever.
1: Right?
0: So who made that rule? I mean, where did that rule come from?
1: I don't know, man. I'm here to break it.

0: this has kind of been, you know, a lifelong journey for me. You know, growing up a preacher's kid and hearing you about the secular, you know, devil's music and whatnot. And as I grew up and fell in love with Stevie Wonder and Al Green and Donny Hathaway, it started to get confusing. My dad even said, you know, I wasn't listening to Amazing Grace when I was courting your mother, you know. And so love is biblical, you know.
1: Yeah. Saturday and Sunday, to me, I think always go together. The reason why is I had an uncle, PJ, who would go out on Saturday night and he'd come home like at 5 a.m. on Sunday, right? But he would be ready to go to church right at 8:00, like without fail. And one time after years, I'd ask him, why do you even go to church on Sundays anymore? And he would tell me this. He would say it in Spanish. ¿Cómo voy a ser perdonado por lo que hice el sábado si no voy a la iglesia el domingo? Which means, how am I going to get forgiven for what I did Saturday if I don't go to church on Sunday? So to me, I think it makes sense that both Saturday and Sunday are mixed together in the way you did it.
0: Yeah. But for me, it's been the Black experience to work hard all week. A lot of times on a job you don't even want to be at, right? And then Saturday, you decompress. But then you always culturally needed that Sunday for community and, you know, most times church to, you know, recharge for that week that's coming again. So I just think they naturally roll together.

0: So I'm wondering, you said you're a preacher's son. I mean, was there any, I mean, have you felt it in your life? Like the pressure not to like escape those bounds in a way?
1: I was a believer and I was writing gospel music. Gospel music gave me my start as a songwriter and a producer. But I knew as an artist, I didn't want to be a gospel artist. First, I didn't want to be a preacher. So like that was that was some pushback in the house. I'm like, Dad, I don't want to follow in your footsteps. I don't want to be a pastor. And then I'm like, you know, I don't even want to sing gospel music. Wow. And then so like any parents, I was probably 13, you know, 14. Any parents, they just thought I was a preacher's kid rebelling. But wow, I think the more they saw like having success in R&B music, of course, and pop music with Maroon 5, they became my number one supporters after that.
0: How do you muster up that courage to tell your preacher father that you don't want to be a preacher and you don't want to sing gospel music? I mean, man.
1: That's why it's no question in my mind that this was purpose for me, you know, like, because I was trying my best to just please him, you know, do Christian records, do gospel records. And I had gotten to the end of that, like, okay, I can't fake anymore. And I knew in myself, like, I'm going to do this regardless of whether he approves or not. But man, it would be good if he approved, you know. So for me to do that, I knew it was a real thing for me. And probably that was probably signaled to him, like, oh. If he's doing this, this must be serious. So let me listen.

0: you're not just a solo artist. You mentioned Maroon 5.
1: Yeah.
0: We caught you while you're on tour with them right now.
1: That's right.
0: I've seen a Maroon 5 show, and it can get a little sexually charged. I mean, sometimes fans go a little crazy for Adam Levine. I mean, do you have to go find a church somewhere after some of those shows? Yeah.
1: No, man. I mean, sex isn't bad. You know, first of all, yeah, there are some sexual songs. I mean, I got here some way. But for me, it's also my job. I'm a musician, you know. Yeah. I think, you know, I've never let myself be boxed in by that. And those Maroon 5 shows are amazing. Those are my brothers, man, and I feel just fine after those shows. Yeah.

0: I read that you were searching for why I wanted to make music this time around when it comes to this double album. So, PJ, a bit of a blunt question here. Mm-hmm. Isn't making music what you do? And if it is, why were you searching?
1: Up to this point, you know, I don't know how anybody else does it, but up to this point, I'm literally inspired to make things. You know, like, mm-hmm. I have to be inspired. And I think once you get to album 10, you know, not including Maroon albums, you know, and all these other things I've worked on. I watched that Billy Joel doc, you know, when he said, look, I've written everything. Like, I don't know what to say. And he stopped writing lyrics. You know, I think I'm not quite at that point. But for me, it still has to be for a reason, because it's hard out here. You know, like, you got to really work hard if you want people to hear your music, if you want to get, especially today, algorithms you're fighting against. So it's really got to be worth it for me. It's got to, like, be for a reason. I take back
0: everything I said. That's PJ Morton. His new double album is called Saturday Night, Sunday Morning. PJ, thanks a lot.

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4: 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Coming up, the World Cup enters its knockout phase. 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
6: Live from NPR News in Washington, I'm Nora Rahm. The search continues in Venezuela for thousands of people reported missing after twin earthquakes last week. More than 1,400 people are confirmed dead. More teams from overseas have joined rescue efforts. Residents say the Venezuelan government's response to the crisis has been inadequate. Russian President Vladimir Putin says Russia will continue its war in Ukraine, despite a Ukrainian proposal aimed at limiting the conflict, now in its fifth year. On state television, Putin said the plan was an act of desperation. He said Russia is working to improve its air defense system against drone attacks. Ukraine attacked a key defense factory and several oil refineries over the weekend. There are more than 330,000 Haitians and Syrians living in the U.S. under temporary protected status. Their future is in doubt now that the Supreme Court, in effect, ended that program. NPR's Mar Lyason reports other immigrants are also now at risk.
7: Court also reaffirmed the Trump administration's ability to restrict who can apply for asylum in the United States. The Constitution does give the executive branch control over immigration, and that's a power that Donald Trump has been using very aggressively. But both of these cases uphold the ways that Trump is trying to fundamentally reshape not just illegal immigration, but also the legal immigration system.
6: This is NPR News in Washington.
4: Good morning from the GBH newsroom in Boston. I'm Tori Bedford. State fire officials are asking people to consider fire safety as they enjoy summer in drought conditions. Jake Wark is the spokesman for the state fire marshal's office. He says conditions are ripe for fires to start and spread quickly as a little rain is not soaking fire fuels prone to burning underground.
8: So we want to consider all of those things when we're using grills or other cooking fires or using power equipment, things of that nature.
4: That also includes anything that uses an open flame or causes sparks or embers. Wark says residents living in or near wooded areas need to clear away combustible materials from outside their home to protect themselves from brush or wildfires. Eastern Massachusetts remains in a severe drought, with the rest of the state in a moderate drought or abnormally dry conditions, according to the U.S. Drought Monitor. Brockton native A.J. DeBanza made waves when he was selected by the Washington Wizards with the first overall pick in last week's NBA draft. He made his way back to his hometown yesterday, where he was greeted by local kids and fans at West Middle School. Sharon Wolder is deputy superintendent of Brockton Public Schools. She says it was exciting to have DeBanza back in town.
9: Every time he comes back, we're going to show up and do the best we can to make it a great welcome home for him and continue to watch his career grow and continue to encourage our students to aspire to put their best into everything that they do.
4: For his part, DeBanza is aiming to be mentioned alongside Brockton heroes Rocky Marciano and Marvin Hagler one day.
10: I mean, I definitely want to be just in conversation with those guys. Those are two legends. Rocky Marciano got a statue over here, so I mean, if I can get to that element, then I'll be solid.
4: DeBanza averaged almost 26 points per game during his lone season at Brigham Young University. And Germany will play Paraguay in the round of 32 at the World Cup today in Foxborough. For a German restaurant in Somerville, it's all hands on deck. Bronwyn Weichmann is owner of Bronwyn Bar and Restaurant, where they're gearing up for an influx of fans. She says they've been a destination for German fans during the World Cup run.
11: But we have a lot of locals, a lot of Germans live in the city, live just outside of the city also. So on a regular basis, we are, you know, kind of an invitation to, you know, a home away from home.
4: Germany and Paraguay face off at 4:30 today. It's 70 degrees in Boston. I'm Tori Bedford. This is GBH.
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13: It's Morning Edition from NPR News. I'm Leila Fadel.
14: And I'm Steve Inskeep. Good morning. We find out soon if American companies will be able to meet a goal set by President Trump. He wanted them to build at least 3 new nuclear reactors by July 4th. NPR's Jeff Brumfield examines how close the companies are.
15: A lot of the action is happening at a Department of Energy laboratory in Idaho. Rita Barenwall is the chief nuclear officer at a company called Radiant. They're setting up their reactor inside a special secure building called the Dome.
16: By July 4th, we're tracking to get the reactor into Dome and to initiate the testing.
15: Radiant is one of 10 companies in the Department of Energy's reactor pilot program. That program was set up last June to help jumpstart a new generation of small nuclear power plants. They could power data centers, and they look radically different than today's reactors. For example, nuclear fuel is currently loaded into long tubes, but many of the new reactors use a different kind of fuel.
16: Do you remember gobstoppers? Are you familiar with what that looks like?
15: Well, it's the same idea here. Little nuclear fuel balls filled with grains of uranium. They can operate at higher temperatures and are more resistant to melting down. A lot of companies in the program plan on using nuclear gobstoppers with other tech to build a bunch of little reactors.
16: We have broken ground for our factory to mass produce reactors. You know, we're targeting about 50 a year.
15: But the first step is to build a test reactor and switch it on, going critical in nuclear speak. Radiant probably won't be critical by the July 4th deadline, but two other companies have already reached that goal. On June 4th, Antares Nuclear announced it had gone critical, and another company, Valor Atomic, says it's producing around 100 kilowatts of heat from its new reactor core, which is operating out of a tent-like structure in the Utah desert, all in less than a year.
17: We haven't done anything this fast, basically, ever.
15: Nick Turan is chief nuclear officer at Ocean Atomics, which seeks to put nuclear power into civilian ships. His company isn't part of the program, but he's been tracking it closely. He says this pilot program could jumpstart America's nuclear industry.
17: I'm just excited that we're now actually building these little reactors and trying it out. And we're going to look at what the economic story is and find out if there's a market. And it's going to be so much better than sitting there talking about it like we did for the last 40 years.
15: But getting these reactors built quickly came at a cost. Earlier this year, NPR reported that the Energy Department overhauled its safety and security standards to make it easier for companies to win regulatory approval. They consulted with the companies, but not with the public. And that has skeptics of the program worried. Edwin Lyman is director of nuclear power safety at the Union of Concerned Scientists.
18: Yes, of course, if you bend all the rules, you can do things quickly.
15: The test reactors might be working, he says.
18: But that should not be confused with anything related to a nuclear power reactor that's capable of producing electricity in a stable and safe way.
15: Lyman says he worries that deregulation will erode standards for things like security or how much environmental monitoring should be done at a time when these mass-produced little reactors could start popping up at locations all over the country. Jeff Brumfield, NPR News.
13: The Trump administration has a plan to lower the cost of graduate school, limit how much graduate students can borrow. This is scheduled to take effect this week on July 1st. NPR's Corey Turner and Planet Money took a look at the economic theory behind the plan.
19: Education Secretary Linda McMahon recently argued to lawmakers that the way to make graduate school cheaper is by loaning students less money to pay for it.
20: There's been no other measure that's been taken to try to bring down the cost of education.
19: And so, the Grad Plus loan program is ending. It allowed students to borrow unlimited amounts, which, McMahon says, led graduate schools to raise their prices.
20: A student could go to a university, and whatever that university said was the cost of the graduate program, that's how much you could borrow.
19: Now, loans for graduate students will be capped at $20,500 a year. McMahon's argument dates back to Ronald Reagan, specifically to his Linda McMahon, Reagan's education secretary, William Bennett. It's come to be known as the Bennett hypothesis. Dominique Baker studies education at the University of Delaware.
21: The Bennett hypothesis suggests that when the federal government expands access to student loans, the college and universities increase the prices of programs in order to capture more of that public money.
19: In 1987, Bennett wrote an op-ed for the New York Times titled Our Greedy Colleges. And in it, he wrote that increases in federal student aid enabled schools to, quote, blithely raise their tuitions. I called a researcher who's actually put this hypothesis to the test.
22: I'm Jeff Denning. I am an economist and a professor at the University of Texas at Austin.
23: We call it a hypothesis. So is it true?
22: Classic economist answer, it depends. I think there's some evidence this happens in certain circumstances, and there's some evidence that it doesn't.
19: Denning studied what happened in Texas at the start of the Grad Plus loan program that lets students borrow as much as they want. He wanted to see if that big switch back then to unlimited borrowing triggered a spike in the price of grad school.
22: And the short answer is that we found that the price did go up.
19: For every additional dollar in federal student aid, Texas schools raised their prices by 64 cents. That sounds like pretty strong evidence in favor of the Bennett hypothesis. But another researcher looked at it in a slightly different way, and
24: I did not find evidence.
19: Robert Kelchin at the University of Tennessee studied prices nationally for business, medical, and law schools. His research found little connection between federal aid and prices.
24: And that's broadly consistent with the body of research that is largely mixed.
19: So the Bennett hypothesis is sometimes right, sometimes not, sort of. But the U.S. government is about to cap graduate student loans broadly on the assumption that the Bennett hypothesis is broadly right.
24: I expect to see at most a small decrease in tuition, but there will be nowhere near a one-to-one relationship.
19: And Jeff Denning at UT Austin, does he think schools will lower their prices?
22: It certainly is possible. I'm not sure if it will happen. You know, I don't have a crystal ball. I wish I did.
19: The education department tells NPR a handful of graduate programs have already responded to the news by lowering costs. Borrowers no doubt hope that short list gets a lot longer and fast. Corey Turner, NPR News.
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1: I'm Marjorie Egan. 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
4: 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I'm Tori Bedford with Morning Edition. Sunny skies today, highs getting into the low 80s. In just a moment, GBH meteorologist Dave Epstein will share details about this week's humidity. And with temperatures as high as 100 degrees forecasted for this week, the city of Boston is sharing preparation plans with residents. Boston Public Health Commissioner Dr. Bisola Ojukwutu is encouraging residents without air conditioning to utilize cooling centers. She's also advising people to stay hydrated, wear light clothing while outdoors, and check in on vulnerable neighbors throughout the day. A list of available cooling centers, as well as public pools and splash pads, can be found on the city's website. This is GBH.
5: Here's your Growing Wisdom Minute for Monday, the 29th of June. Let's talk the heat and humidity coming in, because the dew points are really going to be the factor this week. Dew points in the 60s here this morning. We're going to be going into the upper 60s and eventually well into the 70s later this week. The dew point measures the temperature at which the air would be saturated. So it's a nice way to tell us how much moisture's in the air, because the higher the dew point, that means that the temperature doesn't have to go down very low to be saturated. So if you had a dew point of 75, that means you only have to get to 75 before the air is completely full of water, all it can handle. If the dew point were zero, you have to go all the way down to zero before the air would be completely saturated. So that's what's interesting about that. And this week, with the dew points well into the 70s, the air is going to hold a lot of moisture. So warm air is like a bigger sponge than cold air. There's a lot more moisture molecules in the air compared to what we would see in the winter. And that's why it's going to feel so uncomfortable combined with the heat. For GBH News, I'm Dave Epstein.
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4: Search and rescue efforts continue across Venezuela as worried families report nearly 70,000 people as missing. It's Monday, June 29th. I'm Tori Bedford. This is GBH's Morning Edition. A Boston mother was forced to self-deport with 72 hours to leave the country. Despite having no criminal record, she had to leave her daughter behind.
5: I'm really heartbroken that my mom has to go back and my little sister. I also know that I need to be strong.
4: And major changes to federal student aid are taking effect next week under a Trump administration overhaul of funding for higher education.
6: And at this point, this feels very pay to play. And maybe it was always that case, but this seems like a much louder message.
4: Highs in the low 80s today. It's 8:01. 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
7: Live from NPR News in Washington, I'm Corva Coleman. President Trump says Iran has requested a meeting. Writing online last hour, Trump says it will take place tomorrow in Doha, that's in Qatar. The talks had seemed to be on shaky ground this weekend after Iran attacked two ships in the Strait of Hormuz and fired on two U.S. allies in the Gulf region. The U.S. fired on Iran. NPR's Carrie Khan has more.
8: It was a tense weekend in the Gulf with back-and-forth attacks. Iran says the U.S. is violating the Memorandum of Understanding signed this month to hash out a permanent end to the war. Iran insists it retains control of the vital Strait of Hormuz and objects to a new route established by the U.N.'s International Maritime Organization. Iran fired on two ships transiting along that route. That drew a strong U.S. military rebuke with airstrikes in Iran. Throughout the weekend, Iran launched missiles at Bahrain and Kuwait, which have large U.S. military bases. Carrie Khan, NPR News, Tel Aviv.
7: Venezuela's government says well over 1,400 people have been killed by last week's double earthquakes. Tens of thousands of people are still missing. There isn't enough heavy equipment to help lift tons of rubble to free people trapped in building wreckage, and time is running out. Officials in Colorado say three wildland firefighters were killed fighting a blaze near the Utah border on Saturday. Two other firefighters were seriously hurt. From Colorado Public Radio, Stina Sieg has more.
9: In a statement, Governor Jared Polis said he's, quote, devastated by the loss of three heroic firefighters who died in the line of duty. He expressed his solidarity with their families and crew members. Five firefighters and a federal crew deployed their fire shelters Saturday as they battled a blaze near the Utah border. Only two survived, both with serious injuries. For NPR News, I'm Stina Sieg in Grand Junction, Colorado.
7: A Trump administration program to build new kinds of nuclear power is reaching a critical deadline. NPR's Jeff Brumfield reports on efforts to get the reactors up and running.
10: Last year, President Trump announced he wanted three new experimental nuclear reactors up and running by this July 4th, reactors that use a different kind of fuel.
11: Do you remember gobstoppers? Are you familiar with what that looks like?
10: Rita Baranwal is chief nuclear officer at a company called Radiant. The new spherical fuel looks like a nuclear gobstopper. It can resist meltdowns. But to get the reactors running, as NPR has reported, Energy Department officials slashed hundreds of pages of safety and environmental requirements. Despite those cuts, Baranwal says the new reactors are safe.
11: I feel that everyone is operating with safety first and foremost on their minds.
10: So far, two companies have already turned on their reactors. She says she

0: He hopes to have Radiance powered up by the end of the summer. Jeff Brumfiel, NPR News.
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2: Good Monday morning from the GBH newsroom in Boston. I'm Tori Bedford. A Boston resident from Honduras was forced to self-deport yesterday with one of her children, a 10-year-old U.S. citizen, in Boston public schools. Margarita Melgar was given a choice to be detained immediately for an indefinite amount of time at a regular appointment with immigration authorities, or she could leave the country she's been living in for 14 years. Her older daughter, Damari Melgar, a Simmons College sophomore, will remain here.
3: You can never get ready to lose your mom or to lose your sibling. Like, this is our home. This has been our home for the last 14 years, and it's really hard to know that she's going back to a place that she doesn't miss. She's going back to a place that's not safe for her. She's going back to poverty. She's going back to a lot of stuff.
2: Melgar claimed asylum after gender-based violence in Honduras, a fear she says she still has. She has no criminal record. The Department of Homeland Security told GBH News that she, quote, chose to self-deport. This summer, more than 50 ships from across the globe will convene here in the Boston Harbor as part of the Sail 250 National Tour celebrating America's 250th birthday. The showcase will feature air shows, historical reenactments, and vessels representing more than a dozen countries. Dusty Rhodes is the director of Sail Boston, which is organizing the National Tour's local stop. She tells GBH News that getting so many tall ships to visit at the same time is no small feat.
4: It's taken us years and years of negotiation, but it's a very proud cultural opportunity. We've got over 20 cultures that will be coming.
2: Most ships will be open to the public for free tours during the six-day event, which kicks off on July 11th. More info can be found at Sail Boston's website. And members of the local Cabo Verdean community are celebrating after their team advanced to the knockout stage of the World Cup. Looked like more than 1,000 fans packed Boston Common Friday night to watch as Cabo Verde played to a draw with Saudi Arabia. They advanced with that result and Spain's win over Uruguay. Hunter Diaz says everyone is embracing this historic moment.
5: From an island of 500,000 people, we have so many people across the seas, across the world, supporting us, and we took it home as the underdogs of the entire tournament. We had the best opening just tournament we've ever any team has ever had. This is incredible. I don't know what else to say.
2: The Blue Sharks take on Argentina on Friday. And the Red Sox did it. They rallied for a four-game sweep of the Yankees. They'll host the Nationals tonight at home, first pitch at 7:10. The World Cup now advances to the knockout stage. Germany takes on Paraguay today in Foxborough. That match starts at 4:30. Highs in the low 80s today ahead of an extreme heat watch a little later this week. GBH meteorologist Dave Epstein has your full forecast.
6: We have a very nice week on tap. If you are on vacation, the beach will be the place to be. And if that's too hot, certainly air conditioners are going to be humming. For today, we're in the 70s at the coast, low 80s inland, lots of sunshine. Tonight, down into the 60s, a little bit muggy. Tomorrow, we get up into the 80s, low to mid 80s. A few upper 80s can't be ruled out, especially the Merrimack Valley. 75 to 82 right along the coastline, including the beaches. Then on Wednesday, we're well into the 90s. Thursday, we're 95 to 100. For GBH News, I'm Dave Epstein.
2: It's 73 degrees in Boston. I'm Tori Bedford. 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
8: It's Morning Edition from NPR News. I'm Steve Inskeep.
9: And I'm Leila Faldil. Venezuelan officials say at least 1,450 people were killed by two powerful earthquakes last week. Throughout the most affected areas, rescue crews and families are still digging through rubble, hoping for a miracle. NPR's Eder Peralta reports on the search for the missing.
10: As soon as rescue crews suspect life, they rush into action. Most of them are just volunteers in high-vis vests and jeans and t-shirts. Before them is what used to be a 12-story building. When the earthquakes shook, the whole structure slipped from its foundation and the floors crumbled on top of each other. The rescuers break concrete, they try to cut a metal gate with a handheld saw, and then someone hears something.
1: I'm telling everybody to be quiet. No. Silent.
10: The motorcycles turn off their engines, the workers put down their hammers, and one of them, three stories up, screams into the large void in the middle of the rubble. We're the rescue crew. If you're alive, make some noise. They've identified someone, a man says. They've heard something. They've heard something here. And they rush back to work, trying to remove the metal gate by tying it to a truck. Jesus Javier Fajardo came from Maracaibo to help with the rescue effort. He says these moments of hope can also be difficult. The day before, in a building down the road, they thought they heard calls for help. Three people put their ears to the ground and they heard moans of pain, but they couldn't reach them. In another building, they found a woman pinned by a concrete slab. I gave her water. We had a conversation. We were there for 2 or 3 hours. But we couldn't release her, and she died. This is a scene that repeats itself across a wide swath of Venezuela's northern coast. Dozens of other countries have sent rescue crews to Venezuela, and the government has deployed the military and other security forces to help. But it's just not enough. And as the hours go by, the hopeful noises coming from the buildings begin to dim. The whole coast starts smelling of death. The Belo Horizonte used to be a 16-story building that faced the Caribbean. Jaylu Davila and Mariana Zambrano sat on a curb, staring at the rubble. Their sister and her son were on the 14th floor.
11: Ayer vino el rescatista, lo único que hicieron fue mirar, preguntaron y dijeron que no se fueron, que era demasiado.
10: Yesterday, said Davila, a rescue crew came, looked, and said this was too much, too dangerous for them.
11: Pero obviamente como es nuestra familia, nosotros no nos importa estar aquí, sea arriesgado o no sea arriesgado.
10: But it's our family members who are in there, says Zambrano, so we don't care if this is risky. Davila lowers her gaze. They haven't heard any noises coming from the building today. What they need, she says, is heavy equipment.
11: Que dicen que con las máquinas pueden los cuerpos como picarse, cortarse.
10: They say if they use heavy equipment, the bodies can be mutilated.
11: Pero es que ya que vamos a encontrar, necesitamos por lo menos los cuerpos de nuestra familia, ¿sabes? Como sea.
10: But at this point, what are we going to find? We at least need their bodies. The heat, the dust, the dying hope, however, don't stop families. They still climb through the rubble. They use mallets to break the concrete. They use handsaws to cut through 5-inch rebars. They stop listening for sounds and are instead guided by the smell of death. And as they dig, the authorities do arrive.
12: Buenas, buenas tardes. Hay cadáveres aquí.
10: They're no longer looking for survivors, though, only for bodies to recover. Ada Peralta, NPR News, La Guaira, Venezuela.
8: Sebastian Morcarker has been listening with us. He is deployed to Venezuela as head of coordination with the United Nations Disaster Assessment and Coordination Team. And he joins us from La Guaira, which was at the epicenter of the dual earthquakes. Welcome to the program.
13: Good morning. Thank you for having me.
8: What do you think about when you hear, as we just did, that desperate listening for life in the rubble?
13: First of all, I think I share the frustration of having to be at work sites and spend many hours searching and eventually not being able to rescue more people. And also I feel for the family that we just heard looking for the loved ones, even if it's only the body recovery they're facing at this point.
8: How do you look at your job now, this many days in?
13: Well, we are still hopeful and fully committed to the active rescue phase. Right now, we have 46 search, international search and rescue teams working here in La Guaira from 26 countries, and we are fully committed right now to work in this sector. We have identified 125 work sites, and we actually have completed so far 16 live rescues. I am in the process of searching and rescuing. Hopefully we can obtain more live rescues as hours and days go by, although that makes it more slimmer.
8: You just told me 16 live rescues, meaning at least 16 occasions where you found someone alive in the rubble. Can you tell me one of those stories you've learned over the last couple of days?
13: Yeah, well, actually, for example, we have a live rescue. When we say live rescue, someone that we have confirmed to be alive within a collapse. And there's a search and rescue team that has either have contact with the person through direct voice or a listening device, like an acoustic sensor.
8: Right.
13: And from that point on, they've been working for more than 24 hours since they first had contact. And this means that they had to breach through several layers of concrete slabs. And you face the risk, now not only from the building, but for the neighboring buildings to collapse over the work site where the rescues are working. And this has been going on for hours as we progress. And what is currently the last live rescue we have so far.
8: Do I understand you to mean that when you say 16 live rescues, there are some of them where you are pretty sure you know someone is alive in the rubble and you're not there yet? People are still working around the clock to try to get to these individuals.
13: When I say live rescues, it's 16 people that we have extracted alive from the rubble since the international teams got here.
8: Got it. Do you feel there may still be more to find?
13: Well, we certainly hope so. We are working on one live extrication right now, and we certainly will commit for the next coming days to continue to search and the live rescues until the Venezuelan government determines that there's no more feasibility for live rescues.
8: Can you give me a picture of the architecture and the landscape of that coastal province so that I understand why it was so vulnerable?
13: Sure. This is La Guaira, where we are concentrating all of the international search and rescue efforts. It's a narrow and long piece of land between the hills and the seacoast, extending from the Maquitaya Airport, which is the International Caracas Airport, going east. And it's a coastal area where there's a lot of vacation homes and apartment buildings. And this was actually a holiday, so that many of those apartment buildings were occupied at the time that the earthquake hit.
8: So we're talking about recreational apartments, people's second apartments, vacation homes, that sort of thing.
13: Yes, to some extent, yes. Some hotels, and mixed construction.
8: And
13: yes.
8: A lot of it just came down.
13: It did. It came down. Sometimes some of them pancake collapsed, some of them overturned, and some of them, there's several blocks of buildings that collapsed, and that makes it very challenging because it poses a significant risk for rescue workers.
8: Sebastian Morkarker of the United Nations, thanks for the update and good luck on your future work.
13: Thank you very much. Good morning.
9: The Texas Board of Education is making passages from the Bible required reading for students from first grade through high school. Social studies will also be narrowed from a global perspective to the U.S. and Texas. Bill Zeeble with member station KERA reports.
14: The board's decision's been brewing for a few years, and the majority says Texas students should know Christianity's role in the creation of the nation and the state of Texas. The list of required readings calls for both standard literature by writers from Shakespeare to Langston Hughes and Bible passages like Psalm 23 or Jonah and the Whale. Last Friday, the Republican majority board delivered its decision in a 9-5 party line vote. Here's board member Brandon Hall.
15: America and Texas have been a Christian nation and a Christian state forever. Of course, there are other faiths that are represented, but they've had a minimal impact.
14: Hundreds of conservatives spoke at the board meeting in support. Hundreds of others, including Jews and Muslims, opposed the plan. So did Kimmy Fink, a Catholic mom and former teacher from the Austin area.
16: We hold fast to this nation's guarantee that it is our right to practice our faith as we so choose, and we absolutely object to the government requiring Bible readings in public schools.
14: The board's social studies rewrite injects more Bible stories while reasserting the evils of communism and citing Islam, the world's second largest religion, as dangerously violent and founded by Prophet Muhammad, who, quote, led brutal military campaigns. Critics said this rewrite lacked balance and accuracy. The board plans to finish the social studies curriculum rewrite in September, having completed K through 8 so far. The Bible passage reading list is ready and starts in the 2030 school year. For NPR News, I'm Bill Ziebel in Dallas.

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4: Good Monday morning. Welcome to GBH's Morning Edition. I'm Tori Bedford, in for Mark Herz. Thanks for having us with you. Looking at local headlines this morning, on Wednesday, MassHealth will stop covering GLP-1s and other medications prescribed solely for weight loss. The move comes as part of Governor Healey's new fiscal budget and is expected to save the state $15 million annually. The Massachusetts Nurses Association has issued the required 10-day strike notice at two Mass General Brigham units planning to walk off the job if a new labor agreement isn't reached by July 8th. The planned walkout includes more than 4,000 registered nurses at Brigham and Women's Hospital and about 450 clinicians at Mass General Brigham Home Care. And a Massachusetts state police trooper has been relieved of duty after a video surfaced showing the trooper allegedly getting into a physical altercation with another off-duty officer at a restaurant in Quincy. The trooper's name has not been publicly released. More local news in 10 minutes here on GBH.
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0: It's Morning Edition from NPR News. I'm Leila Fadel.
6: And I'm Steve Inskeep. Australia is promising harsher penalties for tech companies that breach its social media ban for children. The tweaks to the policy come now that it's several months old. The first version of the policy seems not to have stopped kids from getting on Facebook or TikTok or other restricted platforms. Christina Kulkia reports.
7: 6 months into the ban, Australia's Prime Minister says too many children are still on social media. Anthony Albanese told Parliament companies that aren't complying with age restrictions must be held accountable.
8: We're working on that as a priority because this is something that other generations didn't have to deal with.
7: He's announced new legislation to double penalties for breaches to the equivalent of nearly $70 million and give stronger information gathering powers to the online safety regulator. It comes as research by the University of Newcastle found most underage children were still online 3 months after restrictions were introduced.
9: Over 85% of adolescents under 16 years, so those directly impacted by the age restrictions, were actually still accessing at least one of those restricted platforms each week.
7: That's public health researcher Courtney Barnes, who led the study published in the British Medical Journal. It found, quote, limited implementation, incomplete compliance, and substantial circumvention of restrictions by children.
9: They were really just using fake accounts predominantly or private browsers like incognito mode. So definitely those early findings suggest that the age restrictions aren't working as they were intended.
7: The data supports the Australian eSafety Commissioner's findings that 70% of parents surveyed in March had underage children with some access to banned sites. The regulator put several companies on notice over compliance, even as it said millions of accounts had been removed, deactivated or restricted. John Payne is from the digital rights group Electronic Frontiers Australia.
10: It is a significant failure. The Australian government went at this by using the bluntest tool in the toolbox to smash the lowest of hanging fruit.
7: He says the government should take stronger action against social media companies.
10: It needs to prevent that behavioural modification that's driven by algorithms for engagement. Until we address that, things aren't going to change.
7: Courtney Barnes agrees it's an area that needs to be tackled, but says it's too early to say the ban has failed.
9: It's potentially not for the adolescents now that have been removed from social media where the real effects will occur. It might be for those younger age groups. Then we've probably got to wait 10 years to really know the true impact of the policy like this.
7: The Australian government says it's also considering imposing a digital duty of care to force social media companies to prevent online harm. For NPR News, I'm Christina Kukolia in Melbourne.
4: In the US, there's a new TikTok trend for people who feel extra rotten in the days leading up to their period. Users recommend a combination of two over-the-counter drugs, an allergy pill like Claritin or Zyrtec, taken with Pepcid AC, the heartburn medication. Health journalist Sarah Bowden reports on this premenstrual hack.
11: Therese Hansen of Omaha, Nebraska, has been suffering from a host of unexplained symptoms. For years, she's dealt with heartburn, nausea. Her body temperature goes up and down. She was constantly on edge, especially before her period.
12: I could not be around anybody because I knew that I was unpleasant.
11: Hansen says her doctors couldn't figure it out. Then, a few months ago, she started seeing TikTok videos of people taking Pepcid AC and allergy medicine. She was impressed by those who said it improved their mood.
12: Specifically around hormonal times, like around their PMDD issues.
11: PMDD is when you feel really anxious or depressed before your period. Hansen says, with her doctor's blessing, she gave it a try and started to feel a whole lot better.
12: It was nuts. Like, my whole life flipped. My kids noticed. My boyfriend noticed. Like, my boss noticed.
11: But why would over-the-counter heartburn and allergy medicine help Hansen's symptoms while improving her energy and mood? Well, both are histamine blockers. Dr. Mara Rivera, an Austin-based psychiatrist, says histamine can really affect how you feel. It's why you feel so crappy when you have an allergic reaction.
13: The headaches, flushing, stomach upset.
11: Histamine is a chemical that your immune system releases. It also interacts with neurotransmitter systems, including serotonin and dopamine.
13: I have definitely had patients who have used antihistamines actually for other conditions and notice mental health benefits.
11: There's some evidence to suggest that histamine also fluctuates with your menstrual cycle, which is plausible because the hormone estrogen stimulates histamine release. And in the days leading up to your period, your level of another hormone, progesterone, takes a nosedive.
13: Progesterone seems to be, in some ways, a natural antihistamine.
11: Meaning it prevents the inflammatory reaction that makes you feel like garbage. So these over-the-counter drugs might replace what the progesterone does by keeping your histamine in check. At least, that's the theory.
14: We have a real need to improve the research in women's health.
11: Lee A. Frame is Executive Director of the Office of Integrative Medicine and Health at George Washington University. Frame notes, there's no clinical evidence that this over-the-counter hack actually works. And she worries that people who use it to treat their symptoms aren't getting to the bottom of why they're sick.
14: You often need someone who really is an expert so they can look at, you know, is it hormonal fluctuations? Is your sleep disturbed?
11: Do you exercise? Are you stressed? How's your thyroid?
14: What does your nutrition look like?
11: It can take a while to find the right specialist. So Frame says it might be reasonable to temporarily use these medications. Pepcid AC and allergy drugs are relatively low risk, though obviously talk to your doctor. But even if these medicines do improve your symptoms,
14: a healthy menstrual cycle should not be painful. And that's a misrepresentation that we have been disserved by.
11: She says this over-the-counter hack is likely a band-aid, not a solution. For NPR News, I'm Sarah Bowden.
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15: The Trump administration has made massive cuts to research at labs and universities in the United States. Now, a growing number of scientists are looking elsewhere for work.
16: When I went on the job market, I started looking around overseas.
15: I'm Scott Detrow. How the Trump administration may be causing a brain drain in the U.S. on the next All Things Considered from NPR News.
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18: Live from NPR News in Washington, I'm Nora Rahm. President Trump said today Iran has requested a meeting. He posted on Truth Social that talks will take place tomorrow in Doha. It had been unclear if negotiations to end the war would happen soon after continued attacks over the weekend. Iran fired drones and missiles at U.S. allies in the region, while the U.S. launched multiple airstrikes in Iran. Hopes are fading that more survivors will be found in Venezuela 5 days after two earthquakes struck in rapid succession. The official death toll exceeds 1,400, and thousands are still missing. Sebastian Mokarker is head of search and rescue operations with the UN Disaster Assessment and Coordination Team. He says they'll keep looking.
19: We are still hopeful and fully committed to the active rescue phase. Right now we have 46 international search and rescue teams working here in La Guaira from 26 countries, and we are fully committed right now to work in this sector. We have identified 125 work sites, and we actually have completed so far 16 live rescues.
18: A record heat wave continues in Europe. The World Health Organization says more than 1,000 people have died in the past week. This is NPR News.
4: Good morning from the GBH newsroom in Boston. I'm Tori Bedford. The state fire marshal's office is urging everyone to practice fire safety as severe drought conditions persist and summer draws people outdoors. Spokesman Jake Wark says bright sunny days make conditions ripe for fires caused by humans.
20: Cigarettes and other smoking materials going off a balcony or a deck, out the window of a car, into the mulch, those fires can smolder for an hour before anybody knows that there's a problem.
4: Wark is urging everyone to use caution while grilling or using anything that can throw sparks or has an open flame. Eastern Massachusetts is in a severe drought, while a moderate drought and abnormally dry conditions persist in central and western Mass, according to the U.S. Drought Monitor. A.J. DeBonsa is a busy man after being selected first overall in the NBA draft by the Washington Wizards last week, but he took time out of his schedule to visit with kids in his hometown of Brockton yesterday. His fans packed the gym at West Middle School. It'll still be a little while before DeBonsa takes to an NBA court, but he's already leading by example.
21: It means a lot. Just trying to be a role model, just trying to do the right thing, just try to make, you know, kids, you know, make the right decisions and do what they want to do in life.
4: DeBonsa says he wants to one day be in the conversation about the greatest athletes to come out of Brockton. World Cup heavyweight Germany plays Paraguay today in Foxborough in the round of 32. It's the first of two knockout stage games being played at Boston Stadium. For one German restaurant in Somerville, it's a chance for big business. Bronwyn Weichmann is owner of Bronwyn Bar and Restaurant. She says they've been stocking up since learning that German fans are coming to town.
22: I think there was like a small earthquake that rumbled throughout the restaurant. Somebody at our bar said, oh my gosh, what if Germany comes to Foxborough? And we all kind of thought it was a joke, but they were the first people to be reporting the news.
4: The restaurant is ready for a packed house today when Germany and Paraguay face off at 4:30. Sunny with highs in the low 80s today, dropping down into the 60s tonight and clear. The heat starts rising on Wednesday, getting into the 90s with showers likely at night. Extreme heat watch goes into effect on Wednesday with temperatures near or above 100 degrees Wednesday, Thursday, and Friday. Right now it's 73 degrees in Boston. I'm Tori Bedford. 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
4: Good morning. This is GBH's Morning Edition. I'm Tori Bedford. This Wednesday, major changes to federal student aid will take effect under the Trump administration's overhaul of higher education financing. Low-income students will gain expanded federal support for career and technical training, but for the first time, new graduate students will face strict limits on how much they can borrow from the federal government. From our higher ed desk, GBH's Kirk Carapeza reports those new graduate loan caps have both supporters and critics.
1: In September, Boston University graduate Bella Ramirez will become the first person in her family to attend graduate school after navigating the law school admissions process largely on her own.
6: It's really nerve-wracking to be looking at all of these different things and trying to assess everything based on online forums and talking to people and getting secondhand information. I really can't turn to my parents and say, "What did you do in this situation?" because they're turning to me and asking me questions.
1: Earlier this spring, the 23-year-old daughter of a career counselor and police sergeant withdrew from waitlists at Harvard, Georgetown, and Columbia, deciding the new federal loan caps would make those highly selective schools unaffordable for her family.
6: I emailed them and I said, "Hey, because of these new restrictions, this is no longer seeming like a possibility."
1: In the end, she chose Cardozo School of Law in New York City, where a scholarship kept her borrowing within the new federal limits.
6: Had they not given me that package, I almost certainly would not be able to go to law school this fall.
1: Right now, graduate students can borrow enough in federal loans to cover the full cost of attendance. But starting next semester, that all changes. New borrowers in programs such as law and medicine will be capped at $50,000 a year in federal loans, with a lifetime borrowing limit of $200,000. In Massachusetts, roughly one in three students have previously borrowed more than the new caps allow. Supporters say they'll force colleges to control their costs, but critics worry the limits will push those students toward private loans with higher interest rates and make graduate degrees less attainable.
8: In the long run, it could be beneficial, but we're seeing in the short run, it's affecting a lot of students.
1: Josh Ferris is a research and policy analyst for Leadership Brainery, a Boston-based nonprofit focused on expanding access to graduate school for low-income students. Ferris says Massachusetts could be hit especially hard because it leads the nation in graduate degree attainment, with about 23% of adults here holding an advanced degree.
8: And that's compared to the 13% on average nationally. And so our state will be particularly impacted for lots of industries that particularly require graduate degrees.
1: Massachusetts is among two dozen states challenging the policy in federal court, arguing the administration's definition of professional programs is too narrow. And last week, a judge temporarily blocked the administration from enforcing the lower federal student loan limits, though that ruling only applies to people pursuing graduate degrees in nursing and other healthcare-related fields. Supporters say the caps will protect students from taking on excessive debt. Preston Cooper is a senior fellow working on higher education policy at the American Enterprise Institute. He argues the answer is for colleges to lower tuition, not for taxpayers to provide unlimited lending.
23: Up until this year, institutions had really no incentive to control tuition because they could always just hike their tuition and push students to borrow more from the federal government.
1: Cooper points out that nationally, most graduate students do not borrow above the new caps, and he sees the policy as a common sense way to stop giving blank checks to expensive institutions.
23: If you're overcharging your students, the reckoning is coming, and you're going to have to make some tough decisions.
1: For high-achieving, low-income students like Bella Ramirez, though, the new caps are making their decisions tough. She says the restrictions limited her options for law school.
7: And at this point, it feels very pay-to-play. And maybe it was always that case, but this seems like a much louder message.
1: As she gets ready for the fall semester, Ramirez is pushing for a different approach, one that expands support for low-income students trying to earn graduate degrees and boost their career prospects. Kirk Carapeza, GBH News.
4: This story was edited by Matt Baskin. Our higher ed reports are made possible by the Lumina Foundation. 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
9: President Trump hosted farmers in the White House Rose Garden last night, where he discussed wanting to give them more federal aid.
10: It's part of an effort to shore up the president's relationships with a group that had been part of his base ahead of November elections, after tariffs and the Iran war has squeezed their finances.
9: NPR's Daniel Kurtzleben is here to tell us more about this. Good morning, Daniel.
12: Good morning.
9: What did the president have to say to the farmers?
12: Well, first off, Trump likes to talk about people supporting him, and farmers have heavily supported him in the past. So that came up multiple times.
24: From the day I ran, for some reason you like me. I came from the city, a city slicker. And from the day I ran, you liked me. And from the day I ran, I like you.
12: But beyond that, he talked about a few policy proposals, including that $11 billion in farm aid he wants now. Now, if Congress approves that, it would be in addition to $12 billion in aid paid out earlier this year. And like you said, this all comes amid a wave of White House attention on farmers. There was a farmer roundtable in Wisconsin a few weeks ago, and Trump's administration has proposed a plan that would essentially force Iran to buy U.S. ag products, though details on that are very sketchy right now. And Trump is pushing to allow higher ethanol fuel to be sold year-round. Now, right now, it's not, because it can contribute to air pollution during warmer months.
9: That is a lot of focus on one sort of particular, I don't know, constituency, I guess I would say. Mm-hmm. But it's also true that the president's own policy decisions have caused problems for this group.
12: Well, exactly. Now, it had already been a rough few years for farmers, but Trump's actions this term really didn't help. Tariffs made inputs like equipment more expensive. His trade wars have especially damaged the soybean market, and the war in Iran made fertilizer and diesel more costly, though prices are starting to come down. But people in farm country have lost confidence in the president. 1 month into this term, rural voters' net approval of Trump was at plus 22 percentage points in the NPR PBS News Marist poll. This month, it was at negative 10. So that's a huge slide.
9: Danielle, can we go back to that proposal you just mentioned about Iran? Can you tell us any more about it?
12: Well, not really, because we don't know a lot. What officials have said is that the U.S. and Qatar would oversee any unfrozen assets and use that control to require Iran to buy U.S. corn, soy, and wheat. Now, we should say that Iran pretty quickly responded that they wouldn't go along with this. And the idea raises real questions. For example, right now, Iran buys food from other countries, including U.S. allies. So it could complicate the U.S.'s relationships with those countries if the U.S. muscles them out of the Iranian market. Now, none of that has stopped Trump and other White House officials from talking up this proposal all week. But if it doesn't happen, farmers won't give Trump credit for simply attempting a new policy, says Republican pollster Whit Ayers.
25: Promises of things that might happen in the future if things all go our way and the Iranians decide to buy a bunch of agricultural products, even though they say they're not going to do so, that's just like smoke and mirrors.
12: And as far as aid goes, now that may make some farmers happier with Trump, but also a lot of farmers will tell you they just prefer good profits over government checks.
9: That is NPR's Daniel Kurtzleben. Daniel, thank you.
12: Thank you.
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27: I'm Marjorie Egan. 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
4: 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I'm Tori Bedford with Morning Edition. A beautiful day ahead, highs in the low 80s today before things heat up this week. Meteorologist Dave Epstein has your full forecast.
0: We're going to see a lot of sunshine around the area today. We're in the low 80s inland, 70s at the coast. Overnight tonight, back down into the 65 to 70 degree range. Tomorrow, we're in the 80s inland, upper 70s to near 80 at the coastline. Then the heat's really on. We begin the heat wave on Wednesday. Temperature 93 to 98 on that day, up near 100 for many areas on Thursday, record high on that day, and then Friday still well into the 90s. 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
4: It's 73 degrees in Boston right now. 11 people were injured when a duck boat tipped over on its side in Cambridge over the weekend. Officials say the accident happened on a ramp near the Museum of Science. One person sustained serious injuries. Officials say the duck boat was being towed by another duck boat when the tow rope snapped. The Boston Duck Tours Company is cooperating with state police and the Coast Guard to review the incident. Coming up on Marketplace Tech, we'll hear why some hospitals are pulling back on robotic nursing assistants. And in the news at 9, a Boston resident from Honduras has been forced to self-deport with one of her children, a U.S. citizen, in Boston public schools. More news just ahead on GBH's Morning Edition.
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11: Picture Rosie the Robot, but for nursing. From American Public Media, this is Marketplace Tech. I'm Megan McCarty-Carino.
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11: There's a long-standing nursing shortage in the U.S. that's only expected to get worse. Some hospitals have experimented with robotic nursing assistants to lighten the load, like a model known as Moxie that rolled out in 2019. It's kind of R2-D2 meets Rosie the Robot, and it was designed to handle non-patient-facing tasks like transporting lab samples. But many hospitals eventually pulled them from operation. Varsha Bansal at Proof News has been reporting on what went wrong.
14: Nurses very quickly realized that Moxie was really not doing what the hospital management expected and claimed it would do. It started having a lot of trouble with elevators. It got stuck in places a lot in the hospital elevators. And, you know, hospitals are not straight lines. There's gurneys, there's people, there's twists and turns. So nurses just felt that Moxie was not up to the mark as they expected it to be. And then one day Moxie was present and the other day it was gone. The management just decided that they do not want Moxie in their hospital anymore.
15: So you spoke with one nurse named Atalia Lapkin who described some mishaps with Moxie. We've got a clip from her.
16: She would get lost sometimes, and we would be walking down the hall, sometimes with a patient, and we would see her going in circles because she didn't know where she was going.
15: Were there any other examples of sort of malfunctions that stuck out to you?
14: Oh, yeah, for sure. I spoke to 5 nurses from the hospital system, and each of them had a different incident they described. And one such incident was by this nurse in Tacoma General, where this nurse was in the elevator and Moxie got in and sort of just like wedged her into a corner. And she couldn't get out. She had to wait for Moxie to get off on its floor and then sort of go back down after Moxie was off. And this was probably a common occurrence. There were many instances where Moxie would get stuck and they had a handler to come and sort of rescue Moxie. There were many such instances where it got stuck on a gurney or like on a wheelchair and couldn't get out.
15: What did the company that makes these robots tell you in response to your reporting about Moxie's issues?
14: So the company is started by two female roboticists. And, you know, Moxie has basically come out of this like massive research done on how robots can help nurses in hospitals. And they, of course, do not want to replace nurses. They just want to sort of assist and aid the work they're doing. The company in response told me that the deployment they had at MultiCare was, you know, the first generation of Moxie. The deployment helped them understand a lot of sort of hiccups that come in the way. And that is also why they had human handlers to really understand and help Moxie around for the first generation. And the next generation, we're not sure when it's going to be deployed, but there is going to be a next generation of Moxie.
15: That's Varsha Bansal at Proof News. Daniel Shin produced this episode. I'm Megan McCarty-Carino, and that's Marketplace Tech. This is APM.
6: Before the battles of Lexington and Concord, there was a revolt in Worcester. Before his famous midnight ride, Paul Revere spread ideas with cartoons. And before the Commonwealth, it was just a colony. This year, GBH News is bringing together the people, places, and untold stories that turned Massachusetts from colony to Commonwealth. 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
4: Good Monday morning. You're listening to GBH's Morning Edition. It's going to be a sunny day today. Temperatures getting into the low 80s. Coming up after the news at 9, the United States and Iran exchanged airstrikes in the region over the weekend, threatening a fragile ceasefire and ongoing negotiations for a permanent end to the war. We'll bring you the latest on that, plus all the morning's news right here on GBH 89.7.
17: 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I'm Steve Inskeep.
18: And I'm Leila Fadel. Colorado has joined several western states in declaring a drought emergency. This past winter was warm with record low snowfall. CPR's Dan Boyce takes us to one small family ranch facing hard choices near the border with New Mexico.
19: Barely a trace of snow is left on the towering gray peaks across the road. The sun is that midday bright that bleaches color, including the baby blue of Dwight Mondragon's weathered ranch house.
20: This was my dad's house. They built this house the year I was born.
19: 120 acres that's been in his family for a century. He wants to pass it down to his two adult sons someday. Mondragon has 20 cows and their calves. It's late May, and normally we'd see
20: beautiful green fields. Grass would be about foot and a half high already. Now it's barely a couple inches.
19: And it's more yellow. Stepping out onto the land, you can hear the bone-dry grass. The cows are picking through that grass, looking for the green.
20: I don't see much pasture left in this field, so I'm going to have to move them here pretty soon.
19: This region near the town of San Luis is one of the driest in Colorado, but the drought is widespread.
21: We are sort of tracking stress around the state.
19: Colorado's Agriculture Commissioner Kate Greenberg speaking during a recent state drought task force meeting.
21: Stress on crops, stress on livestock, stress on people, and how we can help navigate through this time together.
19: The drought emergency declared this month should allow farmers and ranchers more access to federal disaster money, emergency loans, and grants for crop loss. But even if ranchers like Mondragon do get that help, it's shaping up to be a generationally bad season. About 160 hay bales lie stacked near Mondragon's corral. might sound like a lot, but it's all he's got to get him through next winter. He's not at all sure will be enough.
20: If I have to start buying hay to feed my animals, then it's not worth it. So then I'll have to get rid of some of them.
19: The cows and calves rest beneath a stand of shady cottonwoods. Mondragon says the last time he experienced a dry spell like this was 2002. His herd was twice the size back then.
20: When that drought hit, we had to get rid of half of them.
19: So more than two decades later, he still has not recovered. If he has to downsize again, he's worried the business won't be viable.
20: And that's a heartbreaking situation because I don't want to let this farm go to waste. Once the cows are off of here, there's nothing left.
19: He says a lot of his neighbors are in a similar position. And nationwide, the size of America's total cattle herd is now smaller than it's been in three quarters of a century. Years of dry conditions in the West have forced ranchers to downsize, as have rising costs and international competition. There are fewer cows and fewer young people choosing to be ranchers. Climbing back into the truck, the herd starts to move across the brittle grass toward us.
20: Yeah, see, they even want to get out of here already. Gotta listen to the animals sometimes. They'll tell you, hey, there's nothing here.
19: He'll move them to his cousin's pasture soon, and that'll serve for a time. Driving back to the ranch house, Dwight Mondragon nods to himself. We'll get water eventually. Faith and patience, he says. Something my dad always told me. Have lots of faith and patience. For NPR News, I'm Dan Boyce, outside San Luis, Colorado.
17: The Trump administration is promising a spectacle this July 4th, a giant fireworks display in Washington to celebrate America's 250th birthday. You can watch all those fireworks reflect in the reflecting pool. NPR's Bill Chappell reports.
1: From the start, the White House wanted this July 4th fireworks show to set a new Guinness World Record. And Pyrotechnico, the company putting on the show, plans to do that. But the company CEO, Stephen Vitale, says there's another goal.
7: Our main focus is to make this the most memorable fireworks display that, you know, this generation will have ever seen.
1: To do that, it'll fire off around 851,000 fireworks. So how does that stack up against what's usually the biggest July 4th show in the U.S.? Here's a hint. It's in New York.
8: Macy's has traditionally been what I call the granddaddy of them all.
1: Julie Heckman is the executive director of the American Pyrotechnics Association, an industry trade group.
8: That show traditionally has between 60 and 85,000 aerial shells and effects. So DC is looking at 10 times that quantity in setting this world record.
1: The National Mall Show usually starts around 9 p.m. and lasts less than 20 minutes. But organizers say this year's show will start around 10:30 and will be more than twice as long at 40 minutes. That's shorter than the current world record fireworks show. A megachurch in the Philippines took more than an hour to blast off nearly 811,000 fireworks when it set that record 10 years ago. For this year's show in D.C., the launch sites are more spread out than in the past, from the National Mall and a nearby park to eight barges floating in the Potomac River. As Vitale says,
7: it's going to be fireworks in stereo.
1: Audiences will see lots of red, white, and blue using fireworks sourced from around the world. They'll hear patriotic songs and pop music. The scale is massive, but the show's largest fireworks shells will be 10 inches, just like last year. That's restricted by safety codes.
8: There is a code that they have to follow, and it's the National Fire Protection Association Code for Public Display.
1: Basically, a shell can travel 100 feet in the air for every inch of its size.
7: So a 10-inch shell, you need a 1,000-foot setback and barrier.
1: But will this year's show be louder?
7: Because of the volume, it'll certainly pack a larger punch.
1: And that's the idea, to etch a new memory into the national consciousness. Here's Julie Heckman.
8: And I think that's what they want the company and the president as well, who's putting on, you know, the grandest, biggest show ever, really wants the takeaway that this is the best show you've ever seen.
1: Vitale says dozens of workers will orchestrate bursts of color, movement, and sound in the show.
7: That all matters because why people love fireworks so much is it really touches all of our senses.
1: If all goes well, people will be talking about this show for 50 years until the next big anniversary. Bill Chappell, NPR News.
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2: Europe's deadly, record-breaking heat wave is pushing east, bringing extreme temperatures from Rome to Ukraine. Good morning, it's Monday, June 29th. I'm Tori Bedford. This is GBH's Morning Edition. A local mother was forced to self-deport to Honduras this weekend despite living in Boston for 14 years and having no criminal record.
3: She's going back to a place that she doesn't miss. She's going back to a place that's not safe for her. She's going back to poverty.
2: And Cape Verdeans celebrate throughout the state following a draw with Saudi Arabia at the World Cup.
4: Now making it to the round of 32 is incredible, man.
2: The Red Sox swept the Yankees. They'll kick off a series at Fenway tonight with the Nationals. Highs in the low 80s today before heat this week. It's 9:01. 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
5: Live from NPR News in Washington, I'm Corva Coleman. President Trump says there will be a meeting tomorrow in Qatar. Writing online this morning, Trump said the meeting was at Iran's request. The possibility of a meeting between the U.S. and Iran seemed shaky this weekend. That's as Iran fired at two neighboring Gulf nations and on two ships in the Strait of Hormuz. The U.S. struck sites in Iran. An aftershock has rattled Venezuela today, days after double earthquakes killed over 1,400 people. Tens of thousands of others are missing. There's not enough heavy equipment to lift tons of rubble to help rescuers search for trapped people. NPR's Ada Peralta is in Venezuela's capital, Caracas, and says there's not enough aid from the government.
6: There's a lot of anger and a lot of resignation. And you see that in that people are walking through half-collapsed buildings trying to take couches out and their couches out, their refrigerators out of these buildings, knowing that it could collapse at any minute, but they feel like they're not going to get any help. So they have to get what they can out of these buildings.
5: NPR's Ada Peralta reporting. In the U.S., the National Weather Service says more than 60 million people are under heat cautions today. From member station WDET, Quinn Kleinfelter reports a massive heat dome will blister much of the central and eastern U.S. this week.
7: Forecasters say high pressure will trap extreme heat under a dome of air, causing temperatures to soar into the mid to upper 90s at least. Add in the humidity and it will feel like it's well above 100. National Weather Service meteorologist Andrew Arnold says it will affect states from Michigan to Maryland.
8: So the center of the heat dome is going to settle right over the Ohio Valley. For the most part, the overall ridge itself is covering a good portion of Central and Eastern America.
7: Arnold says it will be so hot, it will stay hot even during the evening hours. Mm. For NPR News, I'm Quinn Kleinfelter in Detroit.
5: To celebrate America's 250th birthday, this year's July 4th fireworks show in Washington, D.C. will be supersized. NPR's Bill Chappell reports it'll use about 851,000 fireworks, enough to set a new Guinness World Record.
9: This year's fireworks show on the National Mall will stretch beyond the mall.
10: There are actually 10 firing locations.
9: That's Pyrotechnico CEO Stephen Vital, whose company is putting on the big show. Some fireworks will be launched from barges in the Potomac River. The show will last 40 minutes, more than twice as long as usual, and it will start later, around 10:30 p.m. Eastern. Vital says he's using fireworks from all over.
10: We've sourced product from around the world to make this special and unique, particularly some great products out of Spain and Italy.
9: He says he wants to create memories of a beautiful show that will last a generation. Bill Chappell, NPR News.
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2: Good Monday morning. From the GBH newsroom in Boston, I'm Tori Bedford. A Boston mother was forced to self-deport with her U.S. citizen daughter yesterday morning with only 72 hours to leave the country despite having no criminal record. GBH's Sarah Betancourt reports.
11: Margarita Melgar was given a denial to reopen her asylum case by the Board of Immigration Appeals after her initial claim was denied years ago due to poor legal representation. Her older daughter, Damari Melgar, is a Simmons College student and is remaining here.
12: It's a mix of emotions because at the same time that I'm really, really, really heartbroken that my mom has to go back and my little sister,

0: also know that I need to be strong and I need to keep myself together because they're going to be dependent from me.
1: The Department of Homeland Security said Melgar chose to self-deport. On Friday, she was given two options: be detained immediately for an unknown amount of time or leave the country. Sarah Bencourt, GBH News.
2: More than 50 tall ships from across the globe will be docking in Boston Harbor in 2 weeks as part of the Sail 250 National Tour. The Tall Ships Tour is part of the America 250 celebrations and features vessels from more than two dozen countries. Dusty Rhodes is the director of Sail Boston, which is coordinating the Boston leg of the National Tour. She says that getting so many sailing vessels to come here at the same time is no small task, and none of it would be possible without the expertise of city and state workers.
3: We work for years in with the people who know their sector, show them respect, and then they work with you. That expression of all boats rise with a rising tide. Those agencies work with you in making the communication and the logistics work.
2: The six-day extravaganza begins on July 11th. You can find a full schedule of events at the Sail Boston website. And Cabo Verde's historic run in the World Cup will continue for at least one more game after they finish second in their group. Local Cabo Verdeans are celebrating with everything they've got. About 1,000 people were at a watch party on the common Friday night as Cabo Verde played to a draw with Saudi Arabia. The country advanced with that result and Spain's victory over Uruguay. Darcy Guimaraes is thrilled just to have the team in the World Cup.
4: And just being here, we should already be embraced that and be proud of that. Now making it to the round of 32 is incredible, man.
2: Cabo Verde faces what could be its hardest test yet when the Blue Sharks take on Argentina on Friday. Red Sox rallied for a four-game sweep of the Yankees. They'll host the Washington Nationals tonight at Fenway, first pitch at 7:10. The World Cup now advances to the knockout stage. Germany takes on Paraguay today in Foxborough. That match starts at 4:30. We've got a nice day ahead before we see high heat later this week. Get the full forecast from meteorologist Dave Epstein.
5: By the end of the week, we will have likely seen some new record high temperatures, but we start the week on a comfortable note. We're in the 80s inland, lower 80s today, and then 70s at the coastline. A real nice one. Humidity levels are noticeable, but not oppressive. Temperatures tonight fall back down to the 60s. Tomorrow, we're back into the 80s over inland areas. A little warmer for sure. Upper 70s to low 80s at the coastline if you want to head to the beach. Then on Wednesday, temperatures between 91 and 96 degrees, maybe a few 97s. Then we get to Thursday. That's the day we're most likely to break a record up near 100. For GBH News, I'm Dave Epstein.
2: It's 76 degrees in Boston. I'm Tori Bedford. 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
7: It's Morning Edition from NPR News. I'm Leila Fadel.
8: And I'm Steve Inskeep. The United States and Iran spent another weekend of their ceasefire not ceasing fire.
7: The latest exchange of missiles began in the Strait of Hormuz. Iranians say Iran alone has control. Iran opposed a UN-backed plan, fired on ships, starting a whole new round of attacks with the U.S. The latest missiles yesterday went after U.S. bases in Kuwait and Bahrain.
8: In a moment, we'll hear from Jake Sullivan, former U.S. National Security Advisor with long experience with Iran. We begin with NPR's Carrie Khan, who's in Tel Aviv. Hi there, Carrie.
9: Hi.
8: Okay, I just got to ask, are the ceasefire peace talks, the continuing peace talks, still on?
9: President Trump just posted on his social media platform that, quote, Iran has requested a meeting and he said it will take place tomorrow in Doha. Iran's deputy foreign minister earlier today, however, was quoted by Iranian media saying that consultations continue with the mediator Qatar, but that technical talks with the U.S. are not yet planned for this week and will be held only when, quote, the conditions are met. And he did not elaborate.
8: And yet we did have this exchange of fire. What happened over the weekend?
9: In recent days, Iran struck two ships attempting passage through the Strait of Hormuz. These ships were going through this newly coordinated route that hugged the coast of Oman, which shares part of the strait with Iran. Last week, the UN's International Maritime Organization and Oman set up this route. Iran says it is a violation of the preliminary plan for permanent peace. After Iran's attack on the first ship, the U.S. then struck multiple drone, missile, and radar sites in Iran. Then Iran fired into Bahrain and Kuwait in retaliation.
8: Okay, if Iran is striking ships on their way through the strait, is the strait open?
9: Well, we'll see. Traffic did drop over the weekend, according to monitoring groups, but the conflict over who controls the Strait of Hormuz continues. Secretary of State Marco Rubio is just in the region and told Gulf allies it will remain open. But yesterday, Iran's foreign minister, Abbas Araghchi, was adamant. He said any alternative or, quote, separate arrangements for the strait will lead to complications. The responsibility for these arrangements lies with Iran and no other entity or country, he said.
8: Okay, so we've got two major sticking points in negotiations. One we've just been discussing, the Strait of Hormuz. The other is Lebanon, where Israeli troops remain in the southern part of the country, and they say they're going to stay there. But Israel did reach an agreement with Lebanon's government. What's going on there?
9: Yes, a deal was reached between the U.S., Israel, and the Lebanese government late Friday. Israel says it's historic, with the Lebanese army agreeing to disarm Hezbollah. Hezbollah, however, was not part of those talks, and its leader over the weekend condemned the deal and demanded Israel's withdrawal from Lebanon. Last night, I spoke with Ofir Falk. He's the foreign affairs advisor to Israel's prime minister, and I asked him repeatedly, how is this deal going to work without Hezbollah signing on and given the Lebanese army's poor track record? And here's what he said.
10: There's only going to be one weapon in Lebanon, and it's going to be the Lebanese government. It's historic that they recognize Israel's sovereignty, and they seek peace with Israel. They're saying that straight out.
9: He said Israel has laid the path for the Lebanese army by greatly degrading Hezbollah's military might. But Steve, fighting continued over the weekend too. Despite the deal, authorities in Lebanon and Israel say there were multiple deaths in Lebanon and one Israeli soldier was killed.
8: Carrie, thanks for the update.
9: You're welcome.
8: That's NPR's Carrie Khan in Tel Aviv.
7: Let's get more insights into these U.S.-Iran negotiations with Jake Sullivan. He served as President Biden's national security advisor, and he was instrumental in negotiating the 2015 Iran nuclear deal in the Obama administration. Jake, good morning and welcome back to the program.
11: Thank you for having me.
7: So it feels like we keep seeing attempts at getting to a ceasefire or agreements for a ceasefire that are just not ceasefires, right? They're filled with threats from the U.S., counter threats from Iran, and then the U.S. and Iran trading actual fire. Is this just the new normal?
11: I'm afraid it may be. Neither side wants to go back to full-scale war. They both want to keep a lid on this escalation. But Iran wants to show that it has control of the Strait of Hormuz, and the United States doesn't want Iran to flaunt that, doesn't want that to become too apparent to the world, because that's egg on the face of the president and the administration. So if Iran does too much publicly to demonstrate it has control, the U.S. feels it has to respond. But at the end of the day, both sides want to stay in talks, they want to keep the process moving, and they don't want to go back to war. So I think we will see these flare-ups, and then we will see de-escalation and a return to the table. And I think that is, as you put it, the new normal.
7: And so right now, what you think we're seeing is a flare-up, but they won't kill negotiations?
11: Look, for Iran, continuing these negotiations means continuing to get access to a very large financial windfall. And for the United States, continuing the negotiations means they don't get stuck in a strategic dilemma of having to restart a war that doesn't seem to have an end. So I do think there's a lot of incentive for them to avoid having this spin entirely out of control. But there still isn't a real meeting of the minds about what the deal is. So the flare-up over the weekend, I think we'll see something like it going forward, but we'll also see both sides scrambling to try to keep it from becoming the war that we saw a couple of months ago. Both sides are going to want to try as much as possible to keep the ceasefire in place, even though from time to time we will see these kinds of strikes.
7: And a financial windfall, you're referring to possible sanctions relief that would come out of these negotiations.
11: Yes, a combination of being allowed to sell their oil on the open market and get money for that, and also having their assets that are frozen in other countries unfrozen so that they can get access to tens of billions of dollars. That's what the United States committed to giving Iran in return for opening the strait.
7: The latest cycle unfolded with Iran attacking ships in the Strait of Hormuz. Iran's government insists it was given control of the strait in the memorandum of understanding signed by Tehran and the Trump administration. Let's hear what Trump's UN ambassador Mike Waltz said on Fox News Sunday.
12: If the Iranian regime thinks for a second that President Trump is going to stand by while Iran continues to attack international shipping without a response, or our bases without a response, they're sadly mistaken.
7: Now, this gets at something you said earlier about the administration not wanting Iran to flaunt that it has control. Does this continued battle for control of the strait surprise you, though, that Iran has such control?
11: Not really. The memorandum of understanding is quite clear that for 60 days, Iran can't charge tolls or fees. But after 60 days, the memorandum seems to suggest that Iran can impose some kind of arrangement to make ships going through the strait pay it some compensation. So the memorandum does envision that Iran will have a degree of jurisdiction or control over the strait. But I think the Trump administration wants to keep that as ambiguous as possible, wants to downplay that because obviously they see that as a setback because before this war started, Iran didn't have control of the strait. But I also think that Iran is going to want to play this carefully too, so that it doesn't lose the benefits that come from being in this memorandum. And that's why my expectation is that there will be a continued testing on both sides, a jockeying on both sides, but with each side ultimately wanting to stay at the table.
7: Is there a point where regional powers will just get frustrated with this process? I mean, they're the ones that are dealing with missile fire from Iran, places like Kuwait and Bahrain most recently. I mean, is there a world where the U.S. gets sidelined out of the process and these countries come to a regional security framework on their own?
11: I think we're rapidly approaching that point. And my expectation is that each of those countries are going to be quietly trying to cut their own deal with Iran to get their own ships through and also to try to secure a more sustainable opening of the strait so that we don't see it kind of open then close, then open then close. And my guess is those kinds of talks are happening now. I don't think it will completely sideline the United States because obviously we are there with a lot of firepower and the capacity to strike Iran. But I do think it will mean that the U.S. ends up with less influence and the Gulf states working with Iran will ultimately determine the future here.
7: Jake Sullivan was National Security Advisor in the Biden administration and a negotiator of the 2015 Iran nuclear deal. Thank you for your time and your insights.
11: Thanks for having me.
8: A heat wave that has shattered records and killed hundreds across Western Europe is now rolling eastward into Lithuania, Poland, and Ukraine. It remains very hot in Rome, which is where we find reporter Megan Williams.
13: Here in Rome, it's not the grand tourist fountains that locals flock to in this heat. It's these smaller ones in neighborhoods across the city, the iron street corner spigots that run cold all day, all year. Italy has been sweltering for weeks, with temperatures reaching 104. France recorded its hottest day ever, one town hitting 111 degrees. Spain topped 113, and Britain issued its highest level heat alert. What scientists once predicted is now a reality. Europe is warming faster than any other inhabited continent, and heat waves like this are the new normal. Across Europe, more than 300 people have died since last week, many drowning as they sought relief in rivers and lakes. Now that heat dome is rolling east. In Vilnius, Lithuania, which shattered its all-time June record Sunday at 97 degrees, people stroll under umbrellas and line up for ice cream.
14: I will definitely go to work, as I usually work from home. I don't have AC at home, and my work office has AC, so I'm definitely going.
13: Says finance compliance worker Aurelia Braze. Poland and the Czech Republic both set all-time temperature records this week. But further east, in Ukraine, the heat compounds a summer already strained by war. In Kyiv, families are cooling off at the Dnipro River beaches, for most, the only option. I know this city where the shelters are. Going somewhere unfamiliar would be more stressful than staying in Kyiv, said resident Olena Klemenko. For NPR News, I'm Megan Williams in Rome.
8: This is NPR News.
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2: Good Monday morning. Welcome to GBH's Morning Edition. I'm Tori Bedford, in for Mark Herz. Thanks for being with us. Looking at local headlines this morning, a Haverhill man in his 20s is dead after being hit head-on by a wrong-way driver on I-93 on Saturday night. It's the third fatal wrong-way crash the state has seen in the last 9 days. Plum Island beaches in Newburyport are closed to swimmers as millions of gallons of raw sewage have been dumped into the Merrimack River in nearby Haverhill due to two breaks in the water main. A contractor has told the city of Haverhill that a temporary fix could be put in place by Friday, potentially a day or two sooner in a best-case scenario. And animal control officials are warning the public not to approach raccoons after two people were bitten in separate incidents in Jamaica Plain over the weekend. Animal control officers have yet to locate the raccoons, but warn they can carry rabies and other diseases. More local news in 10 minutes here on GBH.
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7: I'm Leila Faldin.
23: And I'm A. Martinez. How many people slink into church on Sunday morning after getting a little wild on Saturday night? That you? Nah, don't worry. I'm sure it's all forgiven. With that in mind, singer PJ Morton splits his latest collection of songs, one half sacred, one half secular, or better yet, one for the party

0: His new double album is called Saturday Night, Sunday Morning. PJ Morton, welcome to the show.
1: Thanks for having me. Good to be here.
0: PJ, I'm sure there's going to be some people that are going to think, well, you know what? Those two sides should not coexist, ever.
1: Right? Right.
0: So who made that rule? I mean, where did that rule come from?
1: I don't know, man. I'm here to break it.

0: this has kind of been, you know, a lifelong journey for me. You know, growing up a preacher's kid and hearing you about the secular, you know, devil's music and whatnot. And as I grew up and fell in love with Stevie Wonder and Al Green and Donny Hathaway, it started to get confusing. My dad even said, you know, I wasn't listening to Amazing Grace when I was courting your mother, you know. And so love is biblical, you know.
1: Yeah. Saturday and Sunday, to me, I think always go together. And the reason why is because I had an uncle, PJ, who would go out on Saturday night, and he'd come home like at 5 a.m. on Sunday, right? But he would be ready to go to church right at 8:00, like without fail. And one time after years, I'd ask him, why do you even go to church on Sundays anymore? And he would tell me this. He would say it in Spanish. ¿Cómo voy a ser perdonado por lo que hice el sábado si no voy a la iglesia el domingo? Which means, how am I going to get forgiven for what I did Saturday if I don't go to church on Sunday? So to me, I think it makes sense that both Saturday and Sunday are mixed together in the way you did it.
0: Yeah. But for me, it's been the Black experience to work hard all week. A lot of times on a job you don't even want to be at, right? And then Saturday, you decompress. But then you always culturally needed that Sunday for community and, you know, most times church to, you know, recharge for that week that's coming again. So I just think they naturally roll together. Yeah.

0: So I'm wondering, you said you're a preacher's son. I mean, was mm-hmm. there any, I mean, have you felt it in your life? Like the pressure not to like escape those bounds in a way?
1: I was a believer and I was writing gospel music. Gospel music gave me my start as a songwriter and a producer. But I knew as an artist, I didn't want to be a gospel artist. First, I didn't want to be a preacher. So like that was that was some pushback in the house. I'm like, Dad, I don't want to follow in your footsteps. I don't want to be a pastor. And then I'm like, you know, I don't even want to sing gospel music. Wow. And then so like any parents, I was probably 13, you know, 14. Any parents, they just thought I was a preacher's kid rebelling. But wow, I think the more they saw like having success in R&B music, of course, and pop music with Maroon 5, they became my number one supporters after that.
0: How do you muster up that courage to tell your preacher father that you don't want to be a preacher and you don't want to sing gospel music? I mean, man.
1: That's why it's no question in my mind that this was purpose for me, you know, like, because I was trying my best to just please him, you know, do Christian records, do gospel records. And I had gotten to the end of that, like, okay, I can't fake anymore. And I knew in myself, like, I'm going to do this regardless of whether he approves or not. But man, it would be good if he approved, you know? So for me to do that, I knew it was a real thing for me. And probably that was probably signaled to him, like, oh, if he's doing this, this must be serious. So let me listen.

0: not just a solo artist. You mentioned Maroon 5.
1: Yeah.
0: You know, you're actually caught you while you're on tour with them right now.
1: That's right.
0: I've seen a Maroon 5 show, and it can get a little sexually charged. I mean, sometimes
1: yeah.
0: know, fans go a little crazy sure. for Adam Levine. I mean, do you have to go find a church somewhere after some of those shows? Yeah.
1: No, man. I mean, sex isn't bad. You know, first of all, yeah, there are some sexual songs. I mean, I got here some way. But for me, it's also my job. I'm a musician, you know. Yeah. I think, you know, I've never let myself be boxed in by that. And those Maroon 5 shows are amazing. Those are my brothers, man, and I feel just fine yeah. after those shows, yeah.

0: I read that you were searching for why I wanted to make music this time around when it comes to this double album. So, PJ, a bit of a blunt question here. Mm-hmm. Isn't making music what you do? And if it is, why were you searching?
1: Up to this point, you know, I don't know how anybody else does it, but up to this point, I'm literally inspired to make things. You know, like, mm-hmm. I have to be inspired. And I think once you get to album 10, you know, not including Maroon albums, you know, and all these other things I've worked on. I watched that Billy Joel doc, you know, when he said, look, I've written everything. Like, I don't know what to say. And he stopped writing lyrics. You know, I think I'm not quite at that point. But for me, it still has to be for a reason, because it's hard out here. You know, like, you got to really work hard if you want people to hear your music, if you want to get, especially today, algorithms you're fighting against. So it's really got to be worth it for me. It's got to, like, be for a reason. I take back
0: everything I said. That's PJ Morton. His new double album is called Saturday Night, Sunday Morning. PJ, thanks a lot.
1: Thank you.

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5: Trump posted on social media this morning that a meeting will take place in Doha tomorrow at the request of Iran, but provided no details. The U.S. and Iran have agreed to work towards ending the war. The Associated Press reports Iran says that nothing has been scheduled. An aftershock of 4.6 shook Venezuela this morning, 5 days after it was hit by two powerful earthquakes. There are still thousands of people missing since Wednesday night. 1,450 people are confirmed dead. Torrential weekend rainfall triggered severe flash flooding in Kentucky. 4 people died. Karen Czar with member station WUKY reports.
6: Between 4 and 10 inches of rain fell across central and southern Kentucky, causing rivers and creeks to rapidly overflow, washing out infrastructure and trapping residents in floodwaters. Governor Andy Beshear declared a state of emergency and said Kentucky will need help from the federal government to recover.
7: Really massive, devastating flooding. We will need assistance from FEMA.
6: Floodwaters caused extensive damage to transportation infrastructure, leaving at least 12 major state highways impassable and destroying multiple bridges. For NPR News, I'm Karen Czar in Lexington.
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4: Good morning from the GBH newsroom in Boston. I'm Tori Bedford. State fire officials are asking people to consider fire safety as they enjoy summer in drought conditions. Jake Wark is the spokesman for the state's fire marshal's office. He says conditions are ripe for fires to start and spread quickly, as a little rain is not soaking fire fuels prone to burning underground. He also says to avoid anything that uses an open flame or causes sparks or embers. Work says residents living in or near wooded areas need to clear away combustible materials from outside their home to protect themselves from brush or wildfires. Eastern Massachusetts remains in a severe drought, with the rest of the state in a moderate drought or abnormally dry conditions, according to the U.S. Drought Monitor. Brockton native A.J. DeBonsa made waves when he was selected by the Washington Wizards with the first overall pick in last week's NBA draft. He made his way back to his hometown yesterday, where he was greeted by local kids and fans at West Middle School. Sharon Wolder is deputy superintendent of Brockton Public Schools. She says it was exciting to have DeBonsa back in town. For his part, DeBonsa is aiming to be mentioned alongside Brockton heroes Rocky Marciano and Marvin Hagler one day. DeBonsa averaged almost 26 points a game during his lone season at Brigham Young University. With temperatures as high as 100 degrees forecasted for this week, the city of Boston is sharing preparation plans with residents. Boston Public Health Commissioner Dr. Bisola Ojukwutu is encouraging residents without air conditioning to utilize cooling centers. She's also advising people to stay hydrated, wear light clothing outdoors, and check in on vulnerable neighbors during the day. A list of available cooling centers, as well as public pools and splash pads, can be found on the city's website. Sunny with highs in the low 80s today, dropping down into the 60s tonight and clear. The heat starts rising tomorrow, getting into the 90s with showers likely at night, dropping down to the 70s. Then an extreme heat watch goes into effect on Wednesday, with temperatures near or above 100 degrees on Wednesday, Thursday, and Friday. Right now, it is 78 degrees in Boston. I'm Tori Bedford. 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
9: 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I'm Leila Fadel.
10: And I'm Steve Inskeep. Good morning. We find out soon if American companies will be able to meet a goal set by President Trump. He wanted them to build at least 3 new nuclear reactors by July 4th. NPR's Jeff Brumfiel examines how close the companies are.
11: A lot of the action is happening at a Department of Energy laboratory in Idaho. Rita Barenwall is the chief nuclear officer at a company called Radiant. They're setting up their reactor inside a special secure building called the Dome.
12: By July 4th, we're tracking to get the reactor into Dome and to initiate the testing.
11: Radiant is one of 10 companies in the Department of Energy's Reactor Pilot Program. That program was set up last June to help jumpstart a new generation of small nuclear power plants. They could power data centers, and they look radically different than today's reactors. For example, nuclear fuel is currently loaded into long tubes, but many of the new reactors use a different kind of fuel.
12: Do you remember gobstoppers? Are you familiar with what that looks like?
11: Well, it's the same idea here. Little nuclear fuel balls filled with grains of uranium. They can operate at higher temperatures and are more resistant to melting down. A lot of companies in the program plan on using nuclear gobstoppers with other tech to build a bunch of little reactors.
12: We have broken ground for our factory to mass produce reactors. You know, we're targeting about 50 a year.
11: But the first step is to build a test reactor and switch it on, going critical in nuclear speak. Radiant probably won't be critical by the July 4th deadline, but two other companies have already reached that goal. On June 4th, Antares Nuclear announced it had gone critical, and another company, Valor Atomics, says it's producing around 100 kilowatts of heat from its new reactor core, which is operating out of a tent-like structure in the Utah desert, all in less than a year.
13: We haven't done anything this fast, basically, ever.
11: Nick Turan is chief nuclear officer at Ocean Atomics, which seeks to put nuclear power into civilian ships. His company isn't part of the program, but he's been tracking it closely. He says this pilot program could jumpstart America's nuclear industry.
13: I'm just excited that we're now actually building these little reactors and trying it out. And we're going to look at what the economic story is and find out if there's a market. And it's going to be so much better than sitting there talking about it like we did for the last 40 years.
11: But getting these reactors built quickly came at a cost. Earlier this year, NPR reported that the Energy Department overhauled its safety and security standards to make it easier for companies to win regulatory approval. They consulted with the companies, but not with the public. And that has skeptics of the program worried. Edwin Lyman is director of nuclear power safety at the Union of Concerned Scientists.
14: Yes, of course, if you bend all the rules, you can do things quickly.
11: The test reactors might be working, he says.
14: But that should not be confused with anything related to a nuclear power reactor that's capable of producing electricity in a stable and safe way.
11: Lyman says he worries that deregulation will erode standards for things like security or how much environmental monitoring should be done at a time when these mass-produced little reactors could start popping up at locations all over the country. Jeff Brumfiel, NPR News.
9: The Trump administration has a plan to lower the cost of graduate school, limit how much graduate students can borrow. This is scheduled to take effect this week on July 1st. NPR's Corey Turner and Planet Money took a look at the economic theory behind the plan.
15: Education Secretary Linda McMahon recently argued to lawmakers that the way to make graduate school cheaper is by loaning students less money to pay for it.
16: There's been no other measure that's been taken to try to bring down the cost of education.
15: And so, the Grad Plus loan program is ending. It allowed students to borrow unlimited amounts, which, McMahon says, led graduate schools to raise their prices.
16: A student could go to a university, and whatever that university said was the cost of the graduate program, that's how much you could borrow.
15: Now, loans for graduate students will be capped at $20,500 a year. McMahon's argument dates back to Ronald Reagan, specifically to his Linda McMahon, Reagan's education secretary, William Bennett. It's come to be known as the Bennett hypothesis. Dominique Baker studies education at the University of Delaware.
17: The Bennett hypothesis suggests that when the federal government expands access to student loans, the college and universities increase the prices of programs in order to capture more of that public money.
15: In 1987, Bennett wrote an op-ed for the New York Times titled Our Greedy Colleges. And in it, he wrote that increases in federal student aid enabled schools to, quote, blithely raise their tuitions. I called a researcher who's actually put this hypothesis to the test.
18: I'm Jeff Denning. I'm an economist and a professor at the University of Texas at Austin.
19: We call it a hypothesis. So is it true?
18: Classic economist answer, it depends. I think there's some evidence this happens in certain circumstances, and there's some evidence that it doesn't.
15: Denning studied what happened in Texas at the start of the Grad Plus loan program that let students borrow as much as they want. He wanted to see if that big switch back then to unlimited borrowing triggered a spike in the price of grad school.
18: And the short answer is that we found that the price did go up.
15: For every additional dollar in federal student aid, Texas schools raised their prices by 64 cents. That sounds like pretty strong evidence in favor of the Bennett hypothesis. But another researcher looked at it in a slightly different way, and
20: I did not find evidence.
15: Robert Kelchin at the University of Tennessee studied prices nationally for business, medical, and law schools. His research found little connection between federal aid and prices.
20: And that's broadly consistent with the body of research that is largely mixed.
15: So the Bennett hypothesis is sometimes right, sometimes not, sort of. But the U.S. government is about to cap graduate student loans broadly on the assumption that the Bennett hypothesis is broadly right.
20: I expect to see at most a small decrease in tuition, but there will be nowhere near a one-to-one relationship.
15: And Jeff Denning at UT Austin, does he think schools will lower their prices?
18: It certainly is possible. I'm not sure if it will happen. You know, I don't have a crystal ball. I wish I did.
15: The education department tells NPR a handful of graduate programs have already responded to the news by lowering costs. Borrowers no doubt hope that short list gets a lot longer and fast. Corey Turner, NPR News.
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1: I'm Marjorie Egan. 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It's an encore edition of the show with actor and comedian Henry Winkler, plus Coffee King George Howell, and more. 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
4: Good morning from the GBH Newsroom. I'm Tori Bedford with Morning Edition. Sunny skies today, highs getting into the low 80s. In just a moment, GBH meteorologist Dave Epstein will share details on this week's humidity. Germany will play Paraguay in the knockout round at the World Cup today in Foxborough. For a German restaurant in Somerville, it's all hands on deck. Bronwyn Weichmann is owner of Bronwyn Bar and Restaurant. She says they've been a destination for German fans during the World Cup run.
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6: Here's your Growing Wisdom Minute for Monday, the 29th of June. Let's talk the heat and humidity coming in, because the dew points are really going to be the factor this week. Dew points in the 60s here this morning. We're going to be going into the upper 60s and eventually well into the 70s later this week. The dew point measures the temperature at which the air would be saturated. So it's a nice way to tell us how much moisture's in the air, because the higher the dew point, that means that the temperature doesn't have to go down very low to be saturated. So if you had a dew point of 75, that means you only have to get to 75 before the air is completely full of water, all it can handle. If the dew point were zero, you have to go all the way down to zero before the air would be completely saturated. So that's what's interesting about that. And this week, with the dew points well into the 70s, the air is going to hold a lot of moisture. So warm air is like a bigger sponge than cold air. There's a lot more moisture molecules in the air compared to what we would see in the winter. And that's why it's going to feel so uncomfortable combined with the heat. For GBH News, I'm Dave Epstein.
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0: It's Morning Edition from NPR News. I'm Leila Fadel.
8: And I'm Steve Inskeep. Bill Maher has received this year's Mark Twain Prize for American Humor. It's pretty much a lifetime achievement award for comedians, and he accepted last night at the Kennedy Center. The ceremony went ahead without President Trump, the guy whose name used to be on the building. NPR's Frank Langfitt was at the ceremony last night and is in Studio 31 with us this morning. Frank, good morning.
9: Hey, good morning, Steve.
8: Okay, so Bill Maher has made fun of Trump, had a pretty sharp interview with J.D. Vance the other day, but he also had dinner with Trump at the White House last year. So how did he fit into this story?
9: So really, from even before it started, his name came up. You know, Trump is the chairman of the Kennedy Center, and it was announced that Maher was going to get this award. At first, the White House denied it, later confirmed it. So I was talking to Maher with other reporters on the red carpet, and he joked that he wasn't even sure how the ceremony might turn out.
10: The news about the event has changed many times. You know, it's happening, it's not happening. The name of the building changed. I'm not going to believe it till it's over. There's still time for something to go wrong.
8: Okay, so it did go ahead, but he's right that the name of the building has changed since he received the award. The Trump administration had to take his name off the building. Any references to that?
9: Yeah, it was. And the other thing is, if you remember, about 2 weeks ago, when they were taking the letters off, they actually put a tarp up first, so people couldn't actually see what was going on. That tarp, I was there that night, the tarp also, oddly, is still there as well. Hmm. And so the Kennedy Center says that this is just in order to maintain the building's marble facade. But Woody Harrelson was there last night, close friend of Mars. He was up on stage, and he joked about it. And he said, ironically, sort of, we're at the Trump Kennedy Center. Oh, right, we fixed that. And then he said, not that you'd be able to notice.
8: Because the tarp is gone.
9: Indeed. And I got to say, Steve, if that tarp was meant to deflect attention from the removal of Trump's name, it's not really working. Even last night, there were people driving by, walking up, taking pictures of it. It's become sort of this minor tourist attraction.
8: Just to be clear, you told us Woody Harrelson's joke. You did not play a sound of his joke.
9: I did not. Netflix is not allowing people to record audio or video of this event, and it's producing the event, and it's going to be releasing clips a little bit later, and then the special will air later in July.
8: Which I think is deserved. It's a big deal, the Mark Twain
9: Award.
8: It is. Some of the biggest comedians in history, in American history in recent years, have gotten this award. Was there a message in choosing Marr right now?
9: I think it was really clear from the red carpet, but then also on stage, and you heard this from some of the speakers, and the idea is that Marr makes fun of liberals, makes fun of conservatives. He also invites both on his HBO show, Real Time with Bill Maher. And it's just like we were mentioning, Vice President J.D. Vance was on last week. Earlier this month, former VP Mike Pence.
8: Yeah.
9: So I'm talking, I ask Maher what he hoped people would take away from him getting this prize. And this is how he put it.
10: Hopefully people will take that to mean we've had enough of automatically living in our bubble. It's not just that people live in bubbles, it's that they want to. What's, I think, unique about our show is that we are not afraid to say to people who might be upset about it, no, what you're doing is crazy too.
8: When he gave his speech, did he give any insights into his comedy or his inspirations for it?
9: He did. You know, he mentioned he could cite a lot of people, obviously somebody like George Carlin. But then he said what he patterned himself was Toto. And then there was silence in the room. People were really confused. And he explained he was talking about from The Wizard of Oz.
8: Okay.
9: And he said, that's because Toto pulls back the curtain and exposes who's phony.
8: I was thinking of the 80s rock group.
9: That's what I thought too, Steve.
8: Frank, thanks so much.
9: Great to be here, man.
8: NPR's Frank Langfitt. And this is Morning Edition from NPR News. I'm Steve Inskeep.
0: And I'm Leila Fadel.
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14: From Marketplace in Washington, I'm Kimberly Adams. We have a busy week ahead in economic news. We're waiting on Supreme Court rulings that will have major repercussions for the Federal Reserve, as well as presidential power over executive agencies, not to mention some key data releases that will help us get a sense of how our economy overall is faring. For more on that aspect of the week ahead, we've got Julia Coronado, founder and president of Macro Policy Perspectives and a professor at the University of Texas, Austin. Good morning, Julia.
16: Good morning.
14: We have a shortened trading week because of the 4th of July holiday, so the jobs report that would usually come out on Friday is coming on Thursday. What will you be looking out for in the June report?
16: Well, we've had a string of pretty strong numbers, and we are looking to see whether that continues or whether some of that was, for example, a pull forward of hiring reflecting the World Cup, which led to really strong gains in leisure and hospitality, or whether we're actually seeing the labor market pick up a little bit.
14: Tomorrow, consumer confidence numbers come out. What are you expecting there?
16: Yeah, consumer confidence has been low. There are different measures, but they're both low. And, you know, that reflects that consumers are feeling the pinch on purchasing power from inflation. We are now at a point where wage growth isn't keeping pace with inflation, and consumers are actually seeing a reduction in purchasing power, and that hurts.
14: And how much of that is to do with the sort of ebbs and flow of the Iran war?
16: A lot of that has come from the spike in energy prices associated with the war, but we are also seeing a firmer trajectory of underlying inflation or core inflation that's been running above 3%, and that's, you know, well above the Fed's target of 2%. That is a tax on consumers.
14: Julia Coronado is founder and president of Macro Policy Perspectives. Thank you, Julia.
16: My pleasure.
14: Shoppers spent more than $24 billion during Amazon's Prime Day sales period last week. That's according to Adobe Analytics, which says those sales are more than 9% higher than last year. Many shoppers were early bargain hunting for back-to-school items like kids' clothes and buying everyday household goods, such as personal hygiene products. Retail sales figures for May, released earlier this month, showed consumers continuing to spend at a rate outpacing inflation, likely buoyed by bigger tax refunds. Fund. A disclosure, Amazon Business is a marketplace underwriter. Let's do the numbers. Amazon is up more than 4% in early trading. The Dow is up 403 points, that's 0.8%. The S&P is up 1%, and the NASDAQ is up 1.5%. The 10-year Treasury yield is up at 4.377%.

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1: Live from NPR News in Washington, I'm Korva Coleman. The U.S. Supreme Court is issuing opinions today. This morning, the justices declined to take a case that President Trump very much wanted them to hear. He wanted them to throw out a New York jury's finding that he sexually abused writer E. Jean Carroll. The high court has declined to do so. Trump was ordered to pay $5 million in damages in the case. President Trump is saying there will be a meeting tomorrow in Qatar, but it's not clear that Iran will agree. This comes as the ceasefire between the U.S. and Iran grew shaky over the weekend. Iran fired on Gulf neighbors, and the U.S. struck Iran. Jake Sullivan was the national security advisor to former President Joe Biden. He says there is a lack of clarity on the memo of understanding President Trump signed with Iran.
2: The flare-up over the weekend, I think we'll see something like it going forward, but we'll also see both sides scrambling to try to keep it from becoming the war that we saw a couple of months ago. Both sides are going to want to try as much as possible to keep the ceasefire in place, even though from time to time we will see these kinds of strikes.
1: He spoke to NPR's Morning Edition. Stocks opened higher this morning as Comcast announced plans to split itself into two separate companies. NPR's Scott Horsley reports the Dow Jones Industrial Average rose about 260 points at the start of this holiday-shortened trading week.
3: Investors cheered Comcast's decision to spin off its entertainment division into a standalone media company. Comcast will retain its cable and wireless connectivity business. The new company will get NBC, Universal Studios, the Peacock streaming service, and the network of theme parks. The company says it believes the split will give both parts of the business more flexibility to grow and invest. Samsung is teaming up with another giant South Korean company to build a $500 billion computer chip factory. The move is part of the massive worldwide investment sparked by demand for artificial intelligence chips. Asian stocks were mixed overnight, down in Seoul, but up in Tokyo, Hong Kong, and Shanghai. Scott Horsley, NPR News, Washington.
1: Big changes will kick in for the federal student loan system this week. NPR's Corey Turner has more.
4: The changes come courtesy of last year's One Big Beautiful Bill Act and kick in Wednesday, July 1st. Among them, Republicans created two new repayment plans, and they'll be the only options for new borrowers. The Biden-era SAVE plan is also being shut down. The millions of current borrowers still in SAVE will need to choose another plan, or they'll be automatically moved into what is arguably the least flexible option. There will also be a big change for graduate students. Once allowed to borrow as much as they needed, most will now be limited to $20,500 a year. Only students in a handful of professional fields, including dentistry, podiatry, and medicine, will be able to borrow up to $50,000 a year. Corey Turner, NPR News.
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5: Room. I'm Henry Santoro. License plate readers have quietly been installed in the Brookline side of Chestnut Hill. Boston.News reports the real estate company WS Development installed the automated license plate reading cameras in the parking lot of the Star Market on Route 9. Company won't say how it plans to use the information gathered. While the cameras are a different model than the controversial Flock devices that were proposed and ultimately canceled by a different local real estate firm, residents and privacy advocates who spoke to Brookline.News say they raise many of the same worries about AI-powered surveillance. The cameras are pointed at both entrances to the parking lot located on Boylston Street between the Star Market and CVS and are UniView cameras marketed as automated license plate readers. While the Star Market itself is located in Newton, the parking lot sits in Brookline on property owned by WS Development development, which is located behind the Street Shopping Center, which is also right there. Massachusetts Ballot Law Commission ruled on Friday that Republican candidate for Lieutenant Governor Ann Manning Martin and Republican Attorney General candidate Michael Walsh are ineligible for the primary ballot in September. The State House News Service reports complaints have been filed against the two, alleging that they filed hundreds of fraudulent nomination signatures. We're waiting word from

0: our friends at the U.S. Supreme Court on birthright citizenship. When that ruling comes down, we will go to our colleagues at NPR. This is GBH News.
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This is 1A. I'm Todd Zwillick. Though he stood convicted of 34 felonies in the state of New York, President Trump ran for office as a law and order candidate.

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3: And Newberry Court, serving Concord, Massachusetts for 30 years as a not-for-profit continuing care retirement community dedicated to older adults. More at newberrycourt.org. Frontline examines the alliance between President Trump and the Crown Prince of Saudi Arabia and how that relationship opened doors to personal profit despite Saudi abuses. Watch The Crown Prince and the President tomorrow at 10 on GBH2.
4: On July 1st, new limits on federal student loans could reshape graduate education. 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
6: I'm Jim Browdy, head on an encore edition of BPR and GBH and NEPM. We'll start today's show with actor, writer, producer, author Henry Winkler, the Fonz himself, on why he remains grateful and the special place Boston holds in his heart. 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
1: A separate but related opinion, the Supreme Court decided the president can fire members of independent government regulating agencies. This case involved Trump's firing of a member of the Federal Trade Commission, Rebecca Slaughter. The decision was 6-3. It broke along ideological lines. This decision could shift more power away from Congress and toward a president. And in another decision, the U.S. Supreme Court upheld a Mississippi law that lets election officials count mail-in ballots that are postmarked by Election Day but arrive up to 5 days later. NPR's Ashley Lopez reports it's a loss for the Republican Party, which brought the case.
2: 18 states and territories have these grace periods for voters casting their ballot by mail. About 30 states in total have these rules for at least overseas voters, which include members of the military. This wiggle room provided to voters has historically allowed them to get their absentee ballots counted in case there are any issues with the Postal Service or other issues. But ahead of the 2024 election, the Republican National Committee and the Trump campaign argued Mississippi's law violates federal laws because it extends an election day set by Congress. Justice Amy Coney Barrett disagreed with plaintiffs and wrote, quote, "The electorate's choice is made when voting is complete, not when ballots are received." Ashley Lopez, NPR News.
1: Syria is condemning Israeli military fire in two areas of the country's south where Israeli troops occupy territory. Israel's military says it killed, quote, "several terrorists" after its soldiers came under attack. Reporter Itai Stern has more.
3: Israel says its troops came under fire in two incidents over the weekend inside what it calls a security zone, where its forces are holding Syrian territory. The military says soldiers returned fire. In one incident, an Israeli military helicopter struck the area to support the troops, and in another, it killed several armed militants. Syria's state news agency says there were no casualties from the attacks. Syria's foreign ministry, however, condemned Israel's incursions and shelling, saying they violate Syrian sovereignty and territorial integrity. Israel, which took control of areas in southern Syria in late 2024, said its aim is to prevent threats near its border. For NPR News, I'm Itai Stern in Tel Aviv.
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4: Good morning. With the latest from the GBH newsroom, I'm Henry Santoro. Boston is staring down the barrel of some hazy, hot, and Henry weather this week. National Weather Service says starting tomorrow, temperatures will climb as high as 100 degrees. Boston Public Health Commissioner Dr. Bisola Ojukwu encourages residents without air conditioning to take advantage of cooling centers. She's also advising people to stay hydrated, wear light clothing outdoors, and to check in on the vulnerable neighbors during the day. A list of available cooling centers as well as public pools and splash pads can be found on the City of Boston's website. And don't leave children or pets in cars, not even for 5 minutes. It's going to be hot. But plug in that air conditioner and stay cool. Mark your calendar for July 2nd. That's when the Worcester Police Department and the Worcester Fire Department square off in their annual Battle of the Badges blood drive, inviting residents to donate blood while casting a friendly vote for either department. The Worcester Guardian reports the event at the DCU Center is hosted by the American Red Cross and aims to turn a bit of a hometown rivalry into something far more important, which is helping replenish the region's blood supply during one of the most difficult times of the year for donations. The Worcester Battle of the Badges began in 2017 and has turned into one of the largest single-day blood drives in Massachusetts. Three World Cup games today. The 1 o'clock game has Brazil playing Japan. The 4:30 game has Germany playing Paraguay at Boston Stadium. And the 9 p.m. game has the Netherlands playing Morocco. It is 82 degrees.
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6: You're listening to BPR and GBH and NEPM, Jim Browdy and Marjorie Egan. We're on tape this week for a much-needed summer break from Jim's incessant complaining. Don't worry, we'll be back on Monday, July 6th, speaking with Presidents Khalil Gibran Mohammed and a transportation panel with Chris Dempsey and Bill Strauss and more. Ask the Mayor, July 8th at the

0: Boston Public Library. Hey, Jim.
1: I'm sick of this, Marjorie. Hello, Marjorie. Since our team is off today, we're bringing you some of our recent favorite conversations. Up first, actor, producer, author, director, The Fonz and Happy Days, Gene and HBO's Barry, host of the History Channel's Hazardous History, the Henry Winkler. Winkler was in town last month to deliver the commencement address for Emerson College, where he graduated himself in 1967. Henry Winkler, we are so thrilled to have you. We can't even tell you. Welcome to the show.
2: You know what? I am thrilled to be here this morning, and I cannot wait to get my Marjorie mug.
0: He's on my side already. Things are going
1: very
0: well, Henry.
1: Thank God this is a very short interview, is all I can say.
0: Thank you very much. So tell us, why are you here at Emerson? I mean, it's been a long time. It must have meant a lot to you.
2: I will tell you exactly. When I was in high school, I passed geometry for the fourth time with a D minus. I took it 4 years in a row. If I did not get that D minus, I couldn't go to the one college out of the 28 I applied to, which was Emerson College. Okay. They accepted me. They nurtured me. I love Boston. I find it to be large enough to learn your independence and small enough to make your own. And I cannot wait to go to Regina's Pizza.
1: Oh, you know, by the way, for those who are not watching on YouTube, Henry Winkler is wearing a lovely white or beige, I'm not quite sure, Emerson sweatshirt. You look fabulous, Henry. You look beautiful, I should say. So for Saturday night for this thing, obviously the commencement address where you urge people to wear sunscreen, that's already taken by that Chicago Tribune, right? What's the gist of what you're going to tell these young graduates?
2: Do you know, there are four major points. First of all, I wish someone had spoken to me and told me that, yes, no matter what is going on, it's going to be okay. That they are going to help it make it be okay. That learning to pivot is one of the most important things you can know in your life. When something is not going the way it's planned, you are powerful enough to just try something else and make that a part of your life.
1: Are you convinced everything's going to be okay, or you just feel you as a high profile leader type that you have an obligation to say that to these kids? You believe it?
2: Both.
1: You do?
2: Both. I do believe it because human nature has always found its way out of the dark. And I think that eventually enough people will get the signal that something is rotten in Denmark.
1: What did Emerson do for little Henry Winkler? Did it help become who big Henry Winkler was?
2: Without a doubt. First of all, they accepted me. Second of all, I was able to flourish here. There were very few students. There were like 2,000 students. Now there are over 6,000.
0: Yeah.
2: It's one of the best little schools in the country.
1: My younger daughter's a graduate, and she feels exactly as do you.
0: It wasn't Boston kind of ratty when you were here then? I mean, it was kind of down on its luck, I think. The Playboy Club down the street, kind of the combat zone was huge. I mean, it was a different town then, no?
2: It was a different town, but, I have to tell you, none of that affected me. I went to the North End on Sunday night and got all of the bread and the cheese and the cold cuts half price because I needed it fresh for Monday. I went to Copley Square to Ken's
0: and had
2: a gigantic sandwich. I did a play for the Harvard Student Theater. So I had a most wonderful time.
0: Okay.
1: I read you were on WERS when you were here at Emerson.
2: I did.
1: What'd you do?
2: Jeff Goldstein, who was my fraternity brother, was a director, and we did a show. Vin DeBona, the famous producer of America's Got Talent, America's Got Home Videos, that's what it is. home videos was my fraternity brother, a major producer at WERS.
0: Okay, so you have done a million things, incredible career, but let's start with the thing that first got you famous was 11 seasons of The Fonz on Happy Days.
2: Yeah.
0: You're still tight with...
2: Yes.
0: Yeah, tell us about your co-stars and your group text and stuff.
2: I will tell you that Gary Marshall was a genius, rest his soul. He was our mentor. And he wanted to own a sports team, which he did not do. So he created the Happy Days baseball team. And we would play every Sunday against other shows or talent agencies. Then we traveled all over the country. Then we traveled all over Europe and Japan.
0: Wow.
2: Playing with the American troupe, which kept us... The family that plays together stays together. So we are all family, and that is not even an exaggeration.
1: You know,
2: Last night I was in Lowell at the Middlesex Community College with Anson Williams and Don Most.
0: Oh, wow.
2: Where we helped with a fundraiser.
1: You know, I went to a Joni Mitchell concert about 100 years ago where someone yelled out a song of hers to sing, and she said something like, "Nobody ever asked Van Gogh to paint A Starry Night again." You're incredibly respectful. I've seen a lot of interviews with you. Are you sick of talking about Happy Days? Or
2: not at all.
1: You're
2: because
1: not?
2: Remember, the Fonz introduced me to the world.
1: Well, not with me, by the way. I am a reverse Winkler fan, Henry Winkler. I didn't watch Happy Days. I saw this movie. I'm wondering how many people. Heroes. I was going to say, do you remember Heroes?
0: Yeah.
1: You play a troubled Vietnam veteran. It's the first time I ever saw you. I thought it was terrific. And I can't remember if my date or whoever the hell I was with says to me, do you know who that? I was saying how great you were. And somebody says, you know what else he does? And I did. I'm embarrassed to even say this. So I was sort of reverse, and then I got turned on to Happy Days in reverse. So I never had a moment where. Well, I want to know if you have a moment. Did you ever worry in the Happy Days days for those who started there with you that, like a lot of us, worried about Gandolfini or Sally Field, who I know you worked with, or Carol O'Connor, that you were going to be Fonz for the rest of your life?
2: No, you know, first of all, it turned out that that is true. Number two is, I all you can do is, I my two words in my life are tenacity and gratitude. And tenacity, I kept going, and no matter how difficult things were, I knew that if I just kept putting one foot in front of the other, I would get to be here on your show.
0: That's right.
1: We're talking to Henry Winkler.
0: Well, for the two people that are like you over there that didn't watch Happy Days,
1: I did watch it, but only
0: later.
1: After I saw him in the movie.
0: But tell people.
2: See, I don't care as long as you got there.
1: Okay,
0: that's
1: fine.
0: Right. But for people that may not miss it, tell me about the Fonz, his whole shtick with the leather jacket and the whole way he marched
1: Who
0: in.
1: Who missed it?
2: You know
0: well,
2: what?
0: Some people may have. A few.
2: When I auditioned, I changed my voice. And I went in and I said, my name is Henry. I'm from New York. I'm here. This is my second week in Hollywood. And then I started talking to them like this, you know? Like, don't look at me like that. Avert your eyes. You know? And I walked out of the room. I threw the script up in the air. And on my birthday, October 30th, 1973, they called and said, would you like to play this role? And I said, absolutely. I had six lines, and eventually it grew into what we're talking about today.
0: Okay.
1: You know, speaking about today, if I can just say this, I want to be honest with Henry Winkler since we're so excited he's here. He's giving the commencement address Saturday night to his alma mater, Emerson College. When we talked to your contact person, we had requested that you do this interview naked. And they refused. That's better. Now, and the only reason we knew that is because, explain to us why we made that request. Can you explain that to the listeners and the viewers, please, there, Henry Winkler?
2: Yes, of course. And I would comply, but no. The air conditioning is on in the room.
0: That's right.
2: And I'm very sensitive to cold.
1: You mean hard nipples kind of thing?
0: Yeah.
1: Is that what you're talking about?
0: Yeah.
2: Right now. Right now.
0: Yeah. Yeah.
1: So what'd you do naked, for those who don't know?
2: What did I do naked? Very little, actually. Mostly my wife likes to sleep with the air conditioning on, and I sleep in fleece.
0: You know? Okay.
2: But the thing is that I'm going to be crass for a minute and just mention again, Sunday night, 9:00, the History Channel is Hazardous History, my brand new show.
0: It's a great show. I think this is a great premise. The Cabbage Patch Dolls eating the fingers and the hair and all this kind of stuff. So tell us about some of these toys and the whole premise of the show. Radioactive science thing, blow torches, glass blowing, all this crazy stuff.
2: Yes, we did an episode of merely toys that were supposedly major money makers and were so dangerous. There were, you know, babies and every parent knows this, sometimes have a hard time sleeping. So Mrs. Brown made a potion, put it in a beautiful little bottle, and then gave it to babies, and they slept through the night. And it was a miracle. And then several months later, they were addicted to morphine. So it is everything that human beings thought, this will be fun, this will make money, and it turned out to be hazardous, ergo the title.
0: Yeah, and the one of the early ones is about the water park that was like a killer water park. Tell people about that.
2: People would go down the slides, get stuck in the tube, and look over to the side of the tube, and there were other people's teeth that they were shoved into the wall and left their teeth behind.
0: Yeah, I mean, it's a great premise. How did you come up with that idea? I mean, where'd that come from?
2: It
0: brilliant idea.
2: To me.
0: Yeah,
2: it was brought to me by the History Channel. But as soon as I heard what the material was going to be, I said, "Oh, this is for me." And I, you know, I've never done anything like it before. We did 8 last year, and it was so successful because people are enjoying it. We're doing 30 this year.
0: Well, it's a great premise and a great show. So congratulations about that.
1: Well, speaking of current events, what's Odenkirk? We're huge Odenkirk fans,
0: as
1: we are of yours.
0: That looks like a good one, too.
1: What was it like working with him?
2: Okay, so Bob, I met as I was walking in to do the Seth Meyers late night show. He was walking out and he went, "Oh, you're wonderful." And then that struck the friendship and we've had dinner together. And then he invited me to be in his movie, which I must say, I like Saturday afternoon popcorn revenge shoot 'em ups. This is it. It really is well made. And who knew that the guy who did Mr. Bill would all of a sudden be an action hero?
0: That's right. Oh, was the little guy that used to go, who used to cry on Saturday Night Live, is that Mr. Bill, the guy that would go, "Oh, no"?
2: Yes, absolutely.
0: That was a great little bit. So this is about to open, am I right?
2: It opened.
0: I thought it was May 15th.
2: Opened. So either you can find it in your theater or you can find it on your local streamer. And I have to say, it is a lot of fun. One of my heroes is, and I never pronounce his name correctly because I'm so dyslexic, Jason Statham.
0: Yep. Okay. I think that's it.
2: The English action fellow. This is in that genre. And it is filled with surprises.
1: You know, Henry Winkler, you've mentioned twice now dyslexia. And
2: yes.
1: You have been a crusade. I think it's for, you wrote a kid's book around this.
2: But issue. I didn't know that it would be so effective. All I did talk about pivoting. I couldn't get hired as an actor. I went to a friend and I said, "I need help." He said, "Meet Lynn Oliver, write children's books." And I said, "I can't do that because I'm dyslexic." And we figured out a way. And now our 41st is coming out in November.
1: That is really spectacular. We're talking to Henry Winkler.
0: We get texts during our show, and someone's just texted us, Tammy from Haverhill, and said her daughter goes to college in Milwaukee, and she has gone to see the statue of the Fonz on the Riverwalk. Tell people what they'll see there.
2: Well, you know, I will tell you, first of all, it really pisses me off because the statue is taller. But how many people, what a surreal moment, what an honor
0: yeah.
2: it is that in your life, somebody who was called Dummer Hund, in German that means dumb dog, would all have a statue of their character. It is, I still, all these years later, can't wrap my brain around that completely.
0: Well, you know, that's pretty cool.
1: You celebrated your 80th birthday. Marjorie and I last year with a bunch of friends went to see the Rolling Stones at Gillette Stadium. And Mick Jagger is, I think, like 81, 80-something. Yeah. And he essentially danced for 2.5 hours without moving. And Keith Richard, he gave him a break for like 2 minutes. I don't know if Keith Richard even knew where he was, but he sang for 2 minutes.
0: Up and down the ramp. Then,
1: why are you doing, I mean, you are so busy. It is in, why are you doing all this at 80 years old?
2: First of all, because I love it. Second of all, because I can. And third of all, because I have 7 grandchildren who have so many damn birthdays. It's unbelievable.
0: Yeah, that's right.
1: No, I'm saying, but I know. But what's the real answer? I mean,
2: the real answer is I can still do it. The real answer is I still have ambition. The real answer is I still have the energy, and sometimes I get a vitamin B12 shot. But I will say, I just saw The Boss and Tom
1: as in Arroyo, Springsteen, The Boss, yes.
2: As in Bruce Springsteen in L.A. He's 75, and I want to tell you, he went 1, 2, 3, 4, and then played for 3 hours and 47 minutes.
0: Yeah.
1: Do you admire the fact, you know, we the other day, a co-host with us is Ken Casey, who's the lead singer of the Dropkick Murphys, and they call him as they see him. He's been incredibly outspoken about the state of the world, as is Springsteen, unlike, you know, the great Michael Jordan line or the famous Michael Jordan line, you know, Republicans buy sneakers too. Do you not have admiration for the Springsteens of the world who say, I may lose fans, but It's the way I see the world.
2: But do you know what it is that we have stopped listening to each other? Bruce Springsteen has been playing for 1975 or 76. People love him. And when you go to his concert and he says the reason this concert exists, it is not over the top. It is not angry. This is what's happening to an America that we have grown up with, and we are at risk of losing it. And it's up to us to make sure we pull it back from the brink. That's really all he says. And I have to say, he is not that wrong.
0: Tell us, Henry, the thing you do about the, you're doing the movie, you're doing the TV show, you got the 7 grandchildren. Anything else we should know about coming up that you're planning on doing?
2: You know, I'm going fly fishing with my wife.
1: Okay, that's right.
2: It is one of my favorite things to do on the planet.
0: Yeah.
1: Really?
2: Yeah. It is serene. It is thoughtful. It is beautiful. And you catch the fish, give the fish a kiss, take a picture with the fish, and put it back.
1: Yeah. Okay. You know, you can go to the supermarket and buy a fish. You know
2: yes,
1: that.
2: I know, but then you would have to eat it. I won't even eat a trout in a restaurant.
1: Why? What is that about?
2: Because they are majestic. They are beautiful.
1: You're not a vegetarian, I hope, are you?
2: I am not a vegetarian. I love food. And under this sweatshirt, you will see no vegetarian here.
0: Yeah.
1: So, Henry Winkler, have you ever given a commencement address before, or is Saturday night the first one?
2: I have. I went to the Yale Drama School, and I gave one in the 90s at Yale.
0: Nice.
2: I did it for Emerson. I did it in 95.
1: Oh, I didn't know that. Yeah.
2: So now I have matured a little bit, and I don't know whether they want to hear what I have to say, but I believe I have three or four things for them to take along.
1: We only have 30 seconds left. I want you to raise your right hand and promise me that you're as nice in real life as you appear to be in a conversation like this. Are you, I hope?
2: Do you know what I am? I'm not nice. I am grateful. I am grateful. I'm on this earth.
0: I'm Marjorie Egan. That was our recent conversation with Henry Winkler, actor, producer, director, author, historian. He delivered the commencement speech to Emerson College graduates last month. Coming up after this quick break, the folks behind Femme Fête, Boston's first wine and beverage festival featuring women winemakers from all around the world. I'm Marjorie Egan. He's Jim Browder. 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
1: Welcome back to BPR and GBH and NEPM. Marjorie Egan, Jim Browder. We're on tape today and this week, back live on Monday, July 6th. Since we're off and definitely not doom scrolling and texting Jamie things you should be doing, or maybe we are, we're replaying some of our favorite recent conversations. In February, winemakers from around the world packed into the Boston Center for the Arts at Cyclorama for the first ever Femme Fête, a wine and beverage festival made up entirely of female winemakers, notable in a male-dominated industry. We spoke with the founder of Femme Fête, Haley Fortier. She's the owner of Natalie and the James Beard semi-finalist wine bar, Haley Henry, and Alicia Towns-Franken, who owns the wine label Towns Wine Co. and is executive director of Wine Unify. That's a national nonprofit dedicated to expanding access, education, and opportunity for underrepresented voices in the wine industry. Alicia, Haley, great to see you both. Thanks so much for being here. We appreciate it.
0: Excited. Well, before you tell us both about your business and how you get into this business, tell us a little bit more elaborate on what Jim had to say about this. What's going to happen this weekend?
10: Yeah. So, you know, Femme Fête came to be just because I felt that there was a need in the city to kind of get this type of wine fair right in the spotlight for people to come and enjoy. I've been going to natural wine fairs for years across the country, and for some reason we just don't have that caliber of fair here. So the question was, why don't we have it? That was the first reason. But the second reason too, which is really important, is that most people really do think that, you know, wine to some people is really overwhelming. And so the point is to get people to understand a little bit more about it, get people to understand why it's important to, you know, support small production wines and things of that nature. And really just kind of get them to the point that they can connect the dots, because unless you're going on a wine trip specifically somewhere, or you're going to a wine dinner to meet someone, you don't really have the opportunity to be face to face with that person who's in charge of, you know, who produced what you're drinking. So that was kind of the catalyst for it all to be.
1: You know, when I introduced you, Alicia, I mentioned you're concerned about those underrepresented in the industry. I'm a subscriber, of course, to Modern Farmer magazine, whatever that is. And we looked up this morning. Here is their stats from 2023. 14% of winemakers are women, and 38%, which actually is higher than I thought it would be, and it's not enough yet, are either women or either owners or co-owners. Haley, how about you responding to those numbers? I mean, the 14% is pathetic, but I assume that's higher than it's been in the past, and the 38% is not horrible considering where you came from, right?
10: Yeah, I mean, I think there's a couple things going on. You know, in general, there are a lot of female winemakers out there, but because of proprietary names, when people get married, you know, they take the name of the male, and there might not be...
1: You still do that?
10: Yeah, and they might not, you know, there might not be a male counterpart to that project at all, but it's historically what it is. And so people say that all the time. They're like, well, how many women winemakers are there really? And I'm like, well, there are, but we're still in the lower percentile.
1: How'd you get involved in all this stuff?
10: You know, I worked for a very long time. I've been in this industry for a really long time, but I worked for BL Grupo for almost 8 years. And my wine director at the time, who's actually a panelist for us, her name is Kat Sleary.
1: She's like a legend,
10: she
1: right?
10: She's a legend. Very, yeah. She single-handedly pretty much wrote the education notes for Boston. And there's a lot to be proud of. So I'm excited for her to be here.
6: Well, so Kat was actually my mentor back then.
10: Yeah.
1: Oh, really?
6: Yeah. It's the reason that I really excelled in my career. And I worship her in some.
1: But how do you?
6: Ways.
1: But didn't I read something? You didn't. Your family doesn't drink. Is that right?
6: They don't.
1: So where did this come from?
6: They're not. And it's really funny because now they want to know about wine, and they've wanted to know about it for a long time. But it's, you know, when I was the wine director of Girl 23, it was very foreign for my family. But after so many years of being in the wine industry, they get it now, and they are excited that that I have a wine label, and they love to taste my wine. But just to go back one step, when you asked me about winemakers, less than 1% of winemakers are black. And if you add winemakers of color to that, it drops down even further. So the idea that normally we were talking about terroir and tradition and legacy, but I think more importantly for me right now is access. Because who gets to make wine, who gets to be in the wine industry is not really a neutral thing. And that's where Wine Unify and Towns Wine Company and FemFet comes in.
1: You know, when you mentioned that 1% figure, which is just frightening, good friends of ours who've been on the show a million times, who sadly are not in business right now, but hopefully will be again, TJ and Hadley Douglas from Urban Grape, whom I'm sure everybody knows,
0: were in the studio. I was so disappointed.
1: Ton of time.
0: Especially for beginners in the wine world.
1: Yeah. Why are the numbers still, why are they still so pathetically low?
6: Well, when people think about wine, there's so much gatekeeping going on, right? And wine's not just a beverage, it's an industry. And I think it's really important, especially now, and we hear that fewer people are drinking wine. Well, how do we on-ramp that next generation of winemakers or that next generation of wine professionals or even wine drinkers?
1: How do you do that?
6: And it's representation. It's incredibly important. People need to see people who look like them, who have lives similar to theirs, who are participating in the wine industry. You know, if you don't know that this exists, and it's a multi-billion dollar industry, and I think people have the not necessarily the right, but to be able to participate in the capital or the economics of that is incredibly important.
0: You know, Alicia, you mentioned being at Grill 23, which is a spectacular place. It's been there for years down there in the Back Bay. So from the teetotaling family, how did you wind up getting to Grill 23 and getting into the wine business? How did it happen for you?
6: Well, I was really fortunate to be a server at the Grill when I first moved to Boston. I'm from Chicago in 91, and someone handed me a glass of wine that literally gave me goosebumps and made me want to learn more. And within a year, I had taken over the wine program and started building it out. And myself and my two assistant somms, South Asian descent and an immigrant from France, three women running this incredible wine program for so long, it was absolutely amazing. So from there, I left the wine industry for quite a while to raise my kids, and I came back in 2020 to help launch Wine Unify. And I knew that when I returned, I wanted it to be education was so incredibly important to me, and to be able to, and since 2020, we've put over 250 people through our program.
0: Wow.
6: We pay for people's Wine Spirit and Education Trust credential. We give them all the resources they need. We give them extra wine to study for, because wine's expensive. They get a Coravan. They get one-on-one mentorship, and I think that's one of the reasons we have an almost 100% pass rate, is that mentorship process.
1: Is your reentry that I read had something to do with the killings of Breonna Taylor and George Floyd? Is there a connection?
6: Absolutely. You know, in 2020, we all were up and awake, and no one could sleep, and I remember getting a call from a good friend of mine who lives in Napa, one of our co-founders. He said, we are doing this. And we had talked about this for so long. When I was at the Grill, I was one of the only black wine professionals in Boston. And when I returned to the industry in 2020, there were two. So not much had changed, and to feel like you're on an island. And so we want to introduce people to drinking wine, great, as well as to being a part of the industry.
1: So Alicia said the wine gave her goosebumps. Could you give Marjorie and me goosebumps right now, please, if you don't mind?
10: I mean, I think that's X-rated, sure. Do you want to talk about this wine?
1: Whatever you want to talk about. You're
10: so
1: the wine person.
10: So basically, what I wanted to bring you guys today was something that's really unique. You know, what we do at the bars, at my bars, is we pour things that are really indigenous to where they're from. So we don't have 6,000 cab sauvs on the menu. We have things that are really, really fun. So this grape is actually Georgian. It's called Atsukunuri Supare. And it's created by a woman who's going to be at the wine fair. Her name's Nina. It's a red wine, and it gets aged in kuervi. And kuervi is really traditional for Georgian culture. It's almost like clay or amphora pots. Usually the wine, the white wine, gets buried underground for about 6 months, which actually goes back to religion. Basically, after the harvest, they would pick everything, produce everything, put it in these vessels, bury it, and then they would dig it up for Easter. Oh. And they would drink it then. And so, you know, you probably have heard in the past 10 years about orange wine or skin contact wine, and it's amber. But Georgians actually really like set the bar for that, and that's really what they do. So this wine is a red grape. It's got tons of earthy like minerality to it. It's leathery. It just has that really good draw to it, but it doesn't have all the tannin. It's still really smooth and really smoky.
0: Am I supposed to do this swishing of the glass around?
10: Well, you can.
0: We did one of these wine tasting things, and the guy said I should swish the glass around.
1: By the way, it's also in a Femme Fête.
10: Yes.
1: Is that going to be available at the thing?
10: Yes. So everyone that comes into the fair, they get this glass. It's a commemorative glass.
0: Oh, my goodness.
10: Did it give you goosebumps?
1: Well, it gets a commemorative glass.
10: Okay. You get the commemorative glass. There's 66 tables of winemakers and importers. We're going to be representing over probably 200 wines and 100 female winemakers.
0: You know, Haley's mentioned natural wine several times. What's that? What does that mean?
6: Well, I think Haley should actually. I don't make. Why don't we pass out my
10: this is Alicia's wine, so try it too.
1: Fabulous. Yeah,
10: we brought you two. Yeah. To give you goosebumps.
6: So this is a Chenin Blanc from Mexico, actually, and Lulu Martinez, who's my winemaker, will be coming to the event as well and pouring her wines and as well as this one, but it's, you know, natural wine is interesting. It's sustainability. It's also historically not using more native yeast,
1: native yeast. I'm sorry, I missed it.
6: Adding yeast.
1: I see.
10: You want me to take it?
6: I want you to take it. My wines are not natural.
10: Here's the big kerfuffle. This is what we'll say. Everyone's really dogmatic about natural this, natural that. Obviously, there's a commerce for it, right? Like Bud Light has a natural something, which I find very hard to believe. But we'll just leave that where it's at. I think the thing is, you know, natural wine really focuses on the natural things. Like, there's no chemicals involved in wine. You know, a lot of people don't know this, but there's over 240 bagged chemicals that you can put in wine to make it taste the same every year.
0: Oh.
10: That's not wine to me. Okay, so those could be things. I'm not going to name any names. This is a children's show. No, I'm just kidding. But, you know, there's certain things that when you pull them off the shelf at like a 7-Eleven, they're meant to taste the same every year because you know exactly what you're getting. But in terms of wine, that's not really how it should be. The weather's different every year.
1: Tell the story, by the way, that you told one of our colleagues. I can't remember. Was it Hannah with whom you spoke? I'm not sure.
10: Yes,
1: who you spoke about the California fires.
10: Yes,
1: and
10: yes.
1: How
10: perfect example.
1: So we have
10: a winemaker, Division Wine. They're not going to be coming to this because they had prior obligations, but the wildfires, you know, it's not that your vineyard is going to burn up per se, but smoke is going to get into all those grapes. And so the question for a winemaker that really focuses on sustainability is, this is all my money for the entire year. If I don't press this, I don't have any finances. I've got nothing to move forward. So they were at an impasse. They were like, well, I could do this. I could press it. It's not going to taste the same. But you know what? We're just going to do it. We're going to press it. We ended up buying a bunch of that wine. And it was the purest expression of what happened in the vineyard. It tasted like a barbecue chip mixed with like raspberry jam. It was one of the most interesting wines, but that's what we're talking about when we're talking about wine, because wine should taste different every year based on what's happening. And that's the point of this wine fair is to get people to, you know, you just talked about urban grape, things like that. People don't have a connection with a farmer. And so once you start to get them in front of people, they have a connection. And this light bulb goes off and they said, oh my God, I shouldn't be going to Chili's or Applebee's. I should be going to Oleana. I should be going to wherever. You know, same with wine shops. People think about farm to table. But let's talk about farm to bottle. It's the same thing.
1: We saw Anna Sortoon at, or actually she saw us at the Jean-Baptiste thing the other night.
0: Oh, yeah. And,
1: out there. We are talking
10: to... Alicia was just there.
1: You were at that thing?
0: Oh, no, out in Concord?
6: No, I was at a different...
10: Oh, she was at
6: a different John Betsy thing.
1: Can we change my God. Is he one of the most inspirational people in the history of the world?
6: I am still floating on this event that I was at a few weeks ago.
1: That's how we felt.
0: So I don't mean to interject a down note on this whole thing, but I think a lot of people, you know, I'm Irish, stereotype about everybody's drinking all the time. Jim tries to make me look like I'm mainlining Jack Daniels in my off hours. But I mean, a lot of the moments of my life, when you get together with your family, you get together with your friends, it has been, and obviously you don't want to overdrink or, you know, alcoholism and blah, blah, blah, but it's been to have a nice drink or a glass of wine with my family. And now I'm hearing all these medical reports, how terrible this is. So how do you navigate that issue, Alicia?
6: Well, I think everything in moderation, right?
0: Yeah.
6: And wine has always been an ingredient on my table. I don't overconsume, but it's definitely a part of a daily meal.
0: For thousands of years, part of people's lives.
6: And we hear reports and things ebb and flow over time. And so this is an interesting swing right now. But there's so many occasions to drink wine. And we all have favorite ones with food, without food. My favorite thing to do is to drink champagne in the shower. And so...
0: Wait a minute. Tell us about that.
1: Maybe she shouldn't.
0: I love that.
1: By the way, even though people, well, we're finally getting calls, of course. What do the UPS driver text? My wife and my greatest date was at Haley Henry, and we had that smoky wine.
10: Oh, my gosh.
1: We will always remember it. Here's a good one. Anonymous. I actually have this question, too. I don't know if you can generalize. Anonymous texter, how long until open bottle of wine goes bad? Is there a rule of thumb or no?
10: I think it honestly depends on how much is out of the bottle. And because the less air, if you're just pouring one glass and you're putting the cork back on, there's not all this air in
0: between. Oh, that's good to know.
10: And I think it also depends on how it's made. That's like a big thing. Some people think natural wine doesn't last that long. Others think it tastes better 2 weeks from the time it opened. It really just depends on how it's made, what's in it. And the care that took to put it in the bottle. And I think Alicia would agree.
1: Let's go to, I'm sorry, Alicia, shoot. Do you want to say something?
6: Definitely. I remember leaving a bottle of Nebbiolo, Barolo, open for 3 days. And when we got back, it was better than when we first opened it. So it just depends.
1: Sally from Lincoln has an interesting question. Sally, welcome to the show. Hi.
11: Hi. So my question is, if somebody can't drink alcohol or doesn't want to drink alcohol, have you ever found a drinkable, non-alcoholic wine?
1: Excellent question.
10: That's a great question.
1: Sally, thanks.
10: Yes, we actually at the bars, we have a couple of different non-alcoholic wines and non-alcoholic spirits. So, you know, Leitz is one that's a really great producer. They produce a really amazing sparkling rosé made of Pinot Noir. They also have a Riesling and a still Pinot Noir. There's a lot of really great ones out there. I mean, like anything, there's also some really bad ones out there. So you really just have to keep trying different things. But Leitz, I would definitely recommend for
1: Sally,
10: sure.
1: Sally, thanks. Yeah, one thing we didn't ask you.
0: I'm putting these in the, so I don't know if you can see that.
1: Can
0: you see that?
1: Sort of.
0: People are asking for the names of the wine.
1: Well, why don't we say them one more time?
0: Okay.
1: Why don't you do that? Haley, you want to do that
10: so
1: quickly?
10: Yeah, so the red wine is Simonica, and it gets imported by Saporave Brothers, which is a great friend of mine. His name is Costa. And then this is, do you want to talk about?
6: Sure. And the white is Towns Wine Company, Mama Mama. It's a Chenin Blanc from Mexico, from Baja, Mexico.
1: Really good. They're both really good.
0: Does it matter in terms of how long it lasts? I mean, I screw tops, people think that was horrible, but now people think that it's not so bad to have a screw top. Keep it fresh longer?
6: If you think that I think the average time of someone drinking a bottle of wine that they purchase is like 12 minutes. And I guess it's people drinking in the parking lot from the wine shop. I don't
12: know. Is that true?
6: It is true. It is true.
12: The whole bottle?
6: Well, not the whole bottle, but opening it at least.
12: Oh, okay.
6: But, you know, most wine, the majority of wine is meant to be consumed within the first couple of years of its life.
0: Yeah.
6: And screw tops are perfect. It's a great sustainability tool. You're not using corks, and there's no chance of the wine being corked, which is also fantastic. So I love, it's called a Stalvin closure, and I love those.
12: What's okay. the word again?
6: Stalvin.
12: Stalvin.
6: Yeah.
12: Who is Stalvin?
6: He was a person.
12: Oh, he was?
6: Yeah.
12: He was in the Chipmunks, Marjorie. Stalvin, remember him?
0: Alvin!
12: Thank you very much.
0: That was Haley Fortier, the founder of Femme Fête Wine Festival and the owner of Haley Henry and Natalie Wine Bars in Boston, and Alicia Towns-Franken, co-founder of Towns Wine Company and executive director of Wine Unify. Coming up after this quick break, an electric performance from harpist Deborah Henson-Conant. I'm Marjorie Egan. He's Jim Browder. 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
12: 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Marjorie Egan, Jim Browder. We're on tape this week, so we're replaying some of our favorite recent conversations. Up next, it's harp music like you've never heard it before, courtesy of Grammy-nominated electric harpist, singer, and composer Deborah Henson-Conant. Here she is performing the song Cosita Latina at the Boston Public Library in January.

0: Oh my God.
1: That was fantastic.
0: Fantastic.
1: Fantastic.
0: Oh my God. That's a harp, Marjorie.
1: I know. Deborah's going to come over and talk to us. She's coming. She's joining us. She's going to
0: unencumber herself.
1: Thank you so much for coming
0: Deborah,
1: in.
0: That was great.
1: That was really great. That was absolutely one unbelievable. So tell us what you just did. That is harp music that most of us don't think of as harp music.
2: Yeah. Yeah. So I was playing for years, and one day I was in a jazz club in Berlin, and some flamenco music came over, and I looked at the harp, and I was like, wait a minute, it's just a big guitar. What if I started playing it that way? And then I started exploring different things that I could do with the strings.
0: You essentially created this. I mean, from what I understand, you decided what you wanted. You went to France, is that where you went? To find a designer, and then this body harp, as you call it, came into being, right?
2: Yeah, I actually talked to many, many builders around the world, but finally I made my own prototype, took it to France, took it to the most visionary harp builder, showed him what I wanted to do, which was basically...
1: Well, because it's half the size of a regular harp, right?
2: Even less, it weighs 11 pounds. My TEDx talk is all about the development of the harp and how that happened. It was amazing to get to be involved in some kind of technology like that, the development, and I just found out that the prototype that they made is now like in the National Museum of Paris.
1: Oh, wow.
2: I know.
0: Well, you're the pioneer. I mean, people who are now doing this all came out of you, essentially.
2: That's right. I mean, I saw
0: so
2: other...
0: Speak.
2: I mean, well, yeah. I mean,
0: whatever,
2: I,
0: yeah.
2: Ancient Egyptians, I think, did it. But, and it's partly because of that collaboration with technology that we allowed to, you know, could bring it out to the world and not just have one person do it, but make it available for everyone.
0: So I got it right. It's in college. They need... Is it a harpist? Is that the proper... Okay, they need a harpist. You take six lessons and you're the harpist, is that it?
2: Yeah, I had six lessons as a kid, so yeah, I had vastly more experience than anybody else.
1: Yeah, what are the mechanics of it though? Because you call it a string instrument, right?
2: No, it's actually, it's a percussion instrument.
1: Percussion instrument, okay.
2: Yeah.
1: So it's to make the notes, the C's and the G's and the F's, is totally different on this than it would be on any other instrument?
2: It's a very interesting instrument because it's like all the white keys of a piano.
1: So
2: in order to make the sharps and flats, you literally have to hit this lever, or on a pedal harp, you hit the pedals.
1: Oh, wow.
2: But that's one of the reasons it's so resonant, is because it's always in one key, the whole thing is resonating.
0: What was the appeal when you were a kid? What drew you to the harp?
2: I was not drawn to the harp.
0: You're a piano and a ukulele, I read.
2: Right,
0: before,
2: I love
0: right?
2: the ukulele. I was a composer since I was a little kid. I loved to tell stories with music. I got harp lessons because my parents tried to give me lessons on anything that I would do, and finally they realized, oh, she doesn't like lessons. They left me alone. I just started making stories with music. And then later, after I was playing the harp for years, I realized, oh, this is the instrument of the bards. This is the instrument that lets you tell stories, that lets you combine jazz, Celtic, musical theater, storytelling. It opens up to everything. And now that I can wear it, it opens up to movement. So it's like a partner, it's like a prop, it's like a set. It's amazing.
1: Well, you're like dancing with the harp. It's great.
2: Right.
1: Yeah.
2: Yeah.
1: And you wrote a one-woman opera for your aunt?
2: Yes, I wrote two one-woman operas for my aunt.
1: Well, do tell.
2: Well, I'm a composer ever since I was a kid. I ended up playing because I would write things and then I would be like, let me show you how this should go. It should go like this. And that's how I became a performer. But I wrote many things for her. She's an amazing performer. And anything stories with music, that's what I do. So I took stories of women in history that had not, or women in myth, it's actually mythic women, like Persephone, you'd always hear about her, but you don't hear about her mother. Her mother loses her daughter. What's the story of her mother?
1: Oh,
2: and so looking at that story, or women who were burned as witches. This is not happy stuff, but what is it like when that happens? And then to write operatic type stuff for that is really amazing.
1: Well, it's so neat to see you, because I have the stereotypic vision of the harp. You know, that usually they're
0: do.
1: Over in the corner of the orchestra somewhere, and when the harp player comes out, it's like some angelic, you know, it's heavenly, supposed to, that kind of thing. And so this is totally original.
2: I think it's because I didn't listen to recorded music as a child. I didn't go to concerts. So I didn't have, I kind of knew that about the harp, but not really. But I had a book about ancient Egyptians, and there were these women wearing harps and walking around, and I was like, oh.
1: That's right, that's right.
2: And so that was my image, and so I was stuck behind the harp, and I was learning classical music, and I loved that because I felt like it would give me some structure, and I was kind of wild. So it did give me structure, but then I started having to move out of it. And first I moved into jazz, and then I realized once you know jazz, you can start bringing in all kinds of elements through improv.
0: How are you kind of wild?
2: It's just like...
1: Look at her!
0: Just give
1: you
0: us a taste of this. Yeah, I mean, how are you kind of wild?
2: Well, I thought it was normal, but like, yeah. Whatever.
1: So tell us what it was like to open for Ray Charles.
2: The coolest thing about it was that backstage, I got to see Seiji Ozawa and Ray Charles, and I got a photo with the two of them.
1: My gosh, that's great. That's great. Did you get to talk to Ray a little bit?
2: You know, I don't even remember. I was so like,
1: And you also soloed at the Boston Pops.
2: Yes. As a matter of fact, that was a really important for me. They gave me my debut as a writing for symphony and then soloing, and we were talking about this ahead of time. That piece is called Baroque Flamenco. It's similar to the piece I played. The piece that I premiered with them has now been played all over the world by other harpists everywhere. But recently, a bandura player reached out to me from Ukraine, and she wanted to adapt it for her instrument, she said, because this piece gives her so much self-expression. But she didn't have the money to pay for the licensing. And that same week, three other people were asking for this, and I was like, what do I do? You know, I'm a composer, I need that.
0: What did you do?
2: What I did is I said, there's got to be a third person who can sponsor that performance. And that way they're supporting the composer, they're supporting the performer, they're supporting the orchestra, they're supporting the audience. And I put it out in my email newsletter. You guys can all join my email newsletter at hipharp.com. That's hip as in cool, harp as in the instrument. And I put it out, and immediately someone wrote back and said, I want the Ukraine project. And he has supported that. And now, She has been, I get to hear about her experience, which is amazing that there are more people going to live music in Ukraine now than there ever were. And when she said, when she plays these pieces of mine, she says, it's like an act of defiance, of saying, we will not be quieted. This is our voice.
0: You know, we were talking about, obviously, this before, as you said, and we were talking about fewer people in a lot of venues here going to music because the world's such a mess. Mm-hmm. And in Ukraine, more people going to music because it allows them to be in a shared experience. And also, as we've discussed 10,000 times with Andras Nelsons and others, it matters even more now in these dark times than ever. Why the dichotomy, do you think?
2: Well, for one thing, they feel there that it represents them. It's an opportunity to be experiencing freedom of voice. And the bandura is not just an instrument, it represents the people of Ukraine. And so every time they see a concert with the bandura is speaking for them as well. So it's really amazing to be part of this and to hear what it's like. Like, before her concert, she said there was no lights. We had to use generators for lights in the concert hall. There was bombs that morning. We didn't know if it would happen or not. And yet, when that concert happened, there were so many flowers, I could not take them off the stage.
0: How does that make you feel, that and your music's being played in that part of the world right now?
2: It gives me, like, chills to know that my voice is combining with hers to create a greater voice.
0: Now, speaking of freedom, can we use the first half of the word? Free is one of our favorite words, and we're told, I mean, it is what it is, my friend. We got to tell the truth.
2: Yes.
0: We're told you brought a few CDs, which you plan to just share out of the goodness of your heart.
2: Yes, I want to thank everyone for being here at the amazing Boston Public Library.
0: That's an applause line, everybody, please. Thank you.
2: And for everyone who comes to live music, for everybody who listens to the radio and supports the radio, and you know, I just want to give back. So please, take them.
1: You know, I have one more question before you go play to us. You know, you see a lot of people who play the guitar, they have picks or they don't have picks. But what is the physicalness of playing this? You got to hold it. It's 11 pounds, but it's still 11 pounds. You get the harness thing going. But how about your fingers? What's the difference between fingering these strings and fingering a guitar?
2: Well, you know, one of the things, one of the reasons I stuck with the harp is that the harp is like this, not like this. It's one of the only instruments where both fingers, both hands do the same thing. So there's this really wonderful thing for your brain. There's these patterns. So, but I mean, but I'm always practicing to keep my hands working.
1: Yeah. So it's the same kind of technical challenges as any other piano or any other instrument for your fingers.
2: Oh, absolutely. Yeah. Okay. Yeah.
0: Marjorie's like bursting with excitement, I should say.
1: Because
0: for those
1: I love,
0: who are not
1: I
0: watching
1: love the harp
0: us on YouTube.
1: And, you know,
2: Marjorie,
1: yes.
2: Would you like to play the harp? It's not too late.
1: I should go to the Hip Harp Academy.
2: Yes, you could.
1: That's right. Tell us about before you go back. What's the
2: Hip
1: Harp Academy?
2: Well, I'm a composer, a performer, and I also have an online school. I'm teaching, I'm mentoring, and I have about 150 harpists all around the world. And then there's like two or

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1: Right.
2: That is correct.
1: Absolutely.
2: Thank you for clarifying that. Deborah Henson Conant, seconds away. Well, not seconds away. A number of seconds away.
1: You should put that harness on.
2: From performing.
1: That thing weighs 11 pounds, Jim.
2: I understand what
1: that's a lot.
2: I'd be right on the floor, as you know. People picking me up. Deborah, you could help pick me up if I put it on, I'm sure. There we go. Strapping it on. I guess I don't know if that's the right verb. Doing what she's doing.
1: And it's a beautiful, people who can't see this,
2: beautiful.
1: It's a beautiful, like, royal blue kind of different shades.
2: You ready for us?
1: It's gorgeous. Okay,
2: Deborah's
1: here we go.
2: Playing
1: here we go.
2: The Nightingale.

before I sing, I just want to say I notice how out of tune the harp is. And that just proves that it's a harp. And that just proves that it's all about connection and not perfection.

0: That was Grammy-nominated electric harpist, singer, and composer Deborah Henson Conant. For more information, go to hipharp.com. We say goodbye to those of you listening on NEPM. 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This encore edition of the show continues here in Boston. Coming up after this quick break, two bird experts help us decipher those chirps outside our windows. I'm Marjorie Egan. He's Jim Brown. 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
0: Welcome back to hour number two of BPR and 89.7 GBH, Jim Browdy and Marjorie Egan. We're on tape today and this week for the 4th of July holiday, celebrating America's final year.
6: That's not funny.
0: I hope I'm wrong.
6: Go ahead.
0: We'll be back live on Monday, July 6th. Hello again, Jim.
6: Hello again, Marjorie. And since our staff is off today, meeting with their shrinks, Marjorie says, because of me, we're replaying some of our favorite conversations. Up first.

0: this hour, we revisit a segment with Mass Audubon's Nathan Center and Evan Dalton, the director of Land Bird Conservation at Manomet. That's down in Plymouth.
1: This time of year, you might be awakened by birds chirping before my, at least 5:22 a.m., alarm goes off because it's officially spring migration season. That time of year when birds from all over the world fly north through New England to the delight of professional and amateur birders alike. Our next guests are way beyond the amateur. More than just hobbyists, they view birding as a chance for the public to engage with nature and science, and with threats to science at the federal level, which we've discussed a lot, that engagement is more important than ever. Full disclosure, the last time we did a birding segment was 2 years ago, Marjorie. And let's be honest, it did not go well. Here it is.
2: The sound of the song sparrow.
3: Would you two know that too, if
2: Isn't
3: we just played
2: great?
3: That?
4: That one actually sounds a little odd, right?
5: Yeah.
4: I've never heard an oyster catcher sounding like that, but...
5: It's a beautiful bird.
2: Okay, so we may have screwed this whole thing up.
1: Well, either we screwed it up or they did, so don't be nervous, gentlemen, but your time will come. Joining us now for hopefully some ornithological, is that right, or is that...
5: Ornithological.
1: Thank
2: very
1: you very
2: good.
1: Much. Thank you. I'm really glad I read that. Redemption, Mass Audubon's Nathan Center. Nathan's the Burchan Chair of Natural History at Mass Audubon, also an assistant professor at UMass Amherst College of Natural Sciences. Welcome. It's great to have you here. Also, here's Evan Dalton. Evan is the director of Land Bird Conservation. We'll describe that in a minute. Manomet, that's down in Plymouth. Gentlemen, it's great to have you both. Thanks for being here.
2: Well, before we talk with you about the joys of birding, I guess there's nothing safe from the new administration, the Trump administration, is after the birds. Let's start with you, Nathan. Weakened protections under the Trump administration, what does that mean?
6: Yeah, we're seeing sort of a multifaceted sort of attack on conservation and science. So we're seeing pushes to change the Endangered Species Act and to change sort of the definition of what we call take and how that is adjudicated. So right now, if you disturb the habitat of an endangered species, for instance, and that influences their ability to survive or reproduce, that might be considered take. And so there's pushes to change that so that landowners, businesses might be able to sort of alter habitats in ways that they previously weren't able to do.
2: Okay.
1: Well, you're also the long-distance migratory bird person in this, too. So, and my understanding is he also has legislation, or at least regulatory changes proposed, that would favor oil and gas companies to the detriment of migratory birds, sort of the back and forth with Biden and him. So that's more bad news, yes?
6: Yeah, there's, you know, increased effort to have oil and gas drilling on federal lands and to really change sort of the approval process for those drilling plans. So, as I say, really a multifaceted sort of approach to changing how we view conservation at the regulatory level.
2: But, Evan, a few more depressing things about the birds. I understand that before Trump, things were difficult. Climate change, cats. What is that? Was there difficulties with birds before?
5: I don't know if Trump has a cat.
2: No. Not his cat.
5: Yeah, yeah.
2: But we were losing birds before the Trump administration came in with these rules.
5: Yeah, absolutely. That's something that we've been noticing for quite some time. And by we, I mean the collective sort of people observing birds, not just ornithologists, but just people who go out and recreationally do it. Just over the last several decades, lost quite a few birds. A lot of different things. So a couple of things you mentioned. Certainly cats pose a threat to birds that are outside. Habitat loss. You're dealing with a bunch of changing phenology. So the way that the world is sort of changing its timing as spring comes along. That can certainly impact birds as well.
1: By the way, the headline that led us to ask that was in the Washington Post, I think this morning, yesterday. 75% of North America's bird species are in decline, study says. I mean, that's just stunning. I mean, it's just stunning. And again, we usually want to make sure that when climate is a fault, is part of the problem, it's mentioned. But as you both have said, climate is not the only issue here, which is a horrifying kind of thing. So you both are involved in the preservation and science business and that sort of thing. What are you doing with migratory birds there?
6: Yeah, what we really try to do is to put tracking devices on them that allow us to follow the movements of individual birds so that we can really see where they go over the course of their lives and then understand the environmental context of those movements. So we try to get on the ground with them, whether they're in southern South America or the Arctic of Canada or Alaska and all the places in between. And that really helps us then to think about how do we go about best conserving them for both the birds and the people.
1: Karen, Nathan, this is probably the dumbest question I've ever been asked, but I'm not going to make eye contact when I ask it. How do they even know when and where? How do they know how to get where they have to get when they migrate?
6: Oh, man. All right, if you can answer that question, you will become a very famous and potentially rich person.
1: But you
6: person.
1: Could probably come close, right? I mean, how do they know?
6: There are really sort of a hierarchy of cues that they seem to be able to make use of. Everything from the rate of change of temperature, saying that, okay, spring is probably coming, to photo period, that's about how much daylight there is. Also things like wind tell them both that this is a good moment in time to leave, but also sort of the directionality that that wind is going helps them on their way to where they're getting
1: and
6: to.
1: And I read something about some kind of bird last night. I can't think of the name, so my apologies. I don't mean to be crass about this. That doesn't touch down for days and days and days and days.
6: Yeah.
1: What does it do? Does it
5: sleep?
1: I think
5: that's your friend.
6: That is
1: oh,
6: my
1: is that
6: bird.
1: True? Oh, go ahead.
6: Yeah, great.
2: Yeah.
6: This is the Hudsonian godwit is the bird
1: the
6: that
1: who?
6: Eyes. Hudsonian, as in Hudson Bay.
1: Okay.
6: Hudsonian godwit. And
1: okay.
6: So it's flying from southern Chile to at least Texas, if not Nebraska
2: wow.
6: or South Dakota.
2: Wow.
6: Up to seven or more days, 6,000, 7,000 miles. And it's flapping the whole time. So there's no soaring, there's no gliding.
1: Can it sleep when it's flapping?
6: We don't know.
1: Well, it has to sleep, doesn't it?
6: Well, you know, at other times of the year,
2: that's
6: other bird species
2: before it leaves, Jim.
6: are found to take what we call micro naps, like a couple of seconds in duration.
1: Oh, really?
6: So they're not doing prolonged sleep.
1: That
6: is so they
1: amazing.
6: Seem to be much better adapted than we are to sort of a lack of sleep. But when they do land, the first thing that they often do is sleep.
1: Is that so? That's
6: so
1: great.
6: There's definitely some effort going into to that that flight.
2: So, Evan, what are land birds? Because that's what you're doing, Director of Land Bird Conservation down in Plymouth at Manomet.
5: Yeah, I mean, land birds are basically sort of, if I'm being very general about the whole thing, just the birds that you're kind of used to seeing in your backyard, right? So things like robins, sparrows, warblers, that kind of thing. But it also, depending on some definitions, can also include things like raptors, so birds of prey.
1: And you do a banding thing.
5: Yeah.
1: And I know that this is, you're going to tell me this is not cruel, and I want you to in a minute. You set up these nets. I think they're described by you and your as big hair nets.
5: Yes.
1: Is the way you, I don't know if capture is the right word, whatever the appropriate
5: sure,
1: verb is.
5: Yeah.
1: Tell me why you do that, and tell me that it doesn't hurt or scare the bird.
5: Yeah, no, absolutely. So, yeah, the banding operation that I oversee has been going for over 50 years now. We're located in southeastern Massachusetts. We've got nets open right now, which is pretty cool. It pains me to take me away from that. But,
1: our apologies. He'll be back soon.
5: Happy to be here and telling people about what we do. Yeah, so basically imagine an 8-foot-tall, 40-foot-long hair net that's strung up through the woods. We have 50 of them at our location. We operate them from dawn till about 8 hours after dawn. As birds are flying through the woods, the birds that we study, land birds, typically migrate at night. So they're using stars to navigate, among other things, and leaves them free during the day to stock up on food.
2: They're using stars to navigate?
5: Yeah, so they can recognize formations of stars, patterns of stars in the night sky.
2: So they see the Big Dipper and they know where to go?
5: I'm not sure they identify it as the Big Dipper, but they can say that star in relation to that star and that star.
2: Wow.
5: And, yeah, and they can even identify if it's a cloudy night, they can sort of triage and be like, okay, well, I can't see those ones, but I can see those ones and still.
1: Okay, so
5: them.
1: It flies
2: That's
1: into
2: amazing.
1: The net, what happens?
5: It flies into the net, and then one of us comes around, takes it out. So the nets are designed with pockets in them. So I will say that the technology was originally used to catch birds to eat them, so people didn't really care what happened to the birds.
1: Yeah, but
5: the beautiful thing about it is it's very gentle on them.
1: Okay. And then you band the damn thing, and then you track it, right? Is that the deal?
5: So, you know, our technology is pretty analog, so we're like the vinyl records to his MP3. So basically, we just put a tiny little metal band on the right leg of each bird that we capture, and that's basically just giving it a 9-digit number that is identifiable and unique to that bird.
1: That's great.
5: Over time, if we're doing it for 50 years, we can see how their populations are doing.
2: So, Evan, what do the robins and sparrows and warblers do seasonally?
5: Well, it depends species to species,
2: yeah.
5: But, you know, during the winter, well, actually, I should say every day they're just trying to survive.
2: Okay.
5: But this time
1: so
5: of
1: weird.
5: Year around here, they're not only trying to survive, they're trying to procreate as well.
2: Okay, but are they not going to Chile or anything like that, the migratory...
5: No, although I will throw out there, you know, another contender in this long-distance battle here, which is the Blackpool warbler. So for us, in the fall, we get a bird that's about, you know, 5-6 inches long, weighs about as much as your lipstick there. Yeah, and basically comes into us from western Alaska. We know this from analyzing isotopes from the birds that we capture. So the birds that we get in the fall, they come to a Boston park near you. I've been teaching students in Dorchester and telling them about blackpoll warblers in the fall, and I had a blackpoll warbler right above their head. So it's been pretty awesome. But that bird will fatten up, it'll double its weight, take off nonstop for up to 3 days.
2: Wow.
5: And won't land somewhere, and it won't land until it gets somewhere like Venezuela or somewhere in the Caribbean.
1: Okay, so wait, we need to get some practical advice.
2: We do. Bird baths and bird feeders.
1: Yeah, forget bird feeders for the moment. We'll get to that.
2: That's
1: where do
2: very
1: we go?
2: Important.
1: What was the name of the guy, Vern, that wonderful guy? Vern Lux, was that his name?
2: I don't remember his last name.
1: We had that wonderful bird who
5: out on the island.
1: Died.
5: Oh,
1: he was just fabulous.
2: Okay.
1: Yep. And he gave us all these locations. I had never done it. He said, go to Mount Auburn Cemetery. I thought I'd be bored to tears. It was spectacular. So starting with you, where within, let's say, 100 miles is the best place or two for beginners? Starting with you, and then we'll get Nathan in here.
5: For beginners, I think it's anywhere that your local bird club is leading a bird walk. So I think the best way to get into it is finding someone who knows what they're looking for. Go with a group and you can learn.
1: You're an Amherst guy, right?
6: I'm an Amherst guy.
1: Do you know anything about Eastern Massachusetts?
6: I knew a little bit.
1: Okay, so where should we go?
6: I mean, I'm gonna pitch the Mass Audubon sanctuaries, of course.
1: Oh, yeah.
6: You've got Boston Nature Center, you've got Nahant, you've got a whole bunch of awesome places that are not too far away from right here. But the beautiful thing about birds, right, is that they're everywhere.
2: Yeah.
6: That's why they are something that everyone can connect with. So just go on your backyard, see what's there. You'll be amazed.
2: Well, you know, Evan was talking about how they're struggling to survive. Should we have bird feeders? The rat people tell you shouldn't have bird feeders because the rats will come and eat the bird feed and then you'll have rats.
6: Well, let's say that there are some birds that are really, their populations are really boosted by bird feeding, and there are other birds who aren't really affected, and then actually in some other countries they're finding bird populations that are negatively affected. So I don't think there's necessarily a conservation sort of goal associated with bird feeding, but if that helps you to enjoy birds, I am all for it. I've got bird feeders. I love waking up in the morning and just watching them. So.
1: Okay.
2: How about bird baths?
5: Same holds true. So, you know, as Nathan was saying, it's generally speaking, their opinions on either side, and generally it may be a wash as to whether they offer benefit to the bird. But that said, if you're able to keep them nice and clean, change out the water all the time or change out the feed, it's bringing birds into the yard. You're having a positive experience with them, and they're definitely going to use it. So water is really a good thing for migration in particular.
1: So we're going to do with you what we did with the last two birders who were totally humiliated, which is we play the sound of a bird.
5: Can I just say that those vocalizations you had were spot on? Those sounded like a song Sparrow and an oyster catcher.
2: There you go.
6: Now we're going to get some blowback from whoever was here two years ago.
1: Tough talker until he gets a new one.
5: I know, right?
1: Okay. And either of you can yell this out. Let's, people back in Brighton, let's play the first bird on the list, please.
6: Ah, well, this one's probably in your backyard, more or less.
1: Enough of that. Yep. What is it?
5: We saw some of them off the bluff at where I work just yesterday. So that's a willet.
2: Oh my God. Very good. Wow.
1: So did they tell you in advance that
5: No.
1: You know it was a willet?
5: Oh, yeah.
6: I did. Yes.
5: I'm sure he did.
6: So I want to put in one pitch about willet. They are really cool because they were actually extirpated from Massachusetts in the early 20th century, and now they are one of the most abundant breeders in our salt marshes right now. So they are actually a conservation success story.
2: They are.
1: That is a great story. Let's do the third one, and let's see if these guys are as smart as they think they are. Go ahead. Look at the two of them.
6: Well, I did hear that one in my backyard this morning, so that's a wood thrush.
5: I did my master's work on wood thrushes. So
2: you did?
5: Yeah.
1: Okay. How long was your paper?
5: Long enough.
1: That is amazing.
2: You know, we should stop for a second and ask, how did you get into this?
5: You know, as a kid, I grew up in southeastern Massachusetts flipping over rocks and things looking for reptiles. I went off to school thinking I was going to study reptiles, and then I saw birds, and I always thought birds were obscure. They were always in the trees, and I enjoyed them, but I didn't think you could sort of do hands-on science. But when I saw bird banding,
2: that was
5: I was totally sold.
2: How about you, Nathan?
6: Well, I was very lucky in that. My father was also a bird biologist.
1: Oh,
6: my mother's into birding, so this was the, I was maybe genetically predetermined.
2: Oh, okay. Okay, so you went out with them when you were little.
1: Margaret's not into the contest as much
2: okay.
1: as I am.
2: All right,
1: I
2: we're ready for the next one.
1: Let's do the last one
2: okay.
1: on the list. Here it is. Go ahead. Look at these guys. Okay, go ahead. What is it? Go ahead.
5: I think you guys know this one.
1: Chicken.
2: I don't know.
1: Chicken. It's a chicken.
2: Is it chicken?
1: Play it again. That was a, supposed to stump them. It's a chicken.
5: Oh. Now, it really sounds like a Plymouth Bard Rock.
1: Of course
5: sure.
1: it does. Okay. That's what I was going to say.
2: Let's play one more real bird.
1: Sure, quickly.
2: Okay, okay. Let's play the actual last one. It would be number five.
1: I know that one. That's a chicken.
2: It's not a chicken.
5: It actually walks around on the ground like one.
1: What is this?
5: So I came in from a flight on Logan Airport. I was actually coming back from a bird trip, of all things.
1: Of course you were.
5: Was standing just outside the where the pickup zone is. I heard that noise, and I looked around. There's one tree. And there was a migrating oven bird on the ground.
2: Oven bird. You guys are awesome. Every single one is correct. That was Evan Dalton, the director of land bird conservation at Manamet, and Nathan Senner, the Bertrand Chair of Natural History at Mass Audubon and an assistant professor at UMass Amherst College of Natural Sciences. Coming up after this quick break, the king of Boston coffee, George Howell. He stopped by the studio to celebrate over 50 years in the coffee business. I'm Marjorie Egan. He's Jim Browdy, listening to an encore edition of Boston Public Radio 89.7 GBH.
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0: Welcome back to BPR. Marjorie Egan, Jim Browdy. We're on tape today, and GBH is replaying some of our favorite recent conversations, like this one with coffee pioneer George Howell. Today you can find a cafe just about anywhere you turn in Boston, but 50 years ago the pickings were slim. It was basically just Dunkin', Diner Coffee, or Folgers at home. Not many places prioritized roast types, tasting notes, or coffee bean farmers. Enter the Coffee Connection, which first opened in the garage in Harvard Square in 1975, offering individually brewed cups of coffee and over 20 retail varieties. The founder, George Howell, I've never met till today, George Howell's in our studio, hand-labeled every bag with roast dates. That was the first. The cafes were bustling spots captured in this GBH archives clip from explaining to customers coffee orders.
10: One decaf medium?
11: Yeah.
10: Okay, what size CoD?
12: Room for cream or milk?
13: Very glad to meet you.
11: Yeah.
13: I listen to you all the time.
10: 175.
14: 175, okay.
11: Thank you.
14: Okay, we'll get a little more money there. Break the bank. Now, do I wait a certain amount of time?
10: Yeah, about 1.5, 2 minutes, depending on how strong you want it.
0: Love that. George Howell sold all 24 Coffee Connection cafes to Starbucks in 1994. We'll ask him if he regrets it in a minute. 10 years later, Howell founded George Howell Coffee Company, which later opened more cafes in Greater Boston. Through the last 50 years, Howell's also worked on increasing economic sustainability for coffee farmers, has dedicated his life to educating people about what makes a good cup and why they should drink it, Marjorie, black. He's here with us in Studio 3 to try to convince the two of us of that and to talk about a variety of 50th anniversary celebrations happening this month. George, I've been a long-time admirer. It's great to meet you. Thanks for being here.
15: Thank you for having me, Jim.
0: Our pleasure.
2: I won't show you my cafe au lait. I'll hide it over here. But tell people that don't know, how did the whole coffee connection thing begin? It was many, many years ago, but tell us how it started.
15: It started with me moving with my wife and two children with number three on the way. Driving from where specialty coffee started, San Francisco Bay Area, right? And so we drove all the way here, ran out of coffee a few weeks later, right, that we brought with us, and suddenly discovered how bad the coffee was.
0: Wait a second. Don't gloss over that. As you're driving from the West Coast to the East, well, at least I've read, I don't know if it's legend or true, is you would carry a French press and make coffee at each of your stops?
15: Yes.
0: How'd they react to that?
15: But we had the French press, so it was very easy to do.
0: I know, but how did the people in the restaurants and the diners
15: react to this? I would have several people always come up and say, what are you doing?
2: So you're in some diner in the middle of East Overshoe, and you get the coffee, the French press, and you're pouring it into I love it. I just love it.
15: So I had no idea I'd be in the business.
0: So when you formed this in 1975, do you know what you were doing?
15: Hardly. I didn't know anything.
0: What was the state of coffee availability and consumption in Boston, Cambridge, and 50 years ago?
15: It was just run-of-the-mill. I mean, you did have a place in Cambridge that had many barrels with open coffee beans, because in those days you scooped coffee, right, with all the different names. I had the roaster who did those coffees out of New Hampshire come to my apartment when I started on this, and he said, here's a bag of Central, here's one of Brazil, and this one is Colombian, and I'll mix them anyway. You got Jamaican Blue Mountain, you got Kenya, you got everything, right?
2: So
15: that's when I said, I got to buy my own roaster.
2: Okay, so the Great's Coffee started in San Francisco.
15: By the way,
2: but when you
15: should I have a sip? This.
0: Oh, yes. What are we trying?
15: Okay. Try the big cup first, the small one.
2: Wait a minute.
15: The one that has the least coffee in it.
0: The least coffee, yes.
15: Right, the bigger one.
2: I can't tell.
15: Okay.
2: This one has the least coffee in it, I think, right?
15: But you want to try this first.
2: Okay.
15: This is a Costa Rican coffee. Light roast.
2: Okay.
15: Quite sweet.
2: You know
15: sweet.
2: What? Yeah. This does not taste like usual coffee.
15: That's right.
0: And you said light roast. That's critical. That's one of your calling cards.
15: It really is.
0: Why do you not like dark roast?
15: Adjusted to some degree. Like espresso, I want a darker roast, period.
2: There's more caffeine in light.
15: You put this? No. They're identical.
2: Oh, I didn't know that.
0: Margie's been spreading that falsehood, George, for decades, I want you to know.
15: Specialty, one of specialty's specialty is misinformation.
2: Okay.
15: lot of the time.
2: That's delicious.
0: Before you have us taste the second.
15: So now,
0: you want to just go down the line here?
2: Yes. And then we'll...
15: Just one more thing. Okay. Yeah, because I want to get you to the main event. Okay. This one is the same coffee that we did not freeze. Mm-hmm. So we kept this in the freezer, in the warehouse, unfrozen. And you'll notice how it's completely changed. It's rougher. It has a paper bag kind of taste to it.
0: I don't drink black coffee, but it is great.
2: No, this first one is supposed to be much better, right?
0: So, are you contemptuous of people like us who put milk and margarine? But
15: no.
0: Be honest. Yes, you are.
15: No. When I'm traveling, what do you think I do?
0: Okay. You do?
15: Oh, yeah.
0: Oh, because the coffee's so crappy.
15: Yeah, forget it.
0: Okay, fine. So if you have high quality, you drink it black.
15: That's exactly right.
2: That's what I was going to say. When you were a kid, because the coffee was so bad, you must have tried to... I think that's how people end up creaming it and sugaring it to make it taste palatable, because it tasted so awful and burnt and terrible.
15: When I went to Yale and all the rest of it, I was going to George and Harry's, and I was getting my big iced coffee with tons of milk in it.
2: Yeah, that's I think that's why we did it.
0: You know, I have a little... before you get us to the third cup here, the pièce de résistance or whatever it is, I was speaking to a guy who knows you fairly well. This is a quiz for you, George Howell, to see how much... This is a radio appearance celebrating your 50th anniversary.
15: Yeah.
0: Who was your host on one of your first radio appearances ever in Greater Boston? You know who was? I'll give you a hint. He was a fill-in.
15: Here?
0: Not in this city.
15: I think his name Chuck Kramer. Was
0: no,
15: the
0: I'm
15: one
0: sorry, that was not a
2: Chuck
0: the answer
2: Kramer.
0: Is,
2: I remember him. He
0: here's
2: was a
0: the
2: riot.
0: Answer. He was a fill-in host for Gene Burns. His name, you may have heard of this guy, was Roger Berkowitz. Do you remember that?
15: Yeah, of course.
0: Roger told me this morning he was your host filling in for Gene Burns. And by the way, coincidentally, I should say, Roger's Fish and Chips soft opening at Terminal A today, maybe to celebrate your 50th anniversary. Insane. Okay, back to current events. What is this?
15: So this is Tumaco from La Esmeralda out of Panama. Mm-hmm. La Esmeralda sold the most expensive coffee in the world. This is not
2: it. Oh, this is delicious.
0: This is great.
15: This is the famous Geisha variety, right? That coffee, they did 2 pounds of it exactly, mm-hmm. and it went in auction, and it sold for $13,000 per pound.
0: Per pound?
15: Per pound.
0: And who would drink that?
15: I should say per kilo.
0: Who would drink that? Well, it's 2.2 pounds. It's not.
15: People in the Middle East, mostly, or Asia. People with a lot of money, obviously.
2: How many cups of coffee do you drink a day?
15: It can vary anything from about 1 or 2 cups to quite a few.
2: How do you feel about decaf?
15: It can be very good, but it's not great.
2: Okay.
15: It just isn't.
2: Okay.
15: We are getting one that's done in Colombia.
2: Which is better.
15: It's the best I can find.
2: Okay.
15: It's very smooth.
0: Before we get to your rules of the road, which I think are a black, light roast, home grind, and freeze what's left over. Those are at least the ones that I've pulled together. You should say to people, since you are back in the business relatively big time, tell people where your locations currently are.
15: The key
0: a little closer to the mic, George, if you don't mind.
15: Oh, sorry.
0: Please. That's
15: of course.
0: Go ahead.
15: So Newtonville is the one we first started. Yeah. That's the early beta cafe, if you will. Mm-hmm. Then on Washington Street, 505, downtown crossing, mm-hmm. Next to the Godfrey mm-hmm. Hotel. And then the third one is that we just opened at the Lyric. Where Mass Ave meets Newberry Street.
2: Oh, okay.
15: And then we are also at the Love Struck bookstore.
0: It's fabulous
15: cafe.
0: Bookstore. Great coffee there, yeah.
15: In Harvard Square. That's right.
0: It's fabulous.
2: Now, I suspect I know the answer before I ask, but I'll ask anyway. How do you feel about Dunkin' Donuts?
15: Oh, yeah. They're kind of like, I'm done with that.
2: Okay.
0: Now, George Howell, in addition to being sort of the pioneer of specialty coffee, which I think is a fair descriptor of you.
15: I am, yeah.
0: You're also responsible, with little assist from Seattle, for Frappuccino. Is that not correct?
15: That's right, yeah. We did not invent Frappuccino.
0: But you named it and sort of perfected it.
15: We named it.
0: And then when you sold the whole operation, you sold the name to...
15: The name, that's so right.
0: A couple of quick questions. One, do you regret the sale in 1994?
15: Not really.
0: Why?
15: It was very tough when I did it mm-hmm. because I knew I was letting down a lot of people working for me and customers. 6 kids, most of them going to college at that moment.
2: Oh, my God.
15: Starbucks coming in, you know, in their usual style of just multiplying everywhere. It just wasn't. And a key thing was also the fact that I'm not in the business of coffee for the business. I'm there to share my discoveries.
0: By the way, this is fabulous.
2: It's fantastic.
0: It really is. So wait, go down my list with me.
15: Yeah.
0: Black, we've discussed.
2: Yes.
0: Light roast. Discussed. Grind at home. Don't buy ground.
15: Absolutely.
0: Why
15: it's
0: is
15: a
0: that?
15: Huge difference. Because coffee really starts to go downhill very quickly.
2: When you say,
0: stay on that. How quickly are we talking about?
15: Well, one, it's sold in a bag that has a one-way valve, right? So that way, it can hold up quite a few weeks. Like we have some coffees being sold at Whole Foods, 3 months. We pull everything off the shelf at 3 months, unlike other people where it lasts a year plus.
2: Yeah.
15: Right? And you just have to look at the roast date.
0: And how long will freezing preserve the best of that batch of coffee?
15: If you're buying roasted coffee, you don't freeze it until you've opened the bag.
0: Okay?
15: So you make your first brew without having been frozen. Then you have a Ziploc on our bags. So now you Ziploc it, push out the air, right? freeze it right away. So that way you stop the loss of CO2 that's coming out of the coffee, one, and you stop any chemical reactions. That can last that way a month or two.
2: Okay, so I just want to make sure I get this straight. Are you saying that you would, because what I do is I grind what I need.
15: Yeah.
2: And then
15: that's good, right.
2: And then I just make the coffee from what I need.
15: Yeah.
2: But am I supposed to freeze the whole beans?
15: Yes, you freeze,
2: the whole beans.
15: Yeah.
2: Okay.
15: And then when you grind it, the colder the better.
2: Okay.
15: The colder it is, the more the grind actually becomes more even.
2: So I should keep
15: it's more brittle,
2: yeah.
15: So it evens out.
2: And it's better to keep it in one of these containers than like in a mason jar.
15: I put it right here and just the thing is to close it right away.
2: Okay.
15: Not let the oxygen
2: in. And then put it in the freezer
15: in.
2: Yep. And take it out when you're ready to grind some more.
15: That's exactly right.
2: Okay.
15: Just take out what you need. Put
0: Susan Lee on
15: again,
0: YouTube says,
15: done.
0: Thanks to George Howell, I drink my coffee exclusively black now. So I didn't get to ask you my second Frappuccino question. So not only are you responsible, well, again, with an assist from the Seattle people for this, if I were to do a game with you and I'd say something and then you'd state the opposite. If I said black coffee, the opposite would be Frappuccino. Would you not admit? So is that odd?
15: Coffee, I would say cafe latte.
0: Okay. Right. But, okay, so even if not, it is odd that both black coffee is recommended by the guru of specialty coffee and that Frappuccino exists thanks to you. Do you find that to be odd?
15: Well, summertime was always a lagging thing. And with Coffee Connection, I only had cafes. We had no wholesale at all. So it was a concern. And the more money I could get summer to be, the more we could go out and buy really great coffee.
0: You know, I don't know if this is true. Marjorie says regularly that the Kendall Square Cinema, you're only allowed in if you wear a beret. And I don't know if that's true or not. I have to say, when I used to go in the Coffee Connection in the garage, there were a lot of berets there, George. Would you not agree that was the case? A lot of berets, right?
15: Certainly in mind, if not on head.
0: We're talking to George Howell.
2: Listen to this. This is from Pam, who's texting in from YouTube. In addition to amazing coffee, the Coffee Connection had hot chocolate that would knock your socks off.
15: Yeah, that's right. We're working on a hot chocolate now for our cafes.
2: Do you have any secrets for hot chocolate lovers?
15: I can't really speak to that. We're working on it right now. But the one I'm really interested in, and by the way, my hat's off to a place. What is it called? They're in Salem, Massachusetts. Kakawa.
2: Oh,
15: K's.
2: We've heard of them, I think.
15: Right. They do this espresso-like dark chocolate, right? That is amazing.
2: So why the French press?
15: The French press, that is what I would recommend to restaurants.
2: Okay.
15: Okay? Because they're buying their multi-thousand-dollar espresso machine. They need a barista to really do it. They can't afford it. They get their waiters to do it, and the whole thing falls apart. Might work with a lot of milk, but not for an espresso.
0: So
15: French press
0: is
15: really great for a restaurant because then they don't need a barista. They can put the same amounts of coffee in with a scoop or whatever into a French press and pour hot water into it, serve it at the table. And so if the three of us are at a restaurant, you could have Mamudo Kenya, you could have a Costa Rican, and
2: That's
15: I could
2: right.
15: have a Guatemalan, and we're drinking it well made.
0: Well, you also feel like you're making it, which is a real
15: the
0: asset
15: whole thing,
0: kind of thing.
15: It's like, why is that not happening? To me, that's a... As opposed to a drip where you need a waiter standing there for 3 to 5 minutes pouring it, they don't have the time.
0: We're with you.
2: Yeah. I've seen the little individual fresh presses. I had one of those for a while where you kind of press it down. It was makes like
0: that's why it's called a press.
2: But there are big fresh presses too that have
15: all
2: cups.
15: Different sizes. Yeah. That's right.
0: George, how are the with climate change and tariffs? How is the cost?
15: It was the climate change that really killed us. The tariffs were an irritant to it, but prices had soared to pretty much over double. At the high point, because for 4 years in a row, consumption was higher than production across the board, around the world, right? Mainly due to things like China growing at an incredible rate for coffee. So that was the killer. So most of the coffees was a 10% tariff on top of that. It certainly was an irritant.
0: Well, Brazil was even higher, right?
15: And Brazil, we bought 80,000 pounds of Brazil, and then he upped the thing to 50% before the coffee arrived, so we had to pay that.
0: Oh, my God.
15: Right. I mean, insane, right?
2: So what's going to happen with all these changes in the climate? I mean, where are we going to be buying coffee from in 20 years,
15: it's
2: 50 years?
15: Big,
2: do we know?
15: It's a huge concern.
2: Yeah.
15: There are organizations working on producing new hybrid varieties, taking plants that are called Robustas. It's a different species of coffee, double the caffeine content, and to me, very bitter tasting, right? Not a great coffee, but if you can create a hybrid between that and the Arabica, which is what you're drinking here, you can produce a much better coffee. But the full, the level will not, in my opinion, so far is not attaining what was, right? That's a real concern. What I'm doing with Mamuto is working with a farm since 2006, trying to keep the old variety going because it's extraordinary. It's got a blackberry flavor that no other coffee in the world has. I don't want it gone.
2: That was coffee entrepreneur George Howell, who's celebrating 50 years in the Java industry. GeorgeHowellCoffee.com. Coming up after this quick break, what better pairing with your coffee than a perfectly scrambled egg? Celebrity chefs have their methods. Jim has his own. We'll get your thoughts on the fluffy, hopefully not too rubbery, scrambled egg. I'm Marjorie Egan. He's Jim Browder. 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
0: Welcome back to BPR. Marjorie Egan, Jim Browder. We're on tape this day replaying some of what should have been award-winning segments, but sadly we're not. We'll be back live on Monday, July 6th with the transportation panel with Bill Strauss and Chris Dempsey, plus Princeton's Khalil Gibran Muhammad. Finally today, we bring you this discussion on how to prepare the humble, fluffy, scrambled egg. We're on tape, so the phone and text lines aren't actually open. It's almost 1 o'clock, and somehow that means we're almost done for the day. So we're ending the show with you and the humble, fluffy scrambled egg. We're inspired by Chef Gordon Ramsay, known for his fiery temper, legendary beef Wellington, which I love. Here's Ramsay's tip.
19: The secret of any good scrambled egg is in stopping the eggs from overcooking. We never whisk our eggs before we cook them. I take a couple of knobs of butter. On with the heat, and we start stirring. The egg's starting to cook. I'm 60 seconds on, I come off now. I whisk it back in. I'm off for 30 seconds, I go back on. I turn the gas down, and we whisk. Now to stop them from overcooking, a little touch of creme fraiche. The creme fraiche cools.
2: Creme fraiche.
19: And there we have a beautiful, stunning, amazing scrambled egg.
0: Marjorie's in ecstasy. So whole milk, cottage cheese, cream cheese, what are your tips and tricks for the perfect fluffy scramble? You know, we talk about comfort food in difficult times and cold weather. The egg is the perfect comfort food. Or maybe you're like our executive producer, Jamie, and you have this fond, nostalgic memories of La Quinta International Breakfast made exclusively of rubber, which is mostly what they taste like. I have to say, I do not put creme fraiche. But I've been putting milk in my scrambled eggs forever. And you know what I also do?
2: I also put cheese in.
0: You do. Yes. You know what I also do? I often saute onions and put them in.
2: Very nice.
0: And I always, when I say always, I mean always, Marjorie, put in a crushed red pepper flakes into my scrambled
2: eggs.
0: Isn't
2: that special?
0: Thank you.
2: I want to hear from Julia Child.
0: What'd she say?
2: Because I love Julia Child. Here's GBH's own great late Julia Child on the superiority of eggs.
20: to the French chef. I'm Julia Child. You know, the egg can be your best friend if you just give it the right break. And I'm not talking just about breakfast eggs, but eggs for brunch, eggs for lunch, eggs for appetizers, for company, and eggs for elegance.
0: And eggs for dinner. She left out dinner. You ever have eggs for dinner?
2: Absolutely.
0: Isn't it a cuddly? It's a huge kind of thing, I think. By the way, here's an anonymous texter at our staff meeting this morning. I mentioned cottage cheese. Add a dollop of cottage cheese when whisking the egg. Take off the heat when they still look slightly, quote, wet. They will continue cooking in the pan.
2: They do continue cooking in the pan. That's very important to remember. You can also put cream cheese. I've done cream cheese many times. I've done avocados.
0: Oh.
2: I also do something called the spaghetti pancake.
0: No.
2: Yeah, where you, it's not scrambled eggs, but you put the eggs in with the milk, you whisk it all around, then you throw a bunch of cooked spaghetti in there, then you throw the whole thing into the pan, and you have like this this kind of fried pasta with the eggs. It's really delicious.
0: Well, that sounds fabulous. Other than the fact that we're not talking about that, that was an excellent suggestion.
2: One of my go-tos for my children when they were young. Yeah, and cheese. I put American cheese, which is bad.
0: You put cheese on everything. You're a big cheese kind of person.
2: I like cheese, but I like his idea. I'm going to go try this.
0: Creme fraiche?
2: The creme fraiche. I mean, it's very fattening.
0: It's really good for you.
2: It's really high. It's like an artery clogging kind of thing. It's kind of like a beef lard.
0: Well,
2: like
0: it's actually expensive enough. It comes with an EMT. Did you know that? There's a toll-free number. Let's start in Medfield, I believe. Yes, with Kathleen. We're talking about the scrambled egg. Hi, Kathleen. How are you?
21: Good afternoon. I'm doing very well.
0: And you?
21: I do it very similar to Chef Ramsay. I put butter in and then crack the egg in, let it cook a little bit. Then I scramble it, throw in a little cayenne pepper, or sometimes I'll do pepper jack cheese.
0: Excellent.
21: And then use light cream. I add a little bit of light cream to it, and then scramble it all up, and it is just delicious.
2: I like that.
0: It sounds
2: light
0: delicious.
2: Cream. Oh. It's really important not to overcook them. That's a big thing. You don't want to overcook them.
0: Because they get hard. They get hard.
2: Yeah. You know, some things, and you never quite get right at restaurants, you know, but very few places make eggs really well. You have to get them when they're really hot and they're really fresh and they're still a little bit wet.
0: Well, let me tell you, there are very few things I like as much as the breakfast buffet that comes with the room when you're staying in a hotel. But when the eggs have been sitting, what are those things called at a buffet? Where's
2: oh,
0: it?
2: Oh, God.
0: Where they
2: the hot table, wherever they have the
0: where
2: eggs.
0: Where they're just sitting there in
2: the
0: damn thing.
2: Yeah, you ever had the powder eggs? Those are the grossest.
0: Didn't you say your
2: gross.
0: Kids had them when they were in school?
2: Yeah, I remember going to the parents' dinner. This was years ago. And parents' breakfast, rather, when we dropped my son, Dan, off at college. And we had powdered eggs.
0: At college?
2: College, for the parents. And then on the next day in the New York Times, I read a story about the company that was supplying the food service to a school was the worst food service in America.
0: Wait, you trashed the company that was at your kid's school?
2: The New York Times did.
0: Oh,
2: they trashed
0: it.
2: They said, you think you're spending thousands and thousands of dollars for your kid to go to school where they're going to serve them rotten powdered eggs. It was very disconcerting. Anyway, John in Gloucester.
0: Hello, John. How are you?
22: Oh, good. I'm very good.
0: Yeah.
22: Good to talk to you again.
0: You as well.
22: So I do sort of everyday kind of scrambled eggs. I got the recipe from my grandson, and it's I scramble, I beat the eggs, put in salt, pepper, and thyme, put it in the pan. I've chopped up, butter first and then in the pan, and I chopped up cheese. They go by cheesy eggs in the family, and either, cheddar cheese, medium, or I really like Kerrygold Dubliner cheese.
0: Oh, Kerrygold is great. Yes. I love that, too. John, those sound fabulous. Thank you.
2: I'm getting really hungry.
0: For sharing your secret, and with the coffee we had a couple of minutes ago. Now, here is live footage of Gordon Ramsay, I guess, coaching me through a scrambled egg attempts. Here it is.
23: Oh my God, leave it, leave it, leave it! Just f***ing leave it! You're gonna blow fire in your face, you f***ing donkey!
0: That's really nice. That's really what a mentor
2: I don't get
0: is.
2: The appeals of these shows. But
0: nor
2: Gordon
0: do I.
2: From Boston says he's been cooking Gordon Ramsay's scrambled egg for a couple of years now. It's by far my favorite method to cook scrambled eggs, and not just because we share the same names as, of course, Gordon from Boston.
0: I would like to add a couple of things.
2: Okay.
0: In terms of, haven't you asked me, what are your favorite additions?
2: Oh, I'm sorry, Jim.
0: Other than
2: what
0: red pepper flakes.
2: What are your favorite additions?
0: Well, you know what's really good? Lox is very good in eggs. Now, you're not not a fish person.
2: I'm not a fish person, like that. No.
0: You know what is also great? I'm sure you'll mock me for this one. This harkens back to my ute, as they say. Hebrew National Salami, cut into very small chunks. You saute the salami first and then add the eggs.
2: Well, that's kind of like a ham and cheese omelet.
0: I'm going to tell you what my favorite is by far. You ready for this?
2: Yeah.
0: You don't. I think I may have told you this once. This is the only good thing I got from my father. A corn omelet or corn scrambled eggs. You take kernels of corn, slice it off the cob.
2: I could get into that.
0: You put it in there. They start popping in the butter in the thing. And then you add the eggs. And it's a delight. What do you think of that?
2: I think that sounds pretty good, actually.
0: Well, thank you.
2: Can you do frozen corn or must it be fresh corn?
0: I'm not. I don't do frozen, Marjorie. I'm sorry.
2: Jim doesn't fresh do frozen. I'm sorry.
0: The cob. Joe in Boston, we're talking about the scrambled egg at a time of great discomfort in our country. Hi there, Joe.
1: Hey, wow, I'm on the air.
0: I think you are. If that's you, yes, you are. Excellently. Thank you for asking.
1: I love your passion for eggs. And yeah, eggs are such a comfort food. I just want to see if anybody else has a passion for pepperoni omelets. It's a great addition with some mozzarella.
0: I have never done that. That sounds spectacular.
2: Joe, Jim's eyes are lit up.
0: But there's like a grease experience. I mean, pepperoni exudes grease. Is that a good or a bad thing?
1: Yeah, you know, that is part of the problem. It's really about the ratio. You can't do too much, and it's about the pepperoni you use. Some work better than others.
0: Well, I'm going to try it this weekend. Joe, thank you for the recommendation.
2: Here are some other great suggestions. Fred from Middleborough says scrambled eggs with a big dollop of sour cream are creamy, smooth, and delicious.
0: That actually sounds pretty good.
2: And then a cowboy breakfast, says another texter, baked beans and scrambled eggs with water in the eggs. I think I like milk in the eggs.
0: Also, they don't mean baked beans in the eggs. They mean baked beans is a side kind of experience.
2: Farmer's cheese, smoother than cottage cheese and less sodium. Garlic chives in there, too.
0: I can do that, too.
2: You ever tried that?
0: No.
2: Yeah.
0: You know, can I also add something that I learned in the last...
2: Okay, people are criticizing
0: no,
2: us.
0: No, I can't.
2: Peter Mystic says, I thought this segment was about scrambled eggs. When you start adding cheese, avocado, onions, etc., that's an omelet, says Peter. What is the difference between an omelet and scrambled eggs?
0: I don't think you scramble... Well, you scramble before... Here's what I think. I'm not sure I'm right. Someone will call or text and say if I'm wrong. I believe the omelet is scrambled beforehand, and you don't continue to scramble it up while it's cooking. You just let it sit there, and then you flip it over.
2: Yeah, that's what I thought.
0: A scrambled egg, you're scrambling not only when you're whisking it to go into the thing, but you scramble it when you're cooking it. How do you like that answer?
2: I think that's an excellent answer.
0: Can I also share something that I'm sure people will find of phenomenal use? I have waited my whole life to make the perfect fried egg with the crispy exterior, the perimeter kind of thing.
2: Yeah, I don't know how to do that.
0: I'll tell you how you do it.
2: Okay.
0: You put a little bit of extra oil in the pan beforehand, heat it up, and then wait, this is the exciting part. Then you drop the egg or the two eggs in. You're excited, aren't you, about this idea?
2: I'm excited.
0: And then what you do is when the oil is hot and the egg is in there, you tilt the pan to the side. Oh. You baste, this is critical, only the whites.
2: You baste?
0: Only the whites of the frying egg.
2: Like with a spoon or a squirter?
0: Well, I prefer the spoon experience. You tilt it, you gobble it up with the spoon, and you baste not the yellow because you want it to stay runny, but the white part of the egg, and you get a crispy exterior. What do you think of that? Thank you. I really
2: Has anybody mentioned mayonnaise in your eggs as you are whisking them? That's basically just adding more egg yolk and some oil, and it keeps the eggs from drying out and making them... and does make them silky and creamy.
0: Okay, speaking of food, which we are doing, we'll get back to eggs in a second.
2: I'm really hungry.
0: I made a banana bread with chocolate chips and walnuts. How was it?
2: It was very good.
0: Tell the truth.
2: It was good.
0: I gave it to the whole staff. Not one of them has said a word to me about it, which means...
2: It was good. It could have been a little moister.
0: Oh, thank you
2: for saying
0: that. I
2: think you could have cooked it.
0: But here's the... You ready for this? You ready for this? You'll understand the relevance. Guess what I put a quarter of a cup into that mix? Mayonnaise.
2: Really?
0: Mayonnaise and banana bread. What do you think of that?
2: Well, it was good, but you have to undercook breads, I think, in general.
0: Well, actually, like there's a reason for that, which shows you're relatively uninformed. When I was driving here to work, I'm always worried about being assaulted, and I always like it hard just in case I've got to toss it at somebody on the way to work.
2: Yeah. Check out Sir Ian McKellen's video on how to make...
0: Here's a problem.
2: What?
0: Nicole, our coworker, tried the banana bread I made. She said, I ate a whole bite of flour. The rest was good. Mine was not mixed. Nicole, I didn't have time to mix the thing thoroughly. So don't look a gift horse in the... And Jamie said, I liked it. The slice I got was fully mixed and cooked, which is really quite extraordinary. Let's go back to Mark in New Hampshire. We're talking about the scrambled egg, Mark. Hello.
3: Hi, how are you?
2: So
3: this might be sacrilegious, but when my kids were young, I make them in a microwave. You take a 2-cup Pyrex cup, yeah, melt butter in it a little bit, and then make it coat the whole inside of the glass, put in 3 eggs, whisk it with a fork, microwave it only briefly until you see it start to cook, then re-whisk it, and it makes the most puffy eggs that come out of there. And my kids just loved them because they hated eggs any other way. And to this day, at the ages of 30 and 27, they make microwave puffy eggs.
0: Well, first of all, I love Pyrex measuring cups. How long totally do you end up microwaving the thing?
3: It depends on the power of your microwave, obviously, but never more than like 2 minutes, a minute and a half. But the key is to stir them as they start to cook from the edge out. You'll see they're wet in the middle. Just break them up again and whip them. And then at one point, they'll just shoot up and they may even overflow over the top of the cup, and then they deflate when the kids get them, but they're really soft and tender. I add a splash of milk, like a teaspoon. I don't know why. I don't know whether you're supposed to do that or not, but they come out great.
0: I bet it sounds fabulous. I'm trying that too. Mark, thanks for your suggestion.
2: Some other suggestions.
0: What are they?
2: Cooked rice, a little sprinkle of garlic powder.
0: Wait, cooked rice?
2: Cooked rice.
0: In the egg?
2: And make it more pasta-y kind of experience.
0: What else?
2: Cooked rice, tomato paste. I'm not sure about that.
0: I don't think I'm doing that.
2: But this person swears by the tomato paste, the fried onions, and matzah. There you go.
0: Well, speaking of Julia Child, which you were, here's Julia Child flipping an omelet. Well, sort of. Here she is.
4: When you flip anything, you just have to have the courage of your convictions, particularly if it's sort of a loose mass like this. Well, that didn't go very well. See, when I flipped it, I didn't have the courage to do it the way I should have. But you can always pick it up, and if you're alone in the kitchen, who is going to see?
0: Is there any soundbite from Julia Child that is not perfect, no matter what she's talking about?
2: She was just perfect. 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Tomorrow, another encore edition of the show featuring naturalist and author Cy Montgomery and much more. We want to thank our crew, Zoe Matthews, Nicole Garcia, Hannah Loss, Ariana Gonzalez, additional support from Jack Siciliano, and Charlie Desjardins. Our engineer is John LeClaw Parker, our executive producer, Jamie Bologna. Stay tuned to the Curiosity Desk starting right after us on 89.7 GBH, and the Culture Show with Jared Bowen starts at 2. I'm Marjorie Egan.
0: Jim Browdy.
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3: I'm Edgar B. Herwick III. Today on the Curiosity Desk, the story of Boston's great molasses flood of 1919 has become the stuff of legend. A moment in history that's managed to endure in our collective minds for over a century, not unlike the smell of molasses that supposedly lingers in the neighborhood on a hot summer afternoon. Or does it? After that, in any American supermarket, you've got dozens of options for eggs. Organic, free range, farm fresh. What do these labels actually mean? Is it all hype?
4: I think it is, probably in the supermarket, the single hardest thing to shop for.
3: And we bite into the apple's bastard cousin, the quince.
5: A raw quince can be really astringent, but what we learn from our chef friends is that you can turn it into something really beautiful with a little bit of love and technique.
3: It's all ahead this hour on the Curiosity Desk.
6: Live from NPR News, I'm Lakshmi Singh. President Trump is doubling down on his effort to overhaul elections. NPR's Franco Ordonez reports the latest push comes as the Supreme Court rules that mail-in ballots can be counted after Election Day.
7: President Trump has long sought to crack down on mail-in voting. He took to social media soon after the ruling, calling it a tremendous loss. And he argued that it was even more reason for members of Congress to pass his election legislation, which limits mail-in ballots and requires proof of citizenship for voting. He wrote, quote, "There is only one reason to oppose: cheating." The fight over the election legislation has deepened cracks between Trump and Republican leaders in the Senate, who've tried to explain to the president that they simply don't have the votes to pass the legislation, and that the fight is also hurting Republicans as they look to turn the focus to the economy ahead of the midterm elections. Franco Ordonez, NPR News, the White House.
6: It's been 5 days since two powerful earthquakes struck Venezuela. Reuters News Service recording a group of rescuers in hard hats and face masks periodically raising their

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1: Needs to be done, not just to undo the harm that's already been done at the site by this facility, but to figure out how to make sure nothing like this, no kind of development or intensification of the site, can ever happen again.
2: Bennett says they want assurances the site is shutting down for good. A public evaluation of all the harm caused and any damage is cleaned up and paid for. Governor Ron DeSantis says it was a good use of the state's resources. He's always maintained this was a temporary solution and says it will be taken down over the next 2 weeks. For NPR News, I'm Megan Bowman in Tampa.
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4: Good afternoon. With the latest from the GBH newsroom, I'm Henry Santoro. Just as things start heating up here in the region, several beaches along the North Shore are closed after a massive wastewater pipe broke over the weekend and dumped millions of gallons of raw sewage into the Merrimack River. Fox 25 reports the break happened in Haverhill in a pipe that carries wastewater from the main pumping station to a treatment plant. Haverhill Mayor Melinda Barrett says this particular wastewater pipeline serves thousands of homes as well as businesses. And World Cup heavyweight Germany plays Paraguay today in Foxborough in round of 32. It's the first of two knockout stage games being played at Boston Stadium. And for one German restaurant in Somerville, it's a chance for big, big business. Bronwyn Wickman is owner of Bronwyn and Bar and Restaurant. She says they've been stocking up big time since learning German fans are coming to town.
5: Somebody at our bar said, oh my gosh, what if Germany comes to Foxborough? And we all kind of thought it was a joke, but they were the first people to be reporting the news.
4: The restaurant is ready for a packed house today when Germany and Paraguay face off at 4:30. And if you listen closely, you just might hear lots of cheering coming from the Framingham area, where there's a very large Brazilian population. Getting underway right now is the match between Brazil and Japan. Red Sox looking for their fifth win in a row tonight when they open a series with the Nationals at Friendly Fenway. Today is day one of Wimbledon tennis tournament action at the All English Club. This is GBH News.
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I'm Edgar B. Herwick III. Well, I hope you're hungry. We've got a special food-centric edition of the show for you today. And we begin in Boston's historic North End, one of America's oldest and most vibrant city neighborhoods. The event we're talking about there, an explosion that floods the neighborhood streets with molasses? Indeed, 21 people killed, 150 people injured, and enormous property damage. Our question, can you still smell that molasses more than a century later? Here's a piece of reporting that won our team an Emmy Award just a few weeks ago. If you're looking to catch a glimpse of my gorgeous mug in this one, head to the Curiosity Desk on youtube.com/GBHnews. And for all you content to just listen, which is what I would do, enjoy. Ah, molasses. That thick, dark, bittersweet syrup with a distinct earthy aroma, a byproduct of the sugar-making process. These days, it's a bit of a specialty ingredient used in things like gingerbread cookies and barbecue sauce. But back in America's colonial era, it was a staple. Molasses is what Boston baked beans were baked in, and it's why Boston brown bread was brown. Now, not only did American colonists eat it, they also drank it. Lots of it. George Washington had a pretty good recipe for molasses beer, but it was mostly consumed as colonial New England's favorite spirit, rum. Now, this jar here is 12 ounces worth, so just imagine

0: imagine how big the tank was that stood right here in Boston's North End a century ago that held more than 2 million gallons of it. On a Wednesday afternoon in January 1919, that tank burst, and all that gooey stuff came hurtling through the streets at a startling 35 miles an hour. Buildings were destroyed. People were killed. Now, it may have happened a long time ago, but what's come to be known as the Great Molasses Flood still captivates people today, even Emmy winners.
1: As I was talking about the Great Molasses Flood, make some noise for that.
0: Today, we examine what happened on that fateful day, explore how its impact has stretched on for decades, and investigate a curious urban legend that some folks here today swear is true. And on the right day, in the right spot, you can still smell that molasses.
2: Smell the molasses? I can't say I ever have.
3: Not that I've noticed.
4: I think they're wrong. So.
0: To understand why a tank of molasses was built here in the first place, you have to understand a little bit about Boston's North End. If there's anywhere in Boston where smell is going to be a big part of the story, it's here. The neighborhood is less than half a square mile, but it is packed with a seemingly endless array of restaurants and a melange of aromas.
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11: I like everything here in North End.
0: The name North End refers to this being the northern end of the Shawmut Peninsula. Now, Shawmut is derived from the Algonquin word Meshawamuk, the name given to this area by indigenous people who lived here for at least 10,000 years prior to the arrival of English colonists in the early 1600s. A number of Puritan bigwigs lived here in the colonial era. As the American Revolution dawned a century later, so did Paul Revere. Speaking of Revere, that whole lanterns in the church window, one if by land, two if by sea, the redcoats are coming thing, that happened here too. In the mid-1800s, the North End developed into one of Boston's most densely populated immigrant neighborhoods. That is a big reason why that huge rickety tank ended up here. First came the Irish. Later, waves of Jewish immigrants from places like Poland and Russia established a thriving community here along Salem Street. But eventually, it would be the thousands of immigrants from Italy who would shape and reshape this neighborhood into what we see today.
2: This is the closest thing you can get to going to Italy itself.
12: It's kind of like a small town in the middle of the city, yeah.
13: My uncle had a grocery store that didn't have a name on the outside. Everybody knew it was just Uncle Frankie's.
0: Italians were in the majority here by 1903 when James V. Donnarumma founded La Gazzetta del Massachusetts. That was an Italian language newspaper still published today as a weekly in English under the name the Post Gazette and under the direction of his granddaughter, Pam Donnarumma.
14: You know, the North End is all built in little paeses of Italy. And yeah. So everything that happens down here is from the beginning of time. I mean, if you go to a corner and talk to a bunch of guys, they'll talk about when their grandfathers and fathers did this on this corner and did that over here, and this was here and that was there. It's family to family to family, and it's passed on. The most fun thing about the North End is that you hear these stories all the time. You get a bunch of people together, and they all remember the stories. There are reasons why families do want to still be here. They want to be in the city. They want their children to grow up in the city instead of growing up in suburbia and, you know, you don't know your neighbor. Everybody knows everybody down here still. You know, you can walk out the door and sit and talk to people. You're never alone when you're here. You just couldn't be alone.
0: Today, the North End is a desirable and increasingly expensive neighborhood, fueled in part by its history and unique character. Character born out of the immigrant experience.
3: The majority of Italians here had still not become citizens. Therefore, they had very little to say about what would happen in their own neighborhood.
6: And so, it was a politically easy place to plunk an enormous, unwieldy tank full of molasses, which, like nearly every other product at the time, had been drafted into the war effort.
3: During the First World War, the molasses was here and used in the production of nitroglycerin, TNT, high explosives.
6: So, what happened?
3: Almost from day one, the tank is leaking. Children from the neighborhood would come down and scoop up molasses that had pooled around the bottom of the tank. So, people knew about the tank leaking. There was this foreboding sense that something was not quite right. On January 15th, 1919, the molasses tank collapsed and it gave way and it caused an enormous disaster and tragedy. The molasses that came out of that tank came out fast and hard, 35 miles an hour at the outset, about 35 feet high, 2.3 million gallons of molasses. Think of this as a tidal wave that just takes up everything in its path. People, horses, wagons. It destroys the overhead train trestle that ran from South Station to North Station. Some of the injuries, broken backs, broken pelvises, fractured skulls, the wave causes it, or the debris. They're taken up with automobiles, with wood, with bricks, you know, that are inside of the waves.
12: It's unbelievable.
3: It is unbelievable. Harrowing and unbelievable.
6: As for the big question, can you still smell the molasses?
3: You could smell it for years afterwards. Boston gas meter readers in the 1960s said when they went into those basements to read meters, they could smell molasses.
6: So the scent of molasses was detectable in the 1960s, but can you still smell it today? We'll get there. First, let's take a moment to remember that the flood and its aftermath were experienced by real people. And chronicling the lives of those who worked and played and lived and died here is of particular interest to the North End Historical Society and its president, Tom Damagella.
9: In January of 1919, what was the character of this neighborhood?
10: It was the ghetto. They were cold water flats. In some cases, they had no bathrooms in their apartments. They might have one in the hallway that everybody used. For most of the week, they're working, and they didn't have the luxury of doing those things that we take a shower every day. That was not true at one time. And when I said a ghetto, I'm not to discriminate or say something nasty about anybody, but it was basically, people would use the term a slum.
9: Yeah, this is 100 years plus ago that this happened now, but is this something that's still part of the neighborhood?
10: Yes.
9: Part of the history?
10: Well, you know what? People are bored with history sometimes. You know that. If you said a history class,
9: you're,
10: you know, in high
9: me.
10: School, everybody hated it. But I
9: people
10: used to
9: are
10: like
9: bored
10: it.
9: With history.
10: Yeah, I know.
9: Sometimes?
10: I'm sorry, but that's. But I find it fascinating. So I knew about it, but a lot of people really didn't know about it. But what happened over time, as the North End became more of a historical landmark in people's minds, and boy, the North End just took off.
9: Have you ever heard of the Great Molasses Flood?
2: Yes, it's over 100 years old now.
15: Sure, that happened on Commercial Street.
16: Where it spilled is actually where I used to have recess.
17: My grandmother always spoke of it because she was a little girl when it happened, and she remembered it.
10: When you talk about this molasses, who lived here and how it affected people, this was a gooey ooze that people got stuck in. They started to pump salt water out of the harbor. That was washing it away better than anything else. Plain water wasn't doing it. Now, it went on for weeks, months. People actually went home and they were sticky. So sometimes they grabbed something like the doorknob to the apartment, they had molasses on it. So that's where the rumor comes about. Yeah. People could still smell it. Some people, when they think about this, they don't know those stories. But the interesting part, when you do read their stories and they talk about those hard times, they all, and I tell you, this is being Italian, they all talked about family and the neighbors and the people that lived here took care of each other. And when you talk to North Enders that lived here 100 years ago, 50 years ago, they'll tell you that over and over again. We didn't have much, but you know what? We had good times with each other.
6: One of those North Enders was Frank Favazza, who was just a boy on January 15th, 1919. What he saw that day stayed with him for the rest of his life.
18: the big molasses. I remember like that. I didn't hear the explosion, but I heard about it and I went down there that same day. And I remember a big piano, if it was a player piano or what, floating in the, well, it wasn't floating. Well, it floating because the whole mass was gone, you know? Nothing floats on molasses. But it was, oh, it was high, feet high.
19: My grandfather, he just loved to tell stories. I don't want to say exaggerated, but they can get, you know, a little contorted a little bit. But I enjoyed all the stories. And he would tell them and retell them and retell them, and it didn't matter. I can see the molasses.
0: Yeah, I think, wait. Yep, I can smell the molasses on the shoes.
19: He was born in 1905 and lived in the North End most of his life. He goes, here it's like a parade. He goes, I look out my window and I, hey, Tony, hey, Josie, how you doing, you know? He loved the commotion. I remember it was St. Anthony's Feast. I actually felt like I was in Italy, and I just remember looking up at this big guy and his hand holding my hand, and, you know, little memory. He's just a loving guy. He was my best friend, really.
18: It was just the way that the paper said. And that smell of molasses lingered on for months and months and months. It took years before it really, really, because molasses, you know, no matter if it rains or whatever weather, stays for a long while, and eventually, even we evaporate.
19: Evaporate is the key
18: and
19: word.
18: That smell of molasses.
19: His voice on the tape sounds like he's right here, so I imagine he's here. I thought it was very prophetic, the way you said that, as we will all disappear, and, you know, he did, but trying to keep him alive, you know?
12: Yeah.
19: Yeah.
6: It's pretty clear that at the very least, the idea that you can still smell the molasses lingers here in the North End.
20: Neighborhood folklore has it that you can smell the ill sweet remains in the summer's hottest weather.
14: Mm-hmm. And we do have hot weather here in the summer.
21: I don't think you can. It's been a long time.
22: You can still smell the sweet molasses. I smell it, and I've been smelling it since I was a little kid.
23: It's smelling a little molasses-y right now.
19: You know, if you had a detector, you'd probably see spots. Who knows?
24: And I tell you, when I was living here, I tried to see if I could smell it, and nothing.
6: But come on, is that even conceivably possible? I mean, even if there was still molasses from that day hiding in the cracks and crevices of the neighborhood, is the human nose capable of detecting it? For that answer, we turned to science and a couple of people who really know the nose.
20: Do you think it is possible that people are actually smelling and detecting molasses from this flood in the North End more than 100 years after this happened? What do you say?
6: And why stop there? I mean, does the average person even know what molasses smells like? Can they distinguish it from the myriad of other smells wafting around the North End on any given day?
20: So, here we go.
6: We devised a little smell test. Now, as we've established, there's no shortage of bricks here in the North End, so we decided to use bricks as our vessel. As for the scents, well, molasses, of course. And then two items whose smells are guaranteed to be detected around these parts. One, which we figured would never reasonably be mistaken for molasses.
20: It's a shame to do this to such a delicious pizza. Ugh.
6: And the other, which just might, since it has things like sugar, cinnamon, and vanilla in it. I'm talking about that dessert among Italian desserts, cannoli.
20: Or ricotta cannoli, as they might say here. Then we've got one more brick, which we're not going to do anything to. No scent whatsoever, just a plain brick.
6: Now we just need to flag down some curious passersby.
20: Here we go. We're going to ask you to do something kind of weird. I'm going to bring some bricks up near your nose,
25: yes.
20: And you're going to take a deep breath, close as you can, and I'll sort of help guide you. Because
25: okay.
20: I don't want you to, like, hit your face.
25: Yeah, I can see myself
20: brick.
25: Doing
20: yeah,
25: that.
20: Yeah, yeah,
25: so.
20: You're looking for the smell of molasses.
26: Molasses.
20: Yeah. If you don't smell molasses, just describe what it is you do smell,
26: okay.
20: If anything.
26: Oh, man, that's tricky because I've never had molasses before.
20: All right, well, we'll see. So get that blindfold on.
26: Okay.
27: I'm going to mess up my nose. Yeah.
20: Nah, you're going to look great.
16: Wait, I missed the rules.
6: The rules are pretty simple. Just tell us what you smell.
26: It smells like vinegar.
16: Like coffee.
1: Teriyaki beef.
20: Like teriyaki beef. How much of smell is the brain and having nothing to do with the nose? You know what I mean?
17: Everything is the brain, so.
20: Tell me, can you smell some molasses?
4: No.
5: Here's what we think is happening. When you smell something in the world, small molecules kind of float off of it. Okay, these are called volatiles, right? So when you smell your morning coffee, there's some steam that comes up, and with it comes about 800 separate chemicals that actually float through the air and impact a structure inside your nose that's filled with a type of cell called a neuron. A neuron's the kind of cell that lets you think and process information in your brain, but there's a little clutch of these guys that live actually outside of your brain in your nose.
17: There's about 20 million olfactory sensory neurons. In fact, the people with a normal, healthy sense of smell were constantly getting new sensory neurons. So about more or less once a month, you're sort of getting a new nose, a new crop of sensory neurons.
20: That's pretty cool.
5: And these neurons detect all of these little chemicals and send information about what you're smelling to your brain, and your brain synthesizes information about all those 800 different chemicals, what they are, how much there are, and turns that into a single unitary perception of your morning coffee.
20: So it sounds really simple, actually.
5: They're basic things we don't understand.
20: How would you describe that smell?
23: So that smells like an aerosol of a flower.
26: Smells like bacon.
20: Smells like bacon. Don't hit yourself.
16: Oh, it smells like cheese.
20: Yeah, smells like cheese?
16: Smells like cheese.
7: Dirty feet.
16: Yeah.
20: We don't think molasses?
16: No.
20: No, definitely not?
7: No.
20: 100% sure
16: 100%
20: not. Sure. But we think maybe either feet or cheese.
16: Yeah.
7: Okay.
5: So if I were to give you a smell and ask you to describe it, and I were to give someone else that same smell, I think you and your friend would describe often the smell as being different in some way, right? Not because you're perceiving the smell differently, but because it's hard to describe what we're smelling.
7: It's like a sweet potato chip. Like it smells sweet and salty.
4: Leathery.
20: It's leathery.
26: Like a pot of cheese.
20: Okay, like a pot of cheese?
17: What's those sticks?
20: What's those sticks? What's those sticks? What, anybody, what's those sticks? What are those sticks? I don't know what sticks.
5: Smell is a sense that's highly suggestible. So it's really dependent on context and your expectation. And so if you're expecting to smell something, often your ability to detect it and understand it is really, really heightened. And it's one of the kind of superpowers we have in terms of our senses, our ability to kind of make predictions about what we're gonna experience based upon, you know, our expectations is one of the ways that we make sense of the world. So this is a feature of our brains. It's not a bug, really, but it also means that maybe people are tricking themselves into thinking they're smelling molasses.
18: I think that could be molasses.
20: All right, that could be molasses. Possible molasses here. All right.
17: Certainly the urban legend aspect is a very, very powerful manipulator. So people will say, on the basis of other people saying that they can smell something, that they can also smell something.
20: Then don't do it just because what she said. You be your own person.
17: One of the really interesting things about scent is it's invisible. And we as humans are extraordinarily visually oriented, and we're also very what is it oriented, like we need to know what something is. So if we are told that there is something there, we are very much more likely to believe our ears or our eyes than we are our nose. And people have thought that, you know, humans are not very good smellers.
16: Maybe I just have a bad nose.
20: I don't know. Try one more time.
23: Can I fail this?
20: No, there is no right or wrong answer here.
5: I think we're just at the beginnings of the science, but there is something to the idea that our brains are really building objects, right? That you see a lemon and you expect it to be a certain shape, a certain color, a certain weight, and to have a certain smell. And your brain really binds all those things together to create perception.
17: So if I, you know, give you the suggestion of a smell being here, and your brain kind of turns on to sniffing and paying attention, you're going to be smelling something probably. You may be labeling it as molasses and it's not, but your brain is actually acting like it's smelling. So, you know, then it is the same sort of.
20: Yeah. Interesting. Yeah. Wow. Okay. Cool.
8: Trying to remember what molasses smells like.
20: Give it a minute. Get that in your brain.
5: Smell is special in that it was the first sense that evolved. And so if you look at the structure of the brain, your nose is connected to a part of your brain called the olfactory bulb, and that part of the brain connects directly to parts of your brain involved in memory and emotion. And that's very different from your other senses. And so your brain's kind of hardwired to have feelings about what you're smelling at any given moment in time.
7: Ew.
20: Ew.
0: We got an ill.
1: I don't know if it's molasses I smell, but it smells like when you walk in a bakery.
2: Just stay it up there.
3: Oops, sorry there.
0: You can still smell the molasses from the molasses flood. Possible?
5: I'm going to say yes.
0: Really?
5: I think it's possible. First of all, if there are pockets of molasses that are left over, which is possible, right? It's likely that those pockets of molasses still smell. So just think about oil in the ground, right? So dinosaurs died out millions of years ago, and their bodies got dissolved into crude oil, and we pull it up out of the ground, it smells.
0: Smell.
5: There's definitely a smell.
0: Okay.
5: Because that's argument number one. Argument number two is we know a little bit about the molecules that actually smell in molasses. And so they include things like vanillin and salicylic acid, which is wintergreen. When you look at those molecules, some of them, like vanillin, actually aren't very volatile at all. And what that means is that it sticks around for a very, very long time once it's dissolved. And so it could be that like little bits of vanillin are coming off of the molasses that there's a little pocket of somewhere in the north end, and that's what you're detecting. The last thing I'll say is there's some molecules, some volatile molecules, that humans can smell at one part in a billion, maybe even one part in a trillion. And so very, very small concentrations of smells can elicit perceptions and memories in us and humans.
7: It smells like a cannoli.
26: Yeah, it's like cheese.
0: Like cheese on this one.
3: Okay.
15: Nothing?
3: Nothing.
15: Yeah.
4: It smells like molasses.
3: Smells like molasses? Mm-hmm. 100% sure?
4: Yes.
3: We have a winner. Take that blindfold off. Look at that.
5: Most humans aren't very good at judging how good smellers they are.
0: I think most humans are not good at judging how good they are at almost anything, right?
3: There was nothing on that last one, so you got
15: that's
3: that
15: the
3: one
15: I
3: right.
15: got right.
3: No, no, no.
15: Okay.
9: Everyone has a unique nose, except if you have an identical twin. So every single person has a slightly different set of genes that are expressing the olfactory sensory neurons that are picking up all the chemicals that are around you.
23: Yes, that's definitely molasses.
9: It could be the case that some people have more copies of a receptor that will enable them to smell kind of burnt, sugary types of odors, let's just say, and that those people may be more likely to be the ones that say, I smell the molasses.
15: Okay, it's like a syrupy, like...
3: Yeah, it's like a weird syrupy beef teriyaki
15: kind of
3: thing.
15: Okay.
9: But my deep down hunch is that the molasses from 1919 is no longer detectable to the average person in the North End.
6: So, is it true? Is it technically, conceivably possible that there are a few molecules of molasses still lingering somewhere here more than a century later, and that sometimes people can still smell them?
15: I believe it's possible.
6: Perhaps, yes.
11: No?
13: No. Maybe.
15: It's a mystery.
13: Yeah.
6: What seems far more likely is that for those who do smell it, it is because they want to smell it.
7: If you believe it, then you can make it happen.
6: And maybe that desire to connect with the past is just as real, just as visceral, as the sweet smell of molasses on a hot summer's day.
14: We're gonna have lunch pretty soon. We need to remember it. We need to remember what the people survived and how they picked themselves up, you know, what they had to go through to keep this neighborhood the way it is.
22: This tragedy happened when there were almost no regulations whatsoever. The court case goes for 3 years. It's an enormous court case, 1,000 witnesses, 1,500 exhibits. There is a grand jury that sits, does not return any indictments, largely because there were no laws broken at the time, because there were no laws on the books. Keep in mind that this tank didn't even require a building permit because it was considered a receptacle, not a building. So the whole host of things that we take for granted today in the areas of building construction standards, almost all of that comes from the Great Boston Molasses Flood of 1919.
24: This is the birth of the nation, the cradle of liberties right here. This is where America began before it became America. And the molasses explosion is just one more period piece that you go, wow, those things really did happen.
6: Once again, congratulations to the whole Curiosity Desk production team, and in particular, Elias Millett, who received a regional Emmy for that piece last month. Again, if you want to see the video version, head over to youtube.com/GBHnews. 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And which kind of egg is the best to drink straight raw, Rocky style? I'm Edgar B. Herwick III. 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Stay with us.
10: I'm Jared Bowen. 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Wilde joins me to talk about desire, discomfort, and what happens when polite conversation gives way to something much more revealing. 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
6: You're listening to the Curiosity Desk on GBH 89.7. I'm Edgar B. Herwick III. If you're just tuning in, this is a special food hour of the show. Next up on the menu, eggs. When you're at the grocery store buying a carton of these guys, there's a lot of labels to consider. Phrases like pasture-raised, cage-free, humane, grade A, farm-fresh. Frankly, it is too much. But some of these labels actually mean something, and some of them are pure marketing hype. So which is which? Here to help us decode that egg carton is Dan Souza. He's the chief content officer at America's Test Kitchen right here in Boston and host of I Changed My Mind with Dan Souza on Netflix. Dan, welcome to the Curiosity Desk.
18: Thank you so much for having me. It's a joy to be here.
6: Yeah, we're really happy to have you. Okay, so I want to start by asking, is this meant to be confusing, all of these different phrases and words on just something as small as an egg carton?
18: Yeah, I don't know if there's a power involved that is trying to make it hard for you to shop for eggs, but it would seem...
6: Big egg.
18: Big egg. It would seem that way based on how confusing it is. I think it is probably in the supermarket the single hardest thing to shop for and really know what you're getting, which is unfortunate because it's a basic commodity that everyone really loves, and they are pretty expensive now. So you want to be armed with the right information.
6: So let's start talking about the information that we need to be armed with. I mean, my suspicion is that there's a division here between some of these words meaning something and maybe being sort of mandated by some sort of body that says if if it has this phrase, that and that means something, and it means somebody has checked it, versus something that might be, just marketing speak. Is that right? Are they sort of divided between the two?
18: Absolutely. There's like a divide right down the middle, and half of the terms are basically meaningless and half are really impactful. That's pretty rough situation. There's a few that you really don't need to pay attention to.
6: So what are the ones that you just sort of like, what are ones that you just let go in one ear and out the other, or in one eye and out the other?
18: Yeah. So one of them is farm fresh. Farm fresh sounds great. And if you're at a farm buying eggs, you're probably getting great eggs, but farm fresh is not regulated by any U.S. organization.
6: So anybody can just say it's farm fresh.
18: Yeah, it can just say farm fresh on there. So that one is one to completely ignore. Another that means something that is regulated but actually probably doesn't mean that much is the grade. So most eggs at the supermarket.
6: Yeah, what is that?
18: Yeah, they're pretty much all going to be grade A. The grading system is based on freshness. So double A eggs would actually be the freshest, but you don't really see them at the supermarket.
6: Yeah.
18: And grade B are really the ones that go into the processing plants and things like that.
6: Got it.
18: Mayonnaise. So you're not going to really see those. So you can look for grade, but it's all going to be basically grade A. So those are a couple that I don't think you really need to pay attention to. Another one that sounds good is hormone-free.
6: Yeah.
18: It's actually illegal to give hormones to chickens in the U.S., so all eggs are hormone-free. So it's true.
6: It's literally like just saying it's an egg.
18: Yes. Yeah, basically. This is an egg. So again, sounds good, but there's no teeth to it.
6: Okay. So how about things that you definitely are looking out for? Are there ones that are certainly meaningful and the ones we should absolutely be looking for?
18: Absolutely. So I think the top one is organic. So organic carries the full weight of the organic designation here in the U.S. You know, that term has been, I think it's been cut down a little bit over the years, some of the regulations where they're allowing more and more. But, you know, this is still really, really valuable. And it's, you know, non-GMO. You can't give antibiotics outside of when it's really needed. So organic is a really good one.
8: So that's a real thing.
18: Somebody's looking
8: out to say, like, you can't just say organic if it's not organic.
18: 100%. USDA organic. Organic or Oregon Health, whoever is actually doing it, has high standards. So organic's a great one. The next one is really interesting, and it's certified humane.
8: Yeah.
18: Yeah. And so this one sounds good, and it actually is good. So this is a non-governmental third party that goes and checks out the facilities and actually makes sure that the chickens are treated in a humane way. What's interesting, in and of itself, it's a good thing. You know, they dictate things like having perches and like flock density. But In a confusing way, it also adds more weight to some other terms. Mm. This is where it gets a little confusing. But so we have basically three terms that represent how the chickens live. So we have cage-free.
8: Yes.
18: Free-range.
8: Yes.
18: And pasture-raised.
8: Right.
18: So I'm going to talk about them, and then we'll talk about if the certified humane is paired with it, what that actually means.
8: Excellent. You are breaking it down for us. You're listening to the Curiosity Desk on GBH. We're talking with Dan Souza from America's Test Kitchen. He is helping us right now in real time decode our egg cartons. All right, take it away.
18: Okay, so cage-free eggs, this is exactly what it sounds like. So there's one big building. It is not divided into small cages. So all of the chickens are roaming around in that space. There is some debate as to whether this is always better for the chickens. If there's really high flock density and they're packed together without the protection of a cage, it may not be as good. But it is cage-free. So that one in and of itself is usually considered quite good. The next is free range. So these are going up in order of how much sort of freedom and access the birds have. Free range means they have continuous access to the outdoors.
8: Okay.
18: But it does not mean that they actually spend time outdoors.
8: So there's an open door somewhere, and if they want to go out of the barn, yes, they can amble out of the barn, but we don't necessarily know if they do or not.
18: That's right. And a lot of times the food and water is inside the barn, so the drive no to go outside to go is probably outside. Not that strong. Yeah. But here's where the certified humane label comes in, and it's very interesting. If you see free range and the certified humane combined, it means they must spend at least 6 hours a day outside.
8: Okay.
18: So that does actually mean something.
8: Do we have a sense, or do you have a sense on whether them being outside is an important component, whether that be to the taste of the egg or your sort of, you know, personal kind of moral code where you're like, I'd like this chicken to live a good life and it, you know, yeah, I'm happy to buy an egg from a chicken who was able to live outside. Like, what does being outside versus being inside mean for a chicken?
18: Yeah, I think it's largely in the humane side of things, yeah, in terms of having that space and access. Could the chickens find food outside and that might be a more varied diet? Certainly, that can be a part of it. But I think for most people, you know, wanting to buy these eggs that have a little bit more, that chickens have a little more freedom, is really about an ethical decision there.
8: Gotcha. Now you had a third one, pasture raised.
18: Yeah. So pasture raised is fascinating to me because on its own, it means zilch. It means absolutely really? Nothing. But if you combine it with the certified humane label again here, that sort of like booster label,
8: yeah,
18: it means that they spend the majority of their lives outside.
8: Okay.
18: So it goes from almost like 0 to 60 really, really quickly there.
8: Yeah, yeah, yeah, yeah.
18: So that one is pretty powerful if combined with the certified humane label.
8: Okay, so those I can't tell if I'm less confused or more confused now. somewhere in there.
18: Yeah.
8: Now here in Massachusetts, you know, we have I think it was in 2016 we had a question on the ballot, and there's like a cage-free law here in Massachusetts, right? Mm-hmm. Which is to say that are all eggs in Massachusetts are going to be cage-free or have to be? I'm not 100% sure exactly the details of that, but...
18: Yeah, I don't know where that stands today. The thing is, if you're buying eggs at the grocery store, they can be coming from all over the place. So I think you're still best off looking for labels. Again, if you're buying super local and you know everything about it, that's sort of a different thing. But I'm with you on the confusion. So I think if we want to distill it down to what we generally say is the best stuff to go out and buy,
8: yeah,
18: I'd be looking for the organic label,
8: yep,
18: the certified humane label,
8: yep,
18: and pasture raised.
8: Gotcha.
18: So seeing those three on there, you're getting really high quality eggs that probably the chickens are living the best lives we could imagine. And so you're getting a good product in that way.
8: All right. How about brown eggs versus white eggs?
18: So this is really fascinating. I like to think of it like when you're painting a room in your house. So all eggs are white underneath. So the kind of the primer layer, they're all white. And if you see a colored egg, it just means that they put, basically the chicken puts on another coat on top of that before they lay it. So it's a genetic thing. And so some chickens will lay brown eggs, some these really light blue lilac eggs, and some pink eggs. They're really beautiful, but it's simply a genetic trait and it has no impact on flavor. The fascinating thing is if you really want to nerd out, and at America's Test Kitchen, we really love nerding out.
8: Go ahead, nerd out.
18: So what you do is you can actually grab some fine sandpaper and you can sand off the colored part of any egg,
8: really?
18: And you will always find a white egg underneath there. So it's really, and this is a really fun fact that I think it's good for parties, is the color of the shell is actually correlated to the chicken's earlobes.
8: As in they're the same color?
18: They're the same color.
8: So the chicken's earlobes, really?
18: Yeah. So I'm guessing in this moment, you're first realizing that chickens have earlobes.
8: Yeah, that's a little bit of it right
18: so
8: now.
18: So that's news.
8: And then do you find the earlobe? I guess I can
18: right at the,
8: right
18: at the base
8: is.
18: Of the ear. Yeah. So that's pretty standard. But blue earlobe, blue eggs,
8: fascinating.
18: Yeah.
8: So when you see your egg, you know exactly what the earlobe color of the chicken that it came from was.
18: Yeah, which is nice. It's just a nice thing.
8: How about size? Jumbo, extra large, large, medium, small. Does it matter? Does it matter in taste? Like what is that?
18: Yeah, so it doesn't really matter in taste. Your recipe can vary, especially if you're doing baking recipes. You know, at America's Test, we always call for large eggs because that's pretty standard.
8: Yeah.
18: But we have conversions on our site and app to adjust if you're buying different sizes. But I pretty much always try to go for large if I can. One really interesting thing is, I don't know if you want to talk about yolks.
8: Yolks, go on.
18: Yolks are a deep well that people have a lot of opinions on. Mm. So when you crack open an egg and you see the yolk, and if it's like deep orangey red, like looks like a gorgeous sunset in the summer, people are like, oh, that's a good egg. And if it's really light and pale, they kind of go in the other direction. And it's like, oh, it's not high quality. The interesting thing is it's really just dependent on the feed, on what these chickens are eating. So it could be that really rich, colorful egg has all these carotenoid pigments in it because the chicken was outside eating all these different, you know, flower petals and all these different things like that. But you can also, as a breeder and a farmer, do it by simply adding paprika or marigold to the feed. So you can get that richer color. We were super curious at America's Test Kitchen whether it actually had an impact on flavor.
8: Yeah.
18: So we did a double blind taste test with a full range of yolk colors. And when we're blind and we're tasting these in scrambled eggs and in cakes, you can absolutely not tell a difference.
8: Yeah.
18: We confirm that for certain. But when you're at home, you're not wearing a blindfold when you're eating. And it's very true that we eat with our eyes. Our visual input tells us a lot about the food. And so if you see that egg and it feels farm fresh to you, there's a good chance you might actually find that egg to taste better. So I wouldn't discount it, but just know that it's not necessarily an indication of nutritional value or specific feed or a flavor difference.
8: There you go. We've been speaking with Dan Souza from America's Test Kitchen, all about eggs. And by the way, check out his new show on Netflix. It is called I Changed My Mind with Dan Souza. You're going to want to check that out. Dan, thanks so much for being with us.
18: Thanks for having me.
8: Just ahead, it's been called the bastard cousin of the apple. It's hairy, it's rock hard, but if you cook it right, the results can be mythic. This is the Curiosity Desk on GBH. Don't go anywhere.
1: 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We'll hear what communities are doing to keep people safe. And on this week's Turntable, a special edition of our From Colony to Commonwealth series featuring music by American composers ahead of America's 250th anniversary. 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
16: We're counting down to the end of the year here at GBH. 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
17: You
8: 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I'm Eric B. Herwick III. We're streaming live at youtube.com/GBH News. And welcome back now to another edition of our segment, The Secret Ingredient. We are here to help you make the most of that forgotten piece of produce in your pantry or introduce you to a food you've never considered cooking with. It could be Spam, celery root, it has been in the past, or a fruit you may only recognize from its mention in the old English poem, The Owl and the Pussycat. Here's a little sound of the incomparable Dame Judi Dench reading that poem.
2: They sailed away and were married next day by the turkey who lived on the hill. They dined on mince and slices of quince, which they ate with a runcible spoon, and hand in hand on the edge of the sand, they danced by the light of the moon.
8: Yeah, well, so today's curiosity question is, we know what mince is, we might not know what runcible is, but the real question is, what in God's name is a quince? With us in studio, James Beard award-winning chef and co-founder of Mei Mei Dumplings, Irene Lee.
17: Hello.
8: And Kelsey Rouge, co-chef at Somerville Spoke Wine Bar, which, speaking of James Beard, just got nominated for Outstanding Bar. Congratulations and welcome.
17: Thank you so much. Happy to be here.
8: Let's get into the quince. Yes. What is a quince?
17: So the quince is this fruit that looks sort of like a pear and an apple combined.
8: So if you're watching us on the YouTube stream, we've got a quince in studio. Sorry. If you are just listening to us, I would describe it. It looks like a lump. Yeah, it looks like sort of a lumpy yellow apple, or an apple and a pear had a baby.
17: But if you hold it up to your nose, you'll see it's super aromatic.
8: Ooh.
17: And this is even less aromatic than some of the older and wilder varieties.
8: Really?
17: But that's part of their value is... these really aromatic qualities to it.
8: That's really nice. Where does one get a quince?
17: Around here, you can get them at Eataly. But at this moment, that's probably your best bet. There are a few orchards in Vermont that grow them, and those tend to be available around December. But at this late in the year, they don't really have that many in storage anymore.
8: Okay, so not a hugely available and or popular fruit then, it sounds like, here in the United States. But are there other parts of the world where the quince is a little bit more available and maybe a little bit more commonly used?
17: Yeah, so you've probably encountered it in the form of membrillo, which is the quince paste that is often found with Spanish cheeses. And the word, in Spanish, it's membrillo. In Portuguese, it's marmelo, which is where we get marmalade from.
8: Oh.
17: And it was the precursor to orange marmalade that's invented much later, but the cooked down orange sticky quince paste is the original marmalade. So you find it a lot in Spanish and Portuguese cuisine.
8: Okay. Irene, what do you got on the quince for us?
19: Well, I mean, I thought it was super interesting that the quince is from kind of the Middle East, the Caucasus region, from Greece. Lots of mentions in myth. And there's also a cousin of the quince, which is called mogwa, or the Chinese quince, which has similar properties. And you can even sometimes find it at H Mart. You might find a version in a jar for making tea with. So I always love to just see these kind of like cross-cultural connections.
8: Yeah.
19: And one of the really cool things about the quince, I think what's great about this segment is like we take something that maybe isn't that attractive and perhaps in its raw form is a little bit off-putting. So a raw quince can be really astringent. But what we learn from our chef friends is that you can turn it into something really beautiful with a little bit of love and technique.
8: That's really nice. Now, could you eat just a raw quince? I mean, is it doable that way?
17: So this variety is called a pineapple quince, and it's been selected through time to be much more palatable, and you could technically eat this raw. In the past, the more wild versions, the older versions, extremely tannic, and you would not want to. But now we've selected this one.
8: So this is edible raw. Like, could I just bite into it?
17: I meant to bring a vegetable peeler so you could try a strip of it.
19: But take a bite. Okay. Why not?
8: I'll give it a try.
17: Absolutely.
8: I'll give it a try. So one of our producers, Rachel, has called this a roided up pear, which is a funny. All right, I'm going to try this here.
19: And as you're experiencing that, one of the other things is that the quince is an amazing source of pectin, which is what allows those jams, jellies, marmalades to actually set up and kind of have that nice gelatinous texture. So it's, you know, got its own flavor, but it's also an amazing tool in your toolkit if you're a cook trying to create something that has a certain body to it.
8: So here's what I would say about this. The skin's a little thick.
19: Yeah.
8: The skin kind of tastes like a pear skin, though. Yep. And then the inside is kind of, it's kind of greeny. It's like, you know when people are like, I don't like red delicious apples because they're still kind of greeny and like mealy.
19: You
8: know what I mean? It's kind of like that, but the taste is good. Like, the taste is pretty good raw. Like, I, you know, it's not bad.
19: And you're in for a treat because we have some good versions here, so you're really going to like.
8: Cooking is the way to do it. We're talking with chefs Kelsey Roush and Irene Lee about cooking with quinces. And Kelsey, you know from cooking with quinces a little bit, so you're going to talk us through how one might cook some and how you cook them.
17: Yeah, so I brought you the most basic cooked version of it, so you can contrast that texture and that flavor with the bite that you just took out of the raw one.
8: Okay.
17: So basically...
8: How did you cook this?
17: Right, so you cook them mostly in sugar syrup. So if you make simple syrup, equal parts sugar and water, and you throw in a lemon, tannins, I'm not a scientist, but my understanding is that the tannins, which is what makes that chalky feel in your mouth, are bound up with the anthocyanins, which are those red pigments that you see in red cabbage.
8: Okay.
17: And as you cook it with sugar, heat, and acid, the anthocyanins and the tannins break down. And so that releases, it goes from that pale yellow color to that deep red color that's in your hand.
8: Yeah, it's a beautiful sort of deep red color. I'm going to have a little bit here. Elizabeth on YouTube says quinces smell so good. I agree, they do.
19: They have almost like a guava kind of tropical aroma. Yeah.
8: This is really good. Yeah, I like that a lot. That's tasty. Nicely done. You're a good cook.
17: Thanks. So yeah, you can basically, in about 10 minutes, you would have, of simmering in sugar water, you would have a perfectly edible piece of quince that you could put with like a pork roast or anything you wanted to eat it with. After about 2 hours of slow simmering, it'll transform into that dense, silky, russet red kind of texture.
8: I really like that. All right, we're talking with chefs Kelsey Roush and Irene Lee about cooking with quinces. If I'm feeling more adventurous, if I'm ready for more, how else can I cook a quince?
17: So I tend to stick to a pretty basic cooking of it. It really doesn't... I wouldn't say it has an advantage to doing more to it. So the both ways that you have it here, it's cooked just like that, but paired with cake
8: with
17: for a sweet
8: things.
17: Version.
8: I see.
17: And then the version that you have with, so on that cracker is lamb rillette.
8: All right, so let's start with this crack. Okay, so what do we have here? We've got a cracker.
17: Yeah.
8: We've got lamb rillette. And then this here, there's like a paste here, and this is the quince.
17: So that's the quince, and I've just cooked it down with some chili flakes. So there's another dimension to that flavor. So you have sweet and hot, and then the lamb rillette has lots of cumin in it. We're going for like a Northern Chinese, like cumin lamb kind of profile.
8: Okay.
17: And then rice crackers.
19: I have to try this. I
8: saw you there literally. I was like, I think you're salivating. Mm-hmm. Irene, there's a little bit. Here we go.
17: But yeah, so a lot of people cook the quince with warm spices, like cinnamon, allspice, and those things. Mm-hmm. I find there are so many of those flavors already present in the quince that I don't want to double down on it. I want to just bring them out and amplify them. Yep. So the chili is the only other flavor besides the quince in that paste.
8: In the paste. And also against the lamb, there's a lot of cumin in that lamb. Yeah. And I happen to love cumin.
19: Delicious.
8: So like that with the quince too is just like, whoa.
19: Awesome.
8: That's really, really good. That is... I'm going to just take
19: it. Yeah, keep eating. I also love what you said, Kelsey, before about how like you could simmer it and just serve it with some pork loin, you know, as kind of a stand-in for like roasted pork with apples.
17: Right.
19: And I just love like the jam and meat and the use of fruit in savory applications. I feel like it spoke your use of typically savory ingredients in sweet dishes and vice versa is one of the most exciting things that you do. This is just a great kind of classic, but, you know, it's an example of that with a little twist on it. I love that.
8: Yeah. Okay. So you said you have quince another. Now you've done another thing with it for us here.
17: Yeah. So just to illustrate its versatility, if you've had it with meat and you think, great, that pairs really well.
8: It is really nice.
17: So it's then really good. I've also done a dessert with it to show you that it can also be soft and sweet. So here the quince is just poached as you had it with it for your first bite. With a lemon almond poppy seed cake and pandan lemon curd.
8: Oh.
17: So in order to really triple down on all those floral flavors, we've got almond with those kind of floral nutty notes, and then the pandan lemon curd with a little bit of sourness and a little bit of nuttiness from the pandan.
8: All right.
17: Which maybe someone else will do for a secret ingredient.
19: Definitely. Mmm.
0: Yeah, this is also delicious. This is really good.
8: So how did you, I mean, how do you, you know, when it comes to an ingredient like quince, how do you encounter it? Or are you like, I'm in, you know, like I'm a chef, I need new ingredients all the time, I got to try anything I possibly can? Or, you know, like, how did you come to the quince?
17: So genuinely, the poem that you started with, I had an illustrated book of it when I was a kid.
8: Wait, what?
17: Yeah.
8: Oh, amazing.
17: And so I think I just knew about it. And obviously, as a kid, when you're reading something fantastical, you think, oh, that must be so cool.
8: Yeah.
19: Kind of gets implanted in your brain.
8: Yeah. It's also a cool word, right? That word quince somehow feels magical. Maybe it is because you encounter it as a kid in a poem like that. Yeah. And that's why you think it feels magical. But I think just on the face, that the sound. Quince.
19: Ooh.
8: Yeah. It just, it's like, oh, okay, that sounds magical.
17: Yeah. So then once you encounter it in the real world, you think, okay, I got to try that. And I love the transformative aspect of it. It's so, like I said, in the winter, it's amazing to have. And then just something that transforms so beautifully. I just find it sort of poetically beautiful.
8: We've got a comment on YouTube that somebody says it took 5 years to grow her quince plant. So I guess somebody's trying to, could you grow quince around here?
17: Yeah, so they actually do. I'm not a farmer, but my understanding is they do really well in zone 5 and 6, which is where we are, kind of some of the northernmost climates that we have. And they're relatively resilient. And like I said, there are a couple of people in Vermont who grow them. So they're a cold hardy tree, is my understanding.
19: Yeah, but those trees, I think it does take years for them to actually develop fruit, so that makes sense. And there are also ornamental varieties of quince, like trees and bushes, that their flowers produce some of that kind of nice floral aroma too. So.
8: And of course, there are those who say, if you buy the fact that there was once a garden of good, or there was once a Garden of Eden, and there was a tree that had fruit on it in that garden, in theory, it would definitely not have been an apple, but probably a quince, or possibly a quince on that tree.
19: Totally. Love that.
8: Because it's native to that part of the world.
19: Exactly.
8: So that's kind of interesting too. All right. Well, thank you both. We've been speaking with James Beard, award-winning chef and co-founder of Maymay Dumplings, Irene Lee, and Kelsey Roosh, co-chef at Spoke Wine Bar, about the quince. Thank you both for being with us on the Curiosity Desk.
19: Thank you.
17: Thank you.
8: And that about does it for us for now. We will be right back here in 23 short hours. If you can't wait that long, we got the podcast version you can check out. Till next time, I'm Edgar B. Herlick III. Stay curious out there.
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20: 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Frontline examines the alliance between President Trump and the Crown Prince of Saudi Arabia, and how that relationship opened doors to personal profit despite Saudi abuses. Watch The Crown Prince and the President tomorrow at 10 on GBH2.
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10: I'm Jared Bowen. Coming up on The Culture Show, Olivia Wilde. The actor, filmmaker, and producer joins us to talk about The Invite, her new film about the uneasy thrill of saying yes when you should probably say no. We'll talk about tension, temptation, and what happens when the adventurous upstairs neighbors intersect with a marriage on the rocks. She also weighs in on the Boston Area Museum she especially loves. Then comedian Kevin Flynn is bringing laughs from island time to prime time. The Nantucket Comedy Festival turns 20 this summer, and Flynn joins us to talk stand-up, storytelling, and why comedy belongs at the heart of community. And before Boston had a skyline, it had a harbor. Now celebrating 100 years on the water, Boston Harbor City Cruises has carried Boston through waves of change. From ferries and island cruises to whale watches, Godzilla, and loads of lighthouse lore. That's all right now on The Culture Show.
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10: I'm Jared Bowen. 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Olivia Wilde has spent more than two decades moving among television, film, and theater, from House to Tron Legacy to her Broadway debut in the play 1984. After years in front of the camera, Wilde moved behind it with her feature film directorial debut, Booksmart, the teen comedy that became a critical favorite and which won the Independent Spirit Award for Best Feature Film, or Best First feature. She followed that by directing and appearing in Don't Worry, Darling, a psychological thriller about a carefully ordered 1950s-style community where the picture of domestic bliss hides something much more sinister. Her new film, The Invite, catapults domesticity out of the 1950s and into modern negotiations of sex, marriage, and honesty. Wilde directs and stars opposite Seth Rogen as one half of a married couple who have lost a hold on both themselves and their relationship. It's a sharp, biting, funny film about a marriage experiencing serious unraveling when they invite their tantalizing upstairs neighbors over for a dinner party, an evening that turns into a reckoning.
9: There's something I've been wanting to talk to you about.
15: We also have something we wanted to talk to you about.
21: You can ring my bell.
15: We feel a very strong connection with you guys.
23: That is so nice. Thank you.
9: Yeah.
23: Oh, say thank you, Joe.
9: Thank you. Very flattering.
21: You can ring my bell.
10: The Invite from A24 was written by Rashida Jones and Will McCormack and co-stars Penelope Cruz and Edward Norton. Olivia Wilde, welcome to The Culture Show. It's great to have you here.
25: It's so good to be here. Thank you.
10: Well, tell me, how do you describe this film? You get this

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1: Incredible script that Will and Rashida wrote, which was an adaptation of a Spanish film called Sentimental, written by an awesome playwright and filmmaker named Seske. And we all were so drawn to this very kind of simple story that allowed for this very playful ensemble piece where each character just really gets to thrive and change and hopefully delight.
2: Well, you have one of my favorite constructs in this film, which is it's all set in this one apartment.
1: Yes.
2: Mostly set, aside from the beginning. And so there's something that happens when the walls almost begin to close in.
1: Yes.
2: And what did you see in that opportunity of people placed together for that amount of time?
1: Well, I love films that play with that concept. You know, 12 Angry Men is obviously a perfect example, and Sidney Lumet wrote so much about how he used cinematography to allow the audience to feel the increasing claustrophobia of that experience. And even, you know, working for so many years on TV as I did with House, we would have these bottle episodes where, you know, you'd occasionally trap somebody in a, you know, storage room. And it was always a chance for the relationships to become the action. And I really loved this challenge that we all took on with the invite, where my cinematographer, Adam Newport Barra, and our production designer, Jade Healy, and I formed this kind of brain trust where we took on the challenge of how do you make that single space feel like it continues to kind of reveal itself. It continues to feel interesting. How do you make it not boring? And it's not easy, but it was so fun.
2: Well, tell me about I noticed right away there's a visual vocabulary that you established.
1: Yes.
2: With the tight shots and slightly jarred angled shots and
1: yes.
2: Then moments of looking through windows. So
1: yeah.
2: it disrupts our viewing.
1: Yes, we wanted the space to reflect the relationship, which itself was fractured, and you know, each person had a hard time really seeing the other. So we really played with blocking your vision partially, looking through glass, looking through mirrors, using, you know, frames within frames, kind of using the architecture as barriers between people, and then slowly kind of opening the space up and allowing people to share the frame in ways that allowed them to actually see each other by the end. But we had so much fun designing the space, and Jade designed this apartment that would feel almost like a labyrinth, so that at a certain point when the characters kind of go on their own adventures, they separate and go on their own adventures, you would have the sense that you couldn't possibly know what was happening on the other side of this wall, even though they're actually very close to each other.
2: Well, I feel like we don't want to give too much away, but to go back to the plot, and I love that you brought in Who's Afraid of Virginia Woolf. From the very first, I was thinking, I hope that this is a nod. It's not an appropriation, it's not recreating, but it's this great lineage.
1: Oh, yes. There are all sorts of Easter eggs in there for the real Nichols heads or Edward Albee heads. There are subtle references throughout the film, because it was such a huge source of inspiration for us.
2: Well, I love that story and that film and the play, and I hate it at the same time, because you love the characters, you love the humor, but then you see the worst in people, and it's so awful to be reminded of that. So how do you look at, well, that's your couple that you play with, Seth Rogen, and where they are and really not seeing themselves anymore?
1: Exactly. They can't see themselves. They certainly can't see each other. They've really kind of fallen into a rhythm of blaming each other for their unhappiness. And it is something that happens to many of us. It's something very familiar. And there's this sense of marriage being fueled by inertia more than actual curiosity about your partner. And resentment being so kind of deeply embedded into the fabric of what you've created. And I think particularly in American culture, we have this sense of accomplishment about, you know, making an agreement and sticking it out and doing something and staying married, and then realizing that you have sacrificed your own identity and entered into something that makes you actually deeply unhappy, but conveniently blaming it on the other person and sort of forgetting that you deserve more, which is one of my favorite lines that Penelope Cruz has in the film.

0: So it wasn't meant to be a condemnation of marriage, although I did start the movie with an Oscar Wilde quote that is very cynical. But I think that at heart, I'm very romantic, as was Oscar Wilde. I think the point of the film is really about allowing for the chance to begin again. And we were very lucky to have Esther Perel as our consultant on the film. And anyone who knows Perel's work will recognize many of her philosophies in that exact conversation.
1: I should read the Oscar Wilde quote. In case you don't have it memorized, it's terrible for me, so I wrote it down. One should always be in love. That is the reason one should never marry. Ouch.
0: The idea of that what is lost when love becomes a contract? And is there a way to maintain the necessary kind of separation that love thrives on, the oxygen that keeps fire burning, while having combined lives? And is that possible? And many cultures have been struggling with that for many years. I think this story is one that is incredibly hopeful, because it proves that sometimes it is one conversation that hasn't been had that can trigger a revelation. And we approach it in a very playful way, but you know, in Virginia Woolf, it was a similar, I think, revelation that they come to, and it both reveals the closeness of this couple and how deeply they know each other and how far they've kind of strayed from each other.
1: Well, to continue the Virginia Woolf comparison, so we have George and Martha, Elizabeth Taylor and Richard Burton, and then we have the young couple, the wide-eyed young couple, and that's Penelope Cruz and Edward Norton. Not that they're so wide-eyed, but they're the couple you look at, and we've all been to those dinner parties where you think, I want what they're having. The grass is always greener.
0: Right. And what we wanted to play with was the idea that instead of them being the more naive and young ones, we would kind of invert that and have them be more mature and wise because they had already kind of gone through a reckoning in their own lives. And the idea that getting older does not mean you become more cynical. It can actually allow for a kind of rebirth and a new perspective on life that can be much freer and happier. So I think there's a real optimism in this film about how you can grow into a much more joyful way of seeing relationships and yourself.
1: I'm speaking with Olivia Wilde, who directs and stars in The Invite out in theaters. I want to talk about how you made this film. You described this as an experiment. Mm. How was it an experiment?
0: So I posed the question to this group of people that I was dreaming of making this movie with, and that included the cast as well as the crew. I said, what if we do this the way we've actually always wanted to, which is make the film with rehearsal, shooting it in order on 35mm film. Mm. And these are all things that we very quickly sacrifice in order to make movies, because people have kind of forgotten. As per the theme of the movie, you sometimes forget you deserve more. I think when you make films, you really are willing to do anything to get it made, because we all just so desperately want to tell stories. Rehearsal is one of the first things to go. Shooting in order is very difficult logistically, unless you're shooting in one location, and we had that opportunity. And then shooting on film was something I just really wanted to fight for. I think people forget the comedies shot on 35mm are really exciting, because there is a kind of high stakes quality to the process that I think brings out the best in everyone. But the experiment was interesting because it turned us into kind of a theater company. We were workshopping material together. So our screenwriters, Rashida Jones and Will McCormick, entered into this process with such elasticity, such openness, that they sat down at this table with the cast and myself, and we just kind of tore this material and chewed on it together and infused it with so many personal feelings and anecdotes, and it itself was already an adaptation of the Spanish film, and it's almost like it became another adaptation which reflected this specific cast. And so when you have someone like Edward Norton suggesting a backstory that leads to a monologue that he himself had come up with and he wanted to surprise us with on set while cameras were rolling, we had this kind of trust built within this little theater company where when he said, I want to hold that story until the cameras are rolling, can you guys just trust me and wait for me to perform that before, you know, you react? Only for Edward Norton, I think. Can you agree to something like that? And it is in the film, and my real reaction to him doing it for the first time is in the film. But that was the kind of playfulness we had when approaching it. Everyone was so engaged. And I'll say that, you know, typically when you make a film, actors are coming in for just the scenes that they're shooting and then leaving and doing their own thing and coming back next time they work and jumping back in. This cast was engaged 100% of the time. Everyone was there all day, every day, just as you are in a theater production. And they'd go home and come up with ideas and pitch things, and the workshopping would continue, and we would send ideas to Will and Rashida, and they would come up with ideas based on those thoughts, and we kept workshopping the script throughout production. And that was thrilling. It was a risky, exciting experience.
1: Well, it was clear to me in watching the film the extraordinary chemistry you all had, the realness that comes through. Now I'm hearing the respect that you all had off screen as well. How did you know? You had to be so careful, because one, you had to get a certain caliber of actor, but how did you know you had this dream team in this coterie of actors?
0: Well, I think when you're speaking to people like Penelope Cruz and Edward Norton and Seth Rogen, you're aware that you are engaging with such high-level performers that if they are attracted to the material, it's because they know they have a lot to bring to it, and they are eager to sharpen and personalize these characters. So their enthusiasm was something that made me just so confident that we were going to make something great. I mean, even if we could tell any story. That foursome that we became, I felt like we could be a real theater company that could take on any kind of story and tell it well together, because we became so trusting that acting felt effortless, because we all just kind of entered into this group kind of hypnosis, and directing them was obviously an incredible honor. I've been watching all of them my entire career. Seth and I kind of came up at the same time, but he always had this superpower that I admired, this unbelievable intelligence and empathy for his audience. And Edward has such insane range. He's so smart that he really understands how to make every scene as interesting and unpredictable as possible, and he brings such gravitas. Penelope has always been, I think, one of the world's greatest comedians, but usually she's doing it in Spanish. She's done it in English as well. Vicky Cristina Barcelona is one of my favorite films. She's flawless. But I've always admired how she brings such warmth and a spontaneity to her characters, and she's just enigmatic. So getting to play with them was extraordinary, and directing them was kind of mind-blowing. It really, I keep likening us to the astronauts on the Artemis II mission, because it was like we all had unique skills that when put together really felt like we could accomplish amazing things, but we were so bonded. It felt like we were wearing a kind of a harness together and no one could fall.
1: There's one other film I want to ask you about that occurred to me as I was watching your film, and that's An Indecent Proposal. Because I was thinking, when that film came out in 1993, there was such conversation, for people who might not know what we're talking about. This is Robert Redford as a billionaire who is offering a couple, Demi Moore and Woody Harrelson, $1 million so that Robert Redford can have one night with her.
0: Chills just thinking about it.
1: But remember how controversial that was?
0: Yes.
1: There was so much conversation about sex. And then, without giving too much away, but I think people got clues in the trailer that we just played, I was thinking, we've moved so far in society on film in sex.
0: Mm-hmm. Mm-hmm.
1: And what your expectation is about how this film will be received in that regard.
0: I think people are having really high level, open, interesting conversations about sex these days in a way that shows such evolution from where we were when that film came out. I think that that film was always about more than sex. It was about insecurity, fear, possession, power. I'll never forget the scene of Woody Harrelson running down the hallway, regretting that he's allowed her to go, and she's already taking off in the helicopter. I think this film is similarly talking about sex, but is about so much more. It's about the relationship dynamics that govern our lives and how sex plays into that, and is kind of a reflection of how much we know about ourselves and our partners. I do think that audiences are really interested in authentic conversations about sex that go beyond kind of what has been kind of spoon-fed to us for a long time. I mean, obviously, particularly in America, we still have this, obviously, you know, based in a kind of puritanical perspective that fears, distrusts pleasure in every sort of way. But I think that when it comes to conversations about marriage and how we are meant to kind of evolve together while somehow continuing to evolve individually, it is a conundrum. It is this very complicated challenge that in the most romantic way, so many people are willing to embark on. They know it's hard, and yet they get married every day. I think it's amazing. I mean, no one's out there saying, like, marriage is easy, everyone should do it. Yeah. Everyone's saying how difficult it is, and yet people are going for it. It's optimistic. It's an optimistic thing to do in pessimistic times. And I think this movie is acknowledging what can be really tricky about relationships, but offering a conversation that cracks it open a little bit to allow for people to be potentially a little more curious. And I love the idea that this film might spark conversation between couples that might allow for people to feel comfortable revealing something about themselves to a partner who may feel they know them better than anyone else.
1: Yeah, I would advise people who are seeing this film to book your dinner after so you can have the conversation.
0: Yes.
1: Quick final question for you to bring it back home. I hadn't realized that you went to Phillips Academy here in Massachusetts.
0: I did.
1: And on the campus of, and it's in Andover, and on that campus is a museum which is just at my heart, the Addison Gallery of American Art. Was that a springboard for you, that museum and that experience for your career?
0: It's extraordinary. I hope I understood at the time how lucky we were. I definitely had come from a small school in DC where we had nothing like that. And I walked onto the Andover campus and was blown away that the Addison was just there for us to experience for free, for anyone to experience, and had unbelievable masterpieces. And I think that allowing young people to have access to that kind of art is transformative in their lives. And my favorite, you know, freshman year class was we went as part of our English class to walk around the Addison and sit and pick a work of art and write a story based on that work of art. And I wish I could remember which one I picked. It would have been a perfect way to round that out. No, but it was so wild that we just, you know, we had these masterpieces around town. You know, we had a giant Calder mural outside the library. We were surrounded by this beauty. And I like to think it's somehow infused by osmosis into our young adolescent brains. But I think it's a testament to, you know, the power of exposing young people to great art, and how we have to make sure that in general in our, you know, school system in this country, we don't remove access to the arts, because I'm only where I am today because arts were prioritized in my education. And I think that the Addison was a truly privileged extreme version of that, and what a magical place.
1: I couldn't agree more. Olivia Wilde, thank you so much for being with us today, and again, congratulations on your film.
0: Thank you so much.
1: Olivia Wilde directs and stars in The Invite from A24, written by Rashida Jones and Will McCormick, and starring Seth Rogen, Penelope Cruz, and Edward Norton. Again, thank you. The Invite opens in Boston at the Coolidge Corner Theater this Friday, July 3rd, before its nationwide release on July 10th. Coming up, we head to Laugh Island by way of Nantucket's 20th Annual Comedy Festival. Co-founder and comedian Kevin Flynn joins us for that conversation. He's next on The Culture Show. Stay with us.

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6: 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A programming note, Thursday we'll be coming to you from Provincetown, where we're joined by towering townie, the legendary John Waters. But right now, comedian Kevin Flynn has made a career of moving among stages, screens, and some more unconventional arenas. Before stand-up, he was a professional soccer player. When he left soccer, Flynn found his next arena in Boston's Comedy Rooms, winning the Boston Comedy Riot and launching a career in stand-up, film, and television. He may be the winningest boyfriend Sex and the City's Charlotte ever had. On Nantucket, he has turned stand-up into something that serves a community. As co-founder and executive director of the Nantucket Comedy Festival, Flynn brings top comics to the island in support of Stand Up and Learn. It's a year-round program that helps young people find their voice and confidence through comedy. Now, marking its 20th year, the festival runs July 8th through the 11th, including a kids' comedy smackdown, giving young comics from Nantucket and Martha's Vineyard their own stage. Kevin Flynn joins us to talk about laughter, mentorship, and what comedy can do beyond the punchline. Welcome to The Culture Show. It's great to have you here.
7: Thanks, Jared. You did your due diligence there. That's going back a little time warp there.
6: We're little NPR nerds here. Especially with soccer. So what is it like to see the mania around soccer?
7: It's been wonderful. This is actually the first World Cup I have not covered in some form, either through ESPN or Fox News or Fox Sports and Sirius XM, FC. And I'm actually enjoying it as a civilian. I went to the game in SoFi the other night. The U.S. lost last minute, kind of a heartbreaker, but they're playing well. And for me, someone at my age to have started soccer when Pelé came, to watch the development of it. And it was funny, soccer, people tried to keep it down for years. They were threatened by it for some reason. And when you see something like the World Cup, just the celebration of people's cultures and the love they have for the game, and suddenly for other cultures that they experienced through the World Cup. You guys, Scotland, came through here in Boston. It was fantastic.
6: So you heard about that because you're out in L.A.
7: Yeah. They're headed to L.A. They were in Florida. I mean,
6: no, but I said even out in L.A., you heard about
7: it. Oh, we heard all about
6: our mad affair with the Scots.
7: And they were always great fans. I remember when I covered it in France in 98, I got caught up with the Scots and traveled with them for 2-3 days. And people are like, back at home, they were like, these are great stories you're filing. I'm like, the Scots are a walking story. They're filing their stories themselves. It was so much fun.
6: And you're still wringing out your liver.
7: Yeah, exactly. So I had to go on air, so it was a little difficult. You had to pace yourself, Jared. Yeah. So it's been great. And, you know, we got to hope the U.S. keeps going on, because the better they do, the better, you know, the attention's there, the money's there, the fan support, and people get to appreciate other cultures. They see, like, these random cultures. And they've expanded the pool, which a lot of people were against, but in a way, I think, like, Curacao and Cape Verde, they get to celebrate. They're in heaven, and even if they lose and go home, it's been great.
6: Nobody's Nobody's not liking any of this, especially in this city, which you know well. Everybody loves to complain about everything. I was sitting in traffic this morning going through the tunnel, forgot that they had closed some of the exits, and I thought, but this is for a really great reason. For once, I'm not going to complain, even though I live in Boston, and that's our right.
7: Right. When I lived in Manhattan, whenever one of the presidents came through, everybody would complain, because the traffic got even worse than it was originally. But you're like, hey, look, the president's here.
6: Well, let's go to Nantucket. And first of all, the 20th anniversary of the Comedy Festival, that's a huge milestone.
7: Yeah, it's been great. And I never saw that when I started it. I started it on a very small level and for a very small reason. Kind of a sad story to begin with. It was a number of suicides that happened on Nantucket, teenage suicides. And one of the young men who had taken his own life, he was a soccer player. And I had coached the team. I had volunteered when I was out there. I had a newborn. And so I stayed on Nantucket for a couple of months with her there. And so it touched me. And we had talked about comedy with this young man. And I thought, I was living in Manhattan. I read in the New York Times about his suicide. And I thought, what can I do? Mm-hmm. And so I called a bunch of my buddies. Because I was a Boston comedian originally, then moved to New York City. And I knew a lot of guys in LA as well. And I asked a bunch of them if they'd come out and do a workshop for the kids. That's really how it started. That simple. I said, let's go to the junior high school. Let's go to the high school. Tell these kids, hey, you know, comedy is fun. Express your ideas. Write. Get up there and perform. Look at people in the eyes. Tell them your story. And it went really, really well. And I was out in Nantucket, and they're like, can you stay for another day? Can you do another session? We want more kids to come. And so we stayed there for 2-3 days. And I thought, well, you know what? Well, I have all you guys out here. Why don't I do a show for the adults at night? And that weekend, we had a comedy festival, and it was a big success. And from that, people started to say, can we figure out how to do stand-up comedy for little kids? And I thought, yeah, let me teach them a little bit. And so over the course of about 10 years, we started to develop this curriculum. We're like, how do you teach kids to do this?
6: Let me stop you before we get into that, which I'm very curious about. What is it about stand-up comedy? What's the skill set that it brings to kids, especially those who may be struggling? Again, the reason this was founded.
7: Well, that's an interesting question, because I think it's almost like being a good athlete, being funny naturally, but you can develop the skill. You can develop using hyperbole, all kinds of things to kind of tell your story. And a lot of the great comedy writers are not performers. They're people who watch and observe and write and think in a different way. And we wanted those kids to come out too. What I realized was when I started to have about 10, 15 kids in a room, they're all shy. Nobody thinks they're going to be funny. You tell them to write a joke, they'll get all nervous. So what I started to say was, hey, let's come up with a funny story. Do you have any brothers and sisters? Are they older? Is your brother mean to you? Is your sister bossy? How about a dog or a cat? And so once one of the kids starts to talk, they all start to talk about it. And I have a cat. Oh, my sister's the same way. And you watch these kids, random kids from different walks of life, start to like empathize with each other and realize they have something in common. And one of the things I do when I teach the class is I say, okay, we're working on, you know, Gerald's bit, but I want you all to contribute. So you're not taking time off right now. I call it the writer's room. We sort of say, what do you have for his story? Any ideas? And then I tell them no bad ideas, because bad ideas lead to good ideas. And a bad idea might be a good idea for somebody else. And the kids start to get excited about it. And the one thing, like, I wasn't a great student. I had ADD and I sort of was all over the place, but I had these thoughts and creativities. And the teacher said to me, they said, you guys just held their attention for 2 hours. And that's really huge. And so I knew we were onto something. So I knew we could take someone and develop a 2-minute bit. I tell them it's just a 2-minute story. I remember one of the first kids, he said, I have nothing funny. I said, well, what happened over Christmas? He said, well, we went to my grandmother's house. I said, well, what happened? And he said, well, we almost missed the boat. My mother thought you left the coffee pot on. You're like, okay, like you start to write the story down. The mother shows up, the grandmother shows up in curlers, you know, at the airport, and the mother's embarrassed. So I go, oh, well, what did your grandmother sound like? What did she look like? What did she walk like? And suddenly you start to paint this picture. So I tell the kids, write a little short story. And I'll help you with it. And then we find the funny within your story. And I got to tell you, to watch a 10-year-old boy or girl stand up in front of people and say, so what else is going on? You know, my mom, and you're like, it's just mesmerizing and it's wonderful. And I try to get them early because I was really targeting high school kids, but high school, you get a little too cool for school.
6: Yeah.
7: All that pressure. We're all trying to fit in. And so I try to get them in early so they kind of get that feeling of what it's like to stand up in front of people.
6: How long are you working with them with this curriculum?
7: Well, it used to just be a three-day workshop, and the kids would perform at the end of that, which was pretty amazing. But over the course of the years, I started to, you know, have teachers out on the island who would work with them for a six-week period. And you'd see such a difference then.
6: This is what I'm getting at, the transformation you must see as they come into their own and they find this conviction and they know they can be funny, and then they have this much different way of looking at the world.
7: Right. And then they see the reaction that people have. And then right after the show, all their brothers and sisters run up and say, how can we do this and things. So it's sort of fun. And are they going to be stand-up comedians? No, probably not. You know, you tell your kid to take piano lessons. What, do you want to be in a band, travel around the country, cut albums? Like, well, no. You learn things from doing that.
6: But what you were describing at the beginning, take me through your holiday visit, what was your grandmother wearing? It's teaching these observational skills. You and I were just talking about watching people on the subway. Everybody's got their head down in their phone. We're the only two people erect and just looking around while everybody else is like in a cartoon.
7: Right.
6: But this teaches people to be aware.
7: To be aware, and also that your story matters. And I always tell people, and parents will say, do you want them to be stand-up comics? I say, well, no, but I want them, if they sell insurance, to be able to talk and look at someone in the eyes. Be at a dinner party and be able to tell your story and make people go, oh, that's, you know, and that starts the conversation. And so I tell this one story about one boy who took the class three times, and he was very good. But at the end, he was starting to get a little bored. You know, he was like, you know, I'm still doing the same thing. And I said, well, continue to do the same thing. You're developing a little bit of an act, and then you keep adding to it, and it changes. Because every time I do something on stage, it's usually a little different. And then he went away to summer camp, and they said there was a talent portion, and he stood up and did a killer 5 minutes that he had already done. You know, and he came back. His mother said, "Oh, but he was the star of the show, and he was, you know, he was hooked.
6: Oh, this
7: he was
6: is so hooked." Exciting.
7: It was wonderful to see that.
6: No. I'm speaking with Kevin Flynn, the co-founder and executive director of the Nantucket Comedy Festival. Its 20th year runs July 9th through the 11th. The festival also features the Kids Comedy Smackdown on July 8th. Well, how did you come to it? If you started in soccer, that you didn't have this experience writing comedy and thinking about comedy as a 10-year-old, how did you make the transition yourself?
7: Well, I blame the nuns.
6: Yeah.
7: For Comedy Edge, where, you know, you try to make your friends laugh in sort of a repressed atmosphere. I always tried to be funny. I always enjoyed being funny. There's nothing better than laughing. And after soccer, like I said, I was a graduate assistant at BU for the soccer team. And I went to Stitch's Comedy Club and sat at the bar with the head coach. And we were going over the lineup. And it was an open mic night, and I watched everybody. And if you've ever been to an open mic night, it can be very painful.
6: Yeah.
7: It can be really a lot of, you know, you're going to hear a fork drop in the back of the room. And I thought, I think I could do this. And the coach goes, I think you could too. And so about 2 weeks later, I went up and tried it, and I did pretty well, and I was kind of hooked. And the Boston comedy scene was absolutely unbelievable.
6: So what era was this? Because we know the figures
7: right
6: who've come out of
7: 1812.
6: Here. Yeah.
7: No, boy, it was 89.
6: Okay.
7: Yeah, I was coaching. And so then that next year, I just worked. I did three things badly. I was going to graduate school. I was coaching soccer at BU. And I was doing stand-up at night and doing all three poorly.
6: Yeah.
7: So, but at the end of the year, I won the Boston Comedy Riot, the WBCN Boston Comedy Riot.
6: And who did you beat?
7: This is the thing with Boston. It was Louis C.K., Nick DiPaolo, Mark Maron, David Cross, Janine Garofalo, Tom Cotter, Jackie Flynn. I mean, it was the amount of comics that came out of Boston, for a lot of reasons, because Boston has such a sarcastic way about them anyway, of looking at the world, but also the colleges are here and just the culture that's here. And it was a wonderful time. It really was to be a stand-up comedian. And, you know, I enjoyed that. And that led to some hosting television shows and a few other things. So
6: Charlotte's Boyfriend on Sex and the City.
7: Yeah, which was pretty random. Yeah.
6: So you were voted the favorite boyfriend?
7: One of the top boyfriends, out of all the boyfriends, if you watch that show, man, it was a lot. But I was Charlotte's boyfriend. I think part of the thing that happened was it was the first time Charlotte was topless. Can we say that in GBH? But it was the first time she was topless, so apparently everybody watched it for that reason, but I'll take some credit as well, as I was topless as well in the show.
6: How did those scenes go? I always think about that. I mean, we always hear that there are the, you know, the coverings, and but what's it like when you're doing those scenes?
7: Oh, I'll tell you, interesting story. So I do the role, and that's an interesting setup because there were four different directors that would direct it, so they didn't have that much power. The actresses had the power, which is great, but I was making out with her, and then I would... and I'd fall asleep on top of her. I was playing an orthopedic surgeon who'd been up. So I'm not a doctor, although I did play one on TV. And she would wake me up, and I would roll off, and I go, what? She goes, you were sleeping. I'm like, no, I wasn't. You know, so I try to defend that. But as I would roll off her, the sheets would fall off, and you would see her breasts. So it was contractually she had to do that, but she didn't like it. And so she asked to close the set, which was interesting. And there was actually a person who was there who was opening the covers for me to get into the bed with her. And I was like, I can handle it. He goes, sir, I'm a union member. This is my job. I'm like, yeah. Oh, sorry. My dad was a union guy. No worries.
6: Sheet lifter, okay, yeah.
7: But the tension was pretty. You know, you have your lines, you got to do them. She was not happy about having her breast exposed, which I would imagine I could see why. Yeah. But it was a lot of fun. It was one of the first times I walked down to the comedy club stage the next night, and the place went crazy.
6: Everybody knew me. Yeah. Do you still get stopped for that?
7: You know, it's funny. No, I don't. But I will tell you this. I was in New York City about 2 weeks ago, and I was with a friend having dinner, and I went to the restroom on our way out. And as I come out, there's a table of women about 25 to 30 years old. And as I walk out, the one woman waves to me, and I go, hi. And she goes, excuse me, were you on Sex and the City? And I'm like, oh my God, yeah, like 20 years ago. I was Dr. Walker. And she's like, oh, I remember. And I'm like, wow, that's amazing. And all of a sudden I look at the entrance, and it's my friend. He's laughing his butt off. He set me up. I'm like, oh my God.
6: Oh, that's awful.
7: I had a brief moment of...
6: Well, before I let you go, let me just ask you about going back to the kids. The great part of this is that you're now moving this beyond Nantucket, too.
7: Yeah. No, the great thing about Nantucket is, look, there's the year-round community and the summer community. And the summer community is from everywhere. And they would see the Stand Up and Learn program, and they'd want it in their communities. And so after I worked with a woman from Disney, she was the head of education for Disney for a long time, about how can we export this to anyone who wants it? Mm-hmm. And it was always me teaching kids how to do stand-up comedy. Now it's giving teachers what they need to teach stand-up comedy. So we have six lessons. And all the lessons are interviews with headlining comedians, little downloadable PDFs, examples of the humor we're talking about. So a teacher can go to standupandlearn.org, go on there. All the curriculum is there for free. Let's get these kids out there, get them up on their feet, get them talking, sharing their life stories, and let's make a difference in kids' lives.
6: It's incredible. And just to see, if people are watching on YouTube, they'll see the enthusiasm you bring to this. I certainly feel it. Congratulations on all you've done. And we didn't even talk about the roster of comedians you have coming, a whole other reason to go as well. Yeah. Congratulations and good luck with this year's festival.
7: And I thank you, because when I'm home, I listen to this show.
6: Oh, thank you so much. That means a lot. Well, Kevin Flynn is the co-founder and executive director of the Nantucket Comedy Festival. Its 20th year runs July 9th through the 11th. The festival also features the Kids Comedy Smackdown on July 8th. Tickets and the full schedule are at nantucketcomedy.com. Well, coming up, A Century at Sea, what began in 1926 with 10-cent sightseeing trips on the Charles has become Boston Harbor City Cruises, featuring ferries, whale watches, and the careening Godzilla. That conversation is next on The Culture Show. Stay with us.
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6: I'm Jared Bowen. This is The Culture Show. Boston is a city best understood from the water. Its harbor has been an entry point for soldiers, immigrants, and tourists. And for a century now, Boston Harbor City Cruises. Founded in 1926, the company is now marking 100 years on the water. From sightseeing tours and commuter ferries to whale watches, lighthouse cruises, and the high-speed blast of Codzilla. Joining us to look back and look out across the harbor now are two people who know those waters well. Bob Lawler, Regional Vice President and General Manager of Boston Harbor City Cruises, and David Coffin, the maritime storyteller, longtime harbor narrator, and sea shanty singer whose tours give Boston history some rhythm.
10: Good

0: on our trip.
1: That's of course David Coffin. Welcome back to the show, Bob Lawler. Great to have you on with us.
2: Thank you so much for being here. Great to be here.
1: How do you like always listening to your sea shanty?
2: Yeah, I'm not a fan.
1: Yeah, I saw you wincing. It's always fun for me to do this. I see some people sit across from me and they get a big giant smile. Some people rip the headphones off.
3: I got the smile, but I can't compete with that. There's no way I can compete with that.
1: Yes, you did. Well, Bob, let me start with you. 100 years, and I love this origin story about a 16-year-old on the Charles.
3: I know. Matty Hughes, I mean, a visionary, right? 100 years ago. And I think the story goes that he understood that, you know, people in Boston, there was no air conditioning at all, and it was a hot summer, and he had a boat, and let's take people out on the water and get that cool breeze. And for 10 cents, a little cruise up the Charles River, and 100 years later, we are cruising to Provincetown, we're cruising to Salem, we're running the MBTA ferries, we're going whale watching every day, sometimes up to 8 times a day. It's just amazing. So it's quite a story, and a wonderful family history of the Hughes and the Nolan family.
1: And it's also a history that came back. I saw that after the war, it kind of took a dip and wasn't really serving tourists anymore, but like any city evolves and it came, what happened? What was the dip and how did it come back?
3: Well, I think the war was the dip and things changed in America and what was going on at that point. And Matty, of course, had to take some years off for the war. And when he came back, he realized, you know, what is Boston, but historic. And changing and pivoting over to a historic tours and giving sightseeing tours on Boston Harbor became the family business.
1: Well, David, this is where you especially come in, as we just heard, with the storytelling, the singing. How do you look at these? Are they traveling stages?
2: Yes, we're traveling around the harbor. But what's fun is that you get audiences from all over the world, and every tour you give, you have to give it like it's the first time. I mean, you're doing them repetitively, day in, day out, and but you have a new audience every day. I mean, it's a bit like theater, but you're on a boat. And it actually, for me, it started out as theater. I started out back in 2000 when the Nolans still had the business, and we were doing a living history tour of Boston Harbor. We had an actor and a singer, and I was hired to pull the music together to go with the show, and then I thought, well, this looks like fun. I think I'll hire myself. So I became the singer on board. And then when that ended, I said to the Nolan family, I said, you should have live narration. People like live narration. And Rick Nolan, I'll never forget this, he said, well, we always wanted to go live. We just don't have anyone to run it.
1: And
2: my eyes went up, and the rest is history, as we say.
1: Well, what do you find people love as they're out at sea? Because there is, of course, this great throwback moment to this too. You don't get caught in the grind of everyday life when you're out at sea.
2: No, but and to be fair, we're in the harbor. We're not off on a whale watch, for example. They go out to sea. They go 20, 30 miles offshore. We're in the comfort and flat zone, flat waters of the harbor. But all the history is right there on the waterfront. And people don't think of looking at a city from the harbor perspective. And that's what we bring to the boat, as we say, not the table. But it's that's what makes what we do unique.
1: Well, we'll come back to that in a moment, but Bob, are we in prime whale watching season? What are people experiencing right now?
3: We are. The sheer number, the whales we love to see are the humpbacks, and they are out in force, and they are feeding on Stellwagen Bank, which David said is about 30 miles offshore. A great little arc, almost a crescent shaped, from Gloucester down to Provincetown, and we head right out there in search of the whales, and it's just been amazing experiences. Of course, we partner with the New England Aquarium, and so we have their interns with us. We have all the great data collection, and we share all the scientific research that we collect while on board, from the photos. We even get to sometimes name the new whales that come up, the babies that come up, and we get help to name those. So we've got some amazing naturalists on board that, again, just tell the story of what it's like to have a water-based community and why the ocean is so important, why this blue ecosystem is still thriving and feeding Boston as a city. Yeah. And it starts offshore. It starts with fishing. It starts with the environment that's out there, and it comes right home to Boston Harbor.
1: Yeah. And I think it was just yesterday or today I saw that wonderful Boston Globe story about how people are fishing out of the harbor again, something that was unthinkable decades ago, but it is clean enough that people can fish right off of Charlestown or the seaport.
3: I was at a graduation party yesterday, and three different people came up to me. They know I work on the harbor, and they said, we were out fishing this weekend. Look at the stripers we caught. I said, where'd you catch them? in Boston Harbor, right off Castle Island, right off Deer Island, right off the airport, and this monster striped bass that, you know, 20 years ago you didn't see. So,
1: well, David, what has it been like to do your tours right now as we're in this moment steeped in history? We have lots of people coming to us for our history and soccer, but a lot of history, especially this coming
2: weekend. Really? You mean Scotland invaded our boat?
1: Did you have them?
2: Consumed all of our beer?
1: Is that true?
2: Absolutely. They hung banners off the side of the boat. They were so much fun.
1: How many traffic cones were left on your boat?
2: I don't know, but I've got one on my lamppost at home now.
1: So they really drank you off the boat.
2: They did.
1: Wow.
2: Well, not off the boat, but they consumed everything. They had to completely restock after each trip.
1: Have you taken a full passenger accounting to make sure nobody off the the boat with the way things go? Well, what's it been like with this celebration of July 4th and the 250th of the country right now?
2: Well, I think combined with FIFA being in town at the level that it is, the spirit is palpable. You can really feel a much stronger sense of community and more fun. And I blame Scotland for that in the best of possible ways. They brought their own spirit to the city, and it's been contagious. So there's this sort of expectation that we're just having fun this summer. And even though they went off to Florida and weren't quite as welcome there as they were here in Boston, you know, what they left behind is still here.
1: Did you, this keeps coming up on the show for obvious reasons, that it's actually genuine. Could you tell why it is, or just as a people, are they inherently good-natured and inherently looking for joy?
3: It's the friendliness. There was no pretense. They didn't have a predetermination of what the United States would be like, let alone Boston. They came to have fun, and we let them have fun.
2: Yes,
3: and exactly. Because of that, And I see it in you said, you know, the 250th, the celebration. Really, the international traveling is back. Like, compared to the last couple of years, even running into our friends from Canada, who are always such great, they're a great part of our business. They're back in force. We've had the French, we've had the British, we've had Netherlands. I mean, the Germany's playing tonight.
2: Yep.
3: When they're in town, they're here to have a great time. And, oh, by the way, Boston's a wonderful, wonderful city with a great history, and we're celebrating 250 years, and they're embracing it. So it's really been quite fun.
2: And we're friendly.
1: Well, you know, we are friendly.
2: It's different than
1: New York. We tell ourselves otherwise, but we are friendly. We're talking about Boston Harbor City Cruises, which is marking 100 years on the water. I'm speaking with David Coffin, who is a maritime storyteller, singer, and longtime Boston Harbor narrator, and Bob Lawler, the regional vice president and general manager of Boston Harbor City Cruises. Well, speaking of even more to look forward to, we have the Tall Ships, which are coming in less than 2 weeks at this
2: July
1: point.
2: July 11th.
1: How do your trips coincide with what we'll see in the harbor?
2: In a big way. In a very
3: to say
2: big
3: the
2: way.
3: Least.
2: I spent the winter researching the ships that are coming and hiring 13 other tall ship specialists to really give credibility to the history of the ship, the stories. A lot of these folk have spent time on some of these ships, either as a shanty singer or a cook or a mate, and they're well versed in the tradition of the age of sail, the great age of sail. So I've put a notebook together for each and every one of them on every single ship, and we're ready to go. We're doing about 40 trips a day.
1: And people can still sign up, I would imagine.
3: They can, yes.
1: So we've got better act fast.
3: Well, you've got the Parade of Sail, which is definitely selling fast. So if you're interested in that, that's the big day. And then throughout the week, while all those ships are docked all around Boston, from the cruise ship terminal all the way to Charlestown, East Boston, we'll be running 90-minute sightseeing tours, fully narrated by David and his team. So that 90-minute are going out nonstop, just a half hour in between. We've got about 6 boats that are going out every day doing that every 90 minutes. And so we'll be carrying thousands of people, giving them an amazing narration up close and personal to these tall ships as they're docked here in Boston.
1: Well, David, other than the awesome nature of seeing all of these ships in the harbor and really getting a sense of their majesty, as you've conducted this research, what has fundamentally been revealed to you about this experience that people will have and what we should know about them being here?
2: Well, I think the really big ones, the Class A's as they're known, are for the most part, they're sail training vessels. So they're still trying to keep the art of sailing alive and well. We have the Coast Guard Cutter Eagle, which is stationed down in New London, where they train cadets on board. You spend X amount of months on board these ships. So keeping that skill set alive. What I am most looking forward to in the parade of sail is, and we don't have the order of ships, but if it was anything like back in 2017, the first five ships that came in behind the Eagle and the USS Constitution were five Essex built ships, Essex up on the North Shore, by a good friend of mine, Harold Burnham, who built all those boats. Where else in the world are you going to find a shipbuilder alive today with five ships that he built, one of which he sails, coming in to Boston Harbor? That to me is just an awe-inspiring accomplishment. And I don't think he's bringing his pet seagull. And I'm not kidding about that.
1: Oh, he has
2: that.
1: A pet seagull, really?
2: He does. Yeah, well, Harold Burnham do have in Gloucester.
3: A great sail building tradition in Boston, right? I mean,
2: well, mostly it comes from Essex.
3: Yeah.
2: Essex, that's where the schooner was invented.
1: See, didn't know that history.
2: There you go.
1: I have to ask you, I'm going to ask you this even though you didn't bring any, but pizza is factoring into this too, because you're not the only one celebrating a centennial.
2: Wait, well, I got some pizza right here.
3: What a collab, right? There's a great collaboration. That's what the kids say, isn't it?
2: Yeah.
3: Yeah, so Regina's Pizza is celebrating 100 years as well. And for those of you who have been down to Long Wharf and seen our operation, we also operate The Landing, which is a wonderful, I call it a tiki bar, but it's a hard top bar. It's only open seasonally from April 15th, really Patriots Day, the Patriots Day marathon game through Halloween. And we'll be serving Regina's Pizza beginning next week for the rest of the summer. So a great little collaboration. 100 years of Regina is my favorite pizza in the area. And of course, Boston Harbor City Cruises.
1: Well, if only I could taste it to know if it was the best pizza to have in the area.
2: Boats and pizza, you can't beat it.
1: Meaning you didn't bring me any again. That's what I'm saying.
2: Sorry to disappoint.
1: How much did the pizza cost? Do we know that in 1926?
3: Oh, it was probably less than 10 cents.
1: It has been so much fun to be with both of you. Thank you for being here today. And good luck getting through all of this summer. Although you don't need luck, you seem to enjoy it so much. And it's fun I spent a lot of time running by your boats. It's great. Thank you so much.
2: Thanks for having us.
1: Boston Harbor City Cruises is marking 100 years on the water. You can find the full lineup of tours, cruises, whale watches, commuter ferries, Godzilla rides, and ticket information at their website. David Coffin is a maritime storyteller, shanty singer, and longtime Boston Harbor narrator. Bob Lala is Regional Vice President and General Manager of Boston Harbor City Cruises. Thank you for listening to another edition of The Culture Show. Tune in tomorrow for Chad Smith, the President and CEO of the Boston Symphony Orchestra. In his first broadcast interview since the controversy engulfed the BSO, we'll talk about the departure of conductor Andres Nelsons, his plans for the orchestra, and the historic summer ahead. That's all tomorrow. I'm Jared Bowen. Have a great day.
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10: Ebola moves fast. Interventions, not so much.
11: It will take time. 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
10: I'm Marco Werman. Today, the latest news on the spread of Ebola in Central Africa. Also on the show, with birthright citizenship in the U.S. hanging in the balance, immigrants are speaking out.
12: We shouldn't be ashamed of our history. 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
15: Live from NPR News, I'm Lakshmi Singh. The U.S. Supreme Court's newest rulings test the parameters of presidential authority as well as voting rights in a midterm election year. Today, the High Court upheld a Mississippi law that allows election officials to count mail-in ballots that are postmarked by Election Day but received up to 5 days later. This ruling is a loss for the Republican Party, which brought the case. Here's NPR's Ashley Lopez.
16: 18 states and territories have these grace periods for voters casting their ballot by mail. About 30 states in total have these rules for at least overseas voters, which include members of the military. This wiggle room provided to voters has historically allowed them to get their absentee ballots counted in case there are any issues with the Postal Service or other issues. But ahead of the 2024 election, the Republican National Committee and the Trump campaign argued Mississippi's law violates federal laws because it extends an election day set by Congress. Justice Amy Coney Barrett disagreed with plaintiffs and wrote, quote, "The electorate's choice is made when voting is complete, not when ballots are received." Ashley Lopez, NPR News.
15: Cleanup is now the focus in areas of Kentucky overwhelmed by floods over the weekend. Four people were killed. The governor declared a state of emergency. Karen Czar with member station WUKY has the latest from Richmond.
17: Your route may be affected by central Kentucky floods.
18: Now that the water has receded, crews are clearing fallen trees and power lines, and the rubble of buildings that were demolished is being moved by heavy equipment. T.G. Gibson is helping navigate traffic on a country road in Madison County, one of the hardest hit areas.
19: If you're trying to get up this road, you have to go all the way across town and back in.
18: An added challenge to cleanup efforts is the heat. Temperatures are predicted to be in the low to mid 90s, with a heat index of 100 to 110 this week in the state. For NPR News, I'm Karen Czar in Richmond.
15: Syria is condemning Israeli military fire in two areas of the country south, where Israeli troops occupy territory. Israel's military says it killed, quote, several terrorists after its soldiers came under attack. Here's Itai Stern.
20: Israel says its troops came under fire in two incidents over the weekend inside what it calls a security zone, where its forces are holding Syrian territory. The military says soldiers returned fire. In one incident, an Israeli military helicopter struck the area to support the troops, and in another, it killed several armed militants. Syria's state news agency says there were no casualties from the attacks. Syria's foreign ministry, however, condemned Israel's incursions and shelling, saying they violate Syrian sovereignty and territorial integrity. Israel, which took control of areas in

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1: This is GBH 89.7. I'm Arun Roth. Coming up on All Things Considered, around the time the United States was founded, Americans' diets included Parmesan ice cream and terrapin. But what you ate depended on your social status. 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
1: Still to come on All Things Considered, the Boston area is bracing for extreme heat this week, and the town of Canton is out with a report on former police sergeant Sean Good, whose problematic communications first came to light as part of the Karen Reed case. First, these headlines.
8: Live from NPR News in Culver City, California, I'm Dwayne Brown. The Supreme Court says Federal Reserve Governor Lisa Cook can remain in her job for now, but dramatically expanded President Trump's power to fire the heads of other independent federal agencies. The High Court also handed victory today to writer E. Jean Carroll in a case that found Trump liable for sexual abuse and defamation. Here's NPR's Carrie Johnson.
9: A New York jury awarded E. Jean Carroll $5 million after she accused Trump of sexual abuse decades ago and then argued he defamed her after she went public with the allegations. President Trump says the jury should not have heard from other women who made sexual abuse claims against him. Now the Supreme Court has declined to hear his appeal. The justices did not specify their reasoning, nor was there any public dissent. Carroll's lawyer says the ruling ends Trump's quest to avoid accountability for his actions. Trump's also contesting a separate jury award to Carroll for more than $83 million. He says, quote, "This injustice cannot be allowed to stand." Carrie Johnson, NPR News, Washington.
8: A series of weekend attacks by both the U.S. and Iran in the Persian Gulf are threatening efforts to negotiate and end that war, although both sides announced that they are sending teams of negotiators to Qatar this week and pausing the latest round of airstrikes. Iran says it's not going there to hold formal talks. This comes as a fragile deal to keep the Strait of Hormuz shipping channel open. It's hanging in the balance, and here's White House Press Secretary Caroline Levitt.
10: Iran has requested a meeting this week, so Special Envoy Witkoff and Jared Kushner will be flying to Doha for high-level meetings this week as we continue to discuss the Memorandum of Understanding. On the sidelines of those high-level talks will be the technical talks.
8: Those talks will include ultimately who operates the Strait. This is NPR.
1: From the GBH newsroom, I'm Arun Roth. The Boston area is under an extreme heat watch this week, and city officials are reminding people to be vigilant about staying cool and staying safe. Temperatures are expected to go through the roof starting Wednesday and could hit 100 degrees or higher on Thursday. People are advised to stay hydrated, limit their outdoor physical activity, and use public cooling spaces if their homes are too hot. Cambridge Chief Climate Officer Julie Wormser says residents are used to hot summers, but not to this extent.
11: People need to make sure that they recognize what heat stress looks like. If you feel dizzy, if your face is flushed, if you feel thirsty, if you have a headache, take it seriously. Get inside where it's cool.
1: Wormser says Cambridge residents can cool off at public libraries, pools, and splash pads. The city of Boston will be opening dozens of cooling centers of its own in the days ahead. Health centers in Massachusetts are concerned about the potential for chaos when new Medicaid rules take effect 6 months from now. The budget bill passed by Congress requires Medicaid recipients to work 80 hours a month and to get recertified every 6 months. Allison Vandervelden leads the Franklin County Community Health Center, which serves many people on MassHealth, the state's version of Medicaid. She says they still don't know how the state will implement the rules and what documentation will be required.
0: All these details really actually have a big impact on the day-to-day work of keeping folks who are eligible covered. And so we're all just kind of waiting to see what it will look like.
1: Vandervelden is urging people on MassHealth to pay attention to the rules now so they do not lose coverage on January 1st. The town of Canton is releasing its final report on Sean Good, the former police sergeant whose discriminatory communications were first revealed amid the Karen Reed case. The report contains excerpts of racist, homophobic, and misogynist messages sent by Good. They include slurs used against a host of groups, including Black people, Asian people, Jewish people, and the LGBTQ plus community. The communications also include slurs against people who are mentally and physically disabled. Good resigned last month and was suspended by the state's police oversight agency earlier this month. Mainly clear overnight with lows in the low 60s, expecting a partly cloudy day with warmer temperatures tomorrow, highs in the high 80s. And on Wednesday, we are on track to have our first official heat wave of 2026 in Boston, expecting it will be partly cloudy but hot and humid with highs in the mid-90s. This is GBH.
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12: It's All Things Considered from NPR News. I'm Scott Detrow. Israel and Lebanon have agreed on a roadmap for ending the war that has killed thousands of Lebanese people. Israel has destroyed whole villages and occupied large parts of southern Lebanon in its military campaign against the Hezbollah militia. In signing the U.S.-brokered agreement, Lebanon's ambassador to the U.S., Nada Mouawad, called this a first step.
13: On the road to restoring Lebanese sovereignty and territorial integrity.
12: But Hezbollah immediately rejected the agreement. And in Lebanon, as NPR's Ruth Sherlock reports, it's been widely attacked as unworkable.
14: Even with the deal between Israel and Lebanon signed, Israeli drones still circle, menacing, over Beirut. Outside Lebanon's parliament, protesters against the agreement blast songs celebrating the fight against Israel. Hezbollah's leader, Naim Qassem, has called it, quote, a surrender of Lebanese sovereignty. It's a view widely shared across Lebanon.
15: It is not in the interest of the Lebanese, and it is not in the interest of Lebanon.
14: This is Selina Nasser, a Lebanese human rights expert now focused on the war in the south. The agreement makes Israel's withdrawal from Lebanon conditional on Hezbollah giving up its weapons. Israel claims it's weakened the Iranian-backed militia enough that the Lebanese army can enforce this. Nasser says this is simply not the case. The Lebanese military is small with limited combat experience.
15: The Lebanese state will not be able to disarm Hezbollah, and therefore the Israeli army will not do their commitments of redeployment and allowing people to return to their villages.
14: All over Beirut, crammed into courtyards between skyscrapers and along the seafront, are tents housing those whose homes in South Lebanon have been destroyed in the bombardment or are now beyond their reach in territory occupied by the Israeli army. These are the people most affected by the deal.
16: Hi.
14: Four-year-old Celine comes up to us shyly as we speak with her mother, Iman Herez. This little one has lived through two wars, Harz says. This one and the conflict between Israel and Hezbollah a few years ago. She says her daughter knows what to do when she hears a warplane, rush to try to shelter against a wall. All this suffering has bolstered support for Hezbollah by many who see the militia as stopping Israel from taking more land. Ali Shaito, a mechanical engineer and refugee from the south, says, especially now, it's unthinkable to disarm the group.
16: No one could take the weapon of Hezbollah.
14: And in Lebanon, a country of many religions with a history of sectarian violence, if the Lebanese army tries to remove Hezbollah's weapons, Shaito warns, it could push the country to civil war.
16: To have a war between each other, not with another country.
14: A few meters away, Mohammed Ashmar sits on an orange sofa outside a tent he shares with his wife and three young children. A Lebanese flag flutters in the breeze. Ashmar says he put up the flag even before the tent, and that he would like to see a strong Lebanon where the army controls its borders. He served in the Lebanese army for 14 years. He's also a Shia Muslim from the south, the bloc from which Hezbollah draws much support. When asked if he were in the military today, if he would carry out orders to disarm Hezbollah, he avoids giving a clear answer. Ruth Sherlock, NPR News, Beirut.
12: Many of us will be throwing burgers and hot dogs on the grill this weekend as the U.S. celebrates its 250th birthday. Back in 1776, American colonists were eating differently, but your diet depended on who you were. NPR's Ava Berger has more.
17: The historic William Pica House and Garden in Annapolis, Maryland, is a five-part brick mansion with sprawling green grounds and vibrant flowers. It's a snapshot of how people lived and ate in the colonial era. The dining room features a decadent wooden table, complete with original monogrammed silver condiment shakers for the Pica family.
18: Ham and asparagus. And
17: again, Dana Connett led a tour through the home. She explained what would be on the table on a typical spring night.
18: So ham and asparagus, roasted chicken, a gravy boat. This beautiful Corette set, this actually belonged to William and Mary Pica, and their monogram, you can see, is right there.
17: William Pica was the governor of Maryland for a time and lived in this Annapolis home from about 1765 to 1780. He's one of Maryland's four signers of the Declaration of Independence. Founding fathers like Pica, along with George Washington and Thomas Jefferson, were trying to copy the lifestyle of rich Europeans. Historian Joyce White says many wealthy colonists even imported food from France and England.
19: They were all eating pretty much the same diet, which was English, French, European.
17: That food included hogheads, turkey soup, shad and rockfish, collards, beef, and so many oysters, enough to build houses and streets out of the shells. For the early colonists, food was a display of wealth and social hierarchy. Historians say Washington and Jefferson set the trend for food in the late 18th century. Jefferson loved his French wine and Virginia ham, while Washington was more conscious of displays of wealth. He tried to eat simple foods, like corn cakes and honey for breakfast.
18: So this room represents the kitchen. We're now in the east wing of the house.
17: And of course, they weren't the ones cooking themselves. Washington and Jefferson both had enslaved chefs. So did William Pica.
18: Affy, Bet, Paul, Sarah, Saul, and a man named Denby.
17: In the basement kitchen at the Pica house, Dana Connett lists the six known names of the enslaved people who worked for the Pica family.
18: Often, like, slept where you worked.
17: Connett points out a bedroll in the corner of the small room. The enslaved kitchen workers slept next to the hearth. The kitchen would have been sweltering in the summer. A recreated meal for the enslaved sits on a rickety wooden table.
18: This dish shows roasted kidneys, sweet potatoes, collard greens, hominy, and black-eyed peas.
17: That wouldn't have been enough to satisfy hunger. Down the street is another relic of the time period. Middleton Tavern dates back to 1750.
20: Come on, follow me.
17: Arthur Gross has been the chef for 50 years at the tavern.
20: I come in here almost every day and the building is just old. Sometimes I wonder myself, what would it have been like to be back in those kind of days?
17: He's putting in a food order for the next couple of days.
20: I'm going to order calamari, 10 pounds of calamari, rings and tentacles. Too messy to try to cut it. Six pounds of claw meat for my crab soup. I buy maybe 100 pounds of rockfish a week.
17: Now, rockfish and crab would certainly have been around in 1776. A tavern like Middleton's, near the waterfront and the docks, would have been a popular meeting place for merchants and sailors needing refreshments after long journeys at sea. Gross told me to get the authentic experience of food from 1776, I had to try Middleton's rockfish. It was my first time trying rockfish, and it was delicious. I feel just like a colonist. No. Ava Berger, NPR News, Annapolis.
12: You're listening to All Things Considered from NPR News. There is a rising wave of xenophobic violence in South Africa. Some locals blame migrants from other African countries for unemployment, crime, and other social problems. Foreign-owned businesses have been attacked. People have been chased from their homes. Several migrants have been killed. Kate Bartlett in Johannesburg reports that the xenophobic group leading the charge has given foreigners until June 30th to leave the country or else.
3: A group of men are hard at work in a makeshift carpentry and upholstery workshop in Jeppestown, a rundown suburb east of Johannesburg city center. They're all immigrants to South Africa, mainly from Zimbabwe and Malawi, some legal, some not, and the upbeat music streaming from the radio belies the apprehension they're feeling.
21: We're all scared. We've got quite a lot of friends who have been affected. Their homes have been destroyed, their businesses.
3: The Sithole is a 55-year-old upholsterer from Zimbabwe who came to South Africa decades ago. He has a residence permit, but says he doesn't believe that will protect him if the xenophobic groups who've been marching in the area pass by. He likens South Africa to a conflict zone. Anti-immigrant protesters have taken hold in South Africa, marching in cities across the country, chanting Mabahambe, a Zulu phrase meaning they must go.
22: Go back to your countries, we are tired of you guys. Go back to your countries.
3: In Durban, thousands of Malawians who have fled their homes to escape the violence are in makeshift camps, in winter, waiting for their country to send buses to rescue them. Nigeria and Ghana weren't waiting, and they've already repatriated their citizens who wanted to leave. Their fears are valid. In 2008, xenophobic riots left more than 60 dead, some burned alive by mobs, and tens of thousands displaced. This year so far, several Mozambicans and a Malawian have been killed, according to South African authorities. The main xenophobic movement is called March and March. It's led by this media-savvy former radio presenter from Durban, named Jacinta Ngobizi Zuma.
23: South Africa will be great again. It just needs all of us to rise and defeat our enemy, and God bless South Africa.
3: Groups like this blame immigrants for stealing jobs and the country's high crime levels. South Africa's official unemployment rate is one of the worst in the world. 60% of young people don't have work. But the data shows neither unemployment nor crime can be blamed solely on immigrants. South Africa's president, Cyril Ramaphosa, has tried to calm tensions.
24: We recognize that many communities are frustrated by crime, unemployment, and the pressure on public services.
3: But migrants who NPR spoke to in Johannesburg say it might be too little, too late. In the inner city suburb of Yeovil, I met Bona Mapenzi Bahati from the Democratic Republic of Congo. She's 33 and heavily pregnant. Speaking Swahili, she tells me how she fled Eastern Congo in her teens after being gang-raped by a militia group. She made her way to South Africa 15 years ago and initially had an asylum seeker visa. That's expired and she's in bureaucratic limbo. And now, she says, there's this new threat from anti-immigrant groups. I feel so sad, especially as I'm pregnant, she says, struggling to hold back tears. It's like I'm in Congo. I feel like it's a war zone here. I'm scared they'll kill me. Kate Bartlett, NPR News, Johannesburg.
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1: 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I'm Arun Roth. Coming up, a growing number of prominent U.S. scientists are taking jobs in other countries. They say President Trump's impact on U.S. science funding is a factor. That's just ahead. In local sports, the Red Sox host the Nationals starting at 7:10. And local World Cup action is underway as Germany faces Paraguay in Foxborough. Now here is GBH's Dave Epstein with the weather.
12: We have a heat wave which is going to begin for most of us on Wednesday and continue right into the weekend. Overnight tonight, temperatures down in the 60s. You should be able to open the windows late at night. Temperatures tomorrow get to between 85 and 90. Certainly air conditioners will be humming. Tomorrow night, a shower, thunderstorm, muggy, temperatures in the 60s. It's very hot on Wednesday. Temperatures in the mid-90s. It feels near or over 100 much of the afternoon. Thursday and Friday, temperatures around or a little above the century mark with sunshine. For GBH News, I'm Dave Epstein.
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2: 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Frontline examines the alliance between President Trump and the Crown Prince of Saudi Arabia and how that relationship opened doors to personal profit despite Saudi abuses. Watch The Crown Prince and the President tomorrow at 10 on GBH2.
12: It's All Things Considered from NPR News. I'm Scott Detrow. A growing number of research scientists in the United States are moving their labs to other countries. NPR's John Hamilton reports on three U.S. researchers heading for the United Kingdom.
4: For decades, the U.S. was seen as a nation that prized its universities and scientists. Megan Peters, a cognitive scientist at the University of California, Irvine, thinks that changed when President Trump began his second term.
6: It became very apparent very quickly that the new administration did not value higher education. And not only did they not value it, but they actively were trying to dismantle it and to dismantle scientific research that goes along with it.
4: Grants were delayed or terminated, universities came under fire, and government agencies like the National Institutes of Health were reshaped to reflect White House priorities. The Department of Health and Human Services, which runs the NIH, says it is focusing on gold standard science, reducing bureaucracy, and conducting essential research at a more practical cost. Peters, who studies how the brain deals with uncertainty, had already been considering options beyond her tenured position at UC Irvine. Now she was having doubts about any job in the U.S.
6: So when I went on the job market, I started looking around overseas.
4: Meanwhile, overseas universities had begun stepping up efforts to recruit international scientists. Steve Fleming is a professor at University College London who had worked with Peters. He realized it might be possible to bring her to the school's Department of Experimental Psychology.
7: I was aware that a role was going to be advertised in that department, and we started having a conversation about how that could be a good fit for her.
4: It helped that groups like the UK's Royal Society and the European Research Council had begun offering grants designed to attract international scientists like Peters. And she was interested, even though the move would mean a pay cut.
6: London was a big draw in general, and University College London in particular was a huge draw scientifically and professionally.
4: So this summer, Peters and her partner are moving to London. She says one benefit of her position there will be the ability to tap into new funding sources.
6: There are certainly opportunities that are not available to me here in the United States that I will now be eligible for, and that's a big part of this draw.
4: Steve Fleming says Peters is just one of the U.S. scientists expected to arrive this summer.
7: There are two other individuals, high-profile recruits from the U.S., both had tenure.
4: Such moves reflect a shift among U.S. researchers. The journal Nature found that in the first quarter of 2025, U.S.-based scientists submitted nearly a third more applications for overseas jobs than they had the previous year. A survey of academic researchers last year showed that 75% were considering leaving the U.S. Tamara Schwab and her husband, Ron Mangan, are neuroscientists who spent more than three decades at the University of California, Davis, before deciding to take jobs at the University of Birmingham in the U.K. Schwab, who got her PhD in the Netherlands, says one reason she came to the U.S. was that back then, Europe was less accepting of women scientists.
9: What I always loved about science in the United States was
0: how open it was and how people saw opportunities and would work for them. And there was this optimism.
4: Now, Schwab says, that optimism is more present in British and European scientists. Also, the University of Birmingham was able to offer her husband a grant from the UK's newly created Global Talent Fund. But Mangan says their move is more than just a reaction to the current state of science in the US.
5: It certainly is a factor. Was it the factor, or was it the motivating factor for me? I'd say the answer to that was no.
4: Mangan says the big attraction was trying something new while still maintaining ties with UC Davis. He also thinks voters in the U.S. will eventually restore the nation's commitment to research.
5: They want science. They want exploration. They want discovery. They want cures. And I think they're going to demand it.
4: When that happens, he says, U.S. scientists will have more reason to stay. John Hamilton, NPR News.
12: This week, the U.S. will celebrate its 250th anniversary. Among the many ways, the semi-quincentennial milestone is being marked in Washington, D.C., a special exhibit at the Smithsonian Castle displaying artifacts like the portable desk where Thomas Jefferson drafted the Declaration of Independence. But history is more than objects.
8: These things tell the stories of people. Our history is just the stories of things that people say and things that people do, and they fascinate me.
12: That's Jennifer Timmick. She's volunteered at the National Museum of American History since 2013. And for the past few years, Timmick has been giving tours to visitors.
8: I always thought those people who give tours are awesome. Someday I would love to do that. And then I finally got up the courage to do the training and learn the facts and the skills and whatever it is that you need to just walk around and tell stories. And I love, love, love doing it.
12: We accompanied her on a tour for our series on volunteerism called Here to Help.
8: Julia Child changes the way we cook and... Yes. Oh, the dog. I'm so glad you asked about the dog. The dog's name is Stubby. The dog was also in World War I. He got smuggled over by a soldier who kind of adopted him as his...
9: This is one of our most popular objects. It's the ruby slippers from The Wizard of Oz.
8: Personally, my role is I love this museum, and I want you visitors also to love it as much as I do. So anything I can do to help you appreciate the awesomeness of what is here. To me, you have to know where you came from to know where you're going. All of these stories of me talking about people who have changed American history, a lot of these are ordinary people. We used to call it the five and dime. It's like a, I mean, it has a little bit of everything, but it also has a lunch counter. If you're shopping, the Greensboro lunch counter is one of my favorites because the power of those four young men just amazes me and what they did and the change that they made. We are in an exhibit called The Presidency. Friday night of the performance, President Lincoln and Mrs. Lincoln and their guests take a carriage from the White House to the theater. They actually arrive late. The play has already started. So, you know, our country has been divided many times. Obviously, it's not just a straight line. We go up, we go forward, and we go backward, and our country is divided and together all throughout many times. I know I've done a successful tour. If I look back and I see people who were random strangers an hour ago talking to each other, I'm calling that success because, to me, if we can just keep talking to each other, then we'll be okay. Thank you all so much for sticking with me. You guys are great.
10: Thank you
8: for spending time here with us in this museum. Just by you.
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6: Conservatives are celebrating as the Supreme Court overturns a 1935 precedent that stopped presidents from firing members of independent agencies.
7: The Constitution puts all executive power in the president, and he shouldn't be forced to share it with people he doesn't want to share it with.
6: This is GBH's All Things Considered. With Scott Detrow, I'm Arun Roth. It's Monday, June 29th. Coming up, people who rely on wheelchairs say industry consolidation means long delays in getting them fixed, which isolates them and endangers their health. And Thomas Jefferson drafted the Declaration of Independence on a small portable desk 250 years ago. Today it's on display in the Smithsonian. Those stories and all the day's news coming up right after these headlines.
8: Live from NPR News in Washington, I'm Ryland Barton. The Supreme Court rejected President Trump's attacks on state laws regarding mail-in ballots. The decision leaves in place laws in more than half of states in the District of Columbia that permit mailed ballots to be counted after the election, as long as they're postmarked by Election Day. Trump says mail-in voting breeds fraud, despite strong evidence to the contrary. And President Trump boasted of a new Supreme Court ruling today that gives him greater executive power over independent agencies. NPR's Franco Ordonez reports the High Court ruled Trump can fire certain independent regulators.
9: The ruling overturns an almost 100-year-old previous court ruling that provided greater protections for certain agencies to maintain their independence. In a social media post, Trump wrote that it was an honor to be the, quote, sitting president who won this historic and unprecedented ruling. The case centered on Trump's right to fire a member of the Federal Trade Commission, but the ruling has much deeper implications and could serve as precedent for more than two dozen independent agencies across the federal government, including the National Labor Relations Board and the Consumer Product Safety Commission. But the court also ruled that Trump cannot immediately fire Federal Reserve Governor Lisa Cook. Franco Ordonez, NPR News, the White House.
8: The Justice Department is changing the name of a division that focuses on environmental litigation and enforcement. NPR's Jacqueline Diaz has more.
10: The new name for the DOJ's Environmental and Natural Resources Division emphasizes the agency's work on energy security. That's according to DOJ leadership, who announced the change in a Wall Street Journal op-ed. The division will now be called the Energy and Natural Resources Division. The DOJ says it's being done to highlight tech advances in the production and use of domestic energy. But the agency also says the name change does not affect the division's work to defend the environment. Jacqueline Diaz, NPR News.
8: The Interior Department has released the names of three firefighters who were killed by a fast-moving wildfire in western Colorado on Saturday. NPR's Nate Rott reports.
11: The U.S. Wildland Fire Service says the three firefighters were assigned to a helicopter crew and working to contain a fire on the Colorado-Utah border when they were overtaken by flames. They were identified as Emily Barker, a 38-year-old from Michigan, Nick Hutcherson, a 27-year-old from Arizona, and Sydney Watson, a 27-year-old from Alabama. Two other firefighters were injured and are getting medical care. A dry winter has left many parts of the western U.S. parched. That dry vegetation, combined with strong winds and high temperatures, fueled explosive fire growth on a number of wildfires over the weekend. The Interior Department says an investigation into the burn-over incident is ongoing. Nate Rott, NPR News.
8: U.S. stocks rose today and recovered some of their losses from last week. The NASDAQ rose more than 2%. This is NPR.
6: From the GBH Newsroom, I'm Arun Roth. With temperatures expected to approach 100 degrees or more in and around Boston this week, local leaders are reminding people to stay safe. Extreme heat is in the forecast beginning this Wednesday. Cities and towns are encouraging residents to drink plenty of water, use air conditioning units or fans, and to wear sunscreen and light, loose-fitting clothing. Cambridge Chief Climate Officer Julie Wormser says people without AC can and should use public spaces to stay cool.
12: All of our libraries are air-conditioned. MIT has a lot of air-conditioned places. We have pools all over the city, especially in East Cambridge and North Cambridge.
6: Boston will also be opening dozens of cooling centers across the city. Alvin Campbell has been sentenced to life in prison for the sexual assault of multiple women. Campbell is the brother of Massachusetts Attorney General Andrea Joy Campbell. He was convicted earlier this month of raping five women while they were unable to give consent and the attempted rape of a sixth woman. Prosecutors argued that Campbell posed as a rideshare driver outside Boston bars and lured women into his car. Recordings of the assaults Campbell made on his phone served as key evidence in the case. Sewage leaking into the Merrimack River in Haverhill has forced the closure of eight North Shore beaches. The beaches in Newburyport, Salisbury, and Ipswich are near where the river

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1: This is GBH 89.7. I'm Arun Roth. Coming up, renowned conductor Gil Rose shares songs from American composers for a special edition of the All Things Considered turntable in honor of America's 250th anniversary. That's just ahead.
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5: And the David M. Rubenstein Americana Collection, in support of the JFK Library's exhibit, Declaring the Revolution, America's Printed Path to Independence, featuring historic documents that inspired the Declaration of Independence. 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
1: Still to come on All Things Considered, the Boston area is bracing for extreme heat this week, and reaction to news that the captain of the Cabo Verdean soccer team is under investigation for sexual assault. Those stories and more coming up right after these headlines.
6: Live from NPR News in Culver City, California, I'm Dwayne Brown. The Supreme Court has rejected President Trump's attempt to fire Federal Reserve Governor Lisa Cook today, but upheld his power to fire a member of the Federal Trade Commission and others at independent federal agencies. But the justices upheld a Mississippi law today that allows the counting of mail-in ballots that could have been a significant change in the middle of a midterm election year. President Trump speaking from the Oval Office, calling the ruling a tremendous loss.
7: The ruling, which a lot of people were waiting for, that was a ruling that was, I think it was very detrimental to honest elections.
6: Many election officials are now breathing a collective sigh of relief. Trump has been trying to get Congress to sign his Save America Act to require proof of citizenship at the ballot box, but that bill faces long odds in the Senate. The nation celebrates its 250th birthday. As a heat wave is expected through the long holiday weekend, millions of people across much of the U.S. will be affected, as we hear from NPR's Chandelise Duster.
8: The National Weather Service says several days of dangerous heat will linger across the U.S. through the July 4th holiday weekend. Parts of Iowa, Missouri, and Kansas are under extreme heat warnings. High temperatures in the 90s to low 100s combined with humidity can make temperatures feel like 115 degrees. National Weather Service forecaster Brian Putnam says those gathering outdoors should remain cautious at night because there may be little relief from the heat.
9: We're particularly concerned just with the higher amount of outdoor activity. People just want to get out and celebrate, and it's going to be potentially dangerous. It's a significant heat wave.
8: Officials are warning people to limit time outdoors, stay hydrated, and remain in air-conditioned areas. Chandelise Duster, NPR News.
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1: From the GBH Newsroom, I'm Arun Roth. The Boston area is under an extreme heat watch this week, and city officials are reminding people to be vigilant about staying cool and staying safe. Temperatures are expected to go through the roof starting Wednesday and could hit 100 degrees or higher on Thursday. People are advised to stay hydrated, limit their outdoor physical activity, and use public cooling spaces if their homes are too hot. Cambridge Chief Climate Officer Julie Wormser says residents are used to hot summers, but not to this extent.
10: People need to make sure that they recognize what heat stress looks like. If you feel dizzy, if your face is flushed, if you feel thirsty, if you have a headache, take it seriously. Get inside where it's cool.
1: Wormser says Cambridge residents can cool off at public libraries, pools, and splash pads. The city of Boston will be opening dozens of cooling centers of its own in the days ahead. Local Cabo Verdeans say they're processing news that the captain of their national soccer team is being investigated for sexual assault. According to the Brazilian media outlet Globo, a woman has accused Ryan Mendes of raping her while the team played in New Zealand earlier this year. Cabo Verde recently made history, becoming the smallest country ever to advance to the World Cup's knockout round. Derek Lomba lives in Roslindale. He says he takes the allegations against the captain seriously.
0: I want to be very clear that I'm not trying to make excuses for Ryan Mendez. My words would be just, you know, don't let Ryan's behavior besmirch the rest of the team's success.
1: Mendez has not publicly addressed the allegations, which remain under investigation. Massachusetts has the largest Cabo Verdean population in the U.S. A newly signed ordinance is meant to keep more Boston seniors eligible for property tax relief. Under the ordinance, economic factors like inflation will be taken into account on a yearly basis, so seniors who have previously qualified for the relief program aren't kicked off of it. Boston City Councilor Ruth Z. Louisian says it's a measure senior citizens deserve.
11: Our older residents have given so much to this city. They have raised families, you all have raised families, built businesses, and made our communities places of belonging. This is about keeping a promise to you.
1: The city says the ordinance is one of many efforts meant to ensure that Boston residents are not priced out of their own neighborhoods. Lows in the low 60s overnight, partly cloudy and warmer tomorrow with highs in the high 80s, and Wednesday expecting that heat wave to arrive with temperatures in the mid-90s. 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
13: This is GBH's All Things Considered. I'm Arun Roth. It is Music Monday here at GBH Studios, which means it's time for another edition of the All Things Considered Turntable, where we have our favorite music connoisseurs join us to share some songs they've been listening to lately. This week, we're doing a special edition of Turntable ahead of America's 250th anniversary, and as part of our ongoing series, From Colony to Commonwealth, the songs we'll be listening to today are all by American composers. We're lucky to be joined by Grammy-winning conductor Gil Rose, founder and conductor of the Boston Modern Orchestra Project, and so much more. Gil, thanks for joining us in studio.
14: I'm glad to be here.
13: We're starting off with Stephen Mackey's Grammy-nominated Dream House. We'll hear a little bit about this. It's amazing, and then have you talk about it a bit.

0: establishes the dream right away. It goes a lot of different places from there, though. Tell us about this piece.
1: Oh, Dream House by Stephen Mackey is one of our touchstone pieces, I guess. I was first contacted by Steve to conduct a new piece on the Holland Festival, and he was commissioned to write a piece for big orchestra and four electric guitar soloists and four close-mic'd singers like the Swingle Singers and narrator, basically narrator and singer, called Dream House. And I thought, what can that be about? And it was about a 55, 57-minute piece that journeys through text about building a house, a blueprint for a house. Later, I learned from Stephen, at one point I asked him, you know, Steve, what's this about? And he explained that it actually was a patriotic piece, and that the dream house of the architect building from the blueprints was a metaphor for the safety of our form of government that has afforded people a dream house. Now, it's not just blind patriotism in the piece. It's got some very dark sides and explores what it takes to keep a house safe, and some of those things are unsavory. But it was a surprise to me because I didn't think that's what it was about. But yeah, he explained it was actually a patriotic piece.
0: That's brilliant. Next, we have Virgil Thompson, quite a big work, Four Saints in Three Acts. Let's hear a bit of that.

0: so this work, it does deliver us four saints in three acts, and I'll just say to start us off, one of the things I like about this is that it's a work about saints in all the language I can understand and follow. It's pretty compelling.
1: Well, yeah, Four Saints in Three Acts is a favorite piece of mine and one of my favorite, you know, projects that we ever worked on. I think it's an incredibly misunderstood piece because it presents a very seemingly simple harmonic language. It sounds like church chorales and marching bands and very much Americana, like sort of early Aaron Copland. But the text is written by Gertrude Stein, and there is basically is just relishing the words that don't really make any sense. So it goes about 2 hours, and there's no real plot. There's just wordplay set over this sort of Americana, 1930s orchestra music. And, you know, people think, I think, dismiss it a little bit because it's the musical language is not modernist or experimental. But the actual piece itself is incendiary because it broke a lot of molds. I mean, it really laid the groundwork for the minimalism movement that would come later because it's very stripped down and very abstract. And there are four saints and they have all sorts of conversations, but none of them make any sense, like most of Gertrude Stein's texts. So it was written and performed in the 30s with an all-black cast. And it's a work that just defies expectation or explanation. So I just love it. It's so heartfelt and so sincere in its craziness.
0: Okay, we have time for one more, and this is another wonderful piece by David Del Tredici, Child Alice. Alice is the Alice from Alice Through the Looking Glass, Lewis Carroll's Alice. Let's hear a bit of that.

0: So that's a beautiful song, but I should tell people it also gets out there almost as far as Dreamhouse in its sound quality.
1: Yeah, that's a deceptive clip to play. The piece is almost 2 hours. There had only been, before we performed it and recorded it, there had only been one time there had ever been the complete performance. It's in four parts. The first part is about an hour, and the second, third, and fourth parts total to about an hour. And it had only been played once in its entirety. Sometimes it was broken up and some of the parts were played. The first part, called In Memory of a Summer's Day, which we just heard, won the Pulitzer Prize, and then the second, third, and fourth parts are basically extended variations on the music of the first part. But it may be, yeah, like I said, the lovely little tune that is the whole piece is based on, that's what we had a sampling there. It goes into extreme worlds of variation, and it's one of the most, I think it was the most exhausted that I ever came off the podium, was having perform Child Alice live for the composer.
0: Well, I was actually going to ask you, is this something you could only do in the recording studio, or could you pull it off live? And
1: yeah, well, we recorded it some before the performance, and then I think some after. And the real challenge with the piece is it's written for soprano. It's actually written for amplified soprano and massive orchestra. And when we performed it, the soprano was Courtney Budd, and in the only other prior performance, the part is so demanding for the soprano that they actually divided it up among four sopranos. And Courtney sang heroic performance that just knocked everybody's socks off. And she did it for the whole 2 hours. And I think probably no one will ever try that again.
0: Wow. Probably had to go right to bed after that.
1: I think she didn't speak for several days after that. Yeah.
0: That's Grammy-winning composer Gil Rose with three pieces from American composers. Gil, thanks so much for coming on.
1: Always happy to be here.
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2: A Navy sailor in Norfolk, Virginia, recently pleaded guilty to premeditated murder in the killing of Petty Officer Angelina Resendez. Her mother is demanding the Navy change how it handles missing persons and sexual assault. With that, we will warn the story contains details about a sexual assault. Steve Walsh with WHRO in Norfolk has the story.
3: Esmeralda Castle is convinced the Navy bears some responsibility for her daughter's death.
4: They could have stopped this. That's where they failed. He already had a history, and he harmed the first woman. He harmed the second one. They moved him. They could have done something. The first command could have done something.
3: Petty Officer Jeremiah Copeland confessed to strangling and killing Castle's daughter, Petty Officer Angelina Resendez, on May 29th, 2025, in its barracks. He's been sentenced to 44 years in a military prison. The Navy had allowed Copeland to transfer to Resendez's ship, the USS James E. Williams in Norfolk, from the USS Harry S. Truman a few months earlier, even though he was under investigation in connection with two cases of sexual assault, including one where he allegedly strangled a woman, according to the charging documents.
4: Then you have the second one. So you have two. You have to protect him, right, and everybody else.
3: During Copeland's sentencing hearing, prosecutors said that to give himself time to conceal Resendez's death, he wrapped her body in a blanket and pretended to be sleeping with her in his barracks. Incredibly, a chief petty officer saw the stage scene the morning after the murder, but left without checking on her. Rachel Van Landingham is a former Air Force lawyer who teaches at Southwestern Law School. She says a conviction doesn't solve the underlying problem.
5: But where's the accountability for his command chain, who failed to protect this young service member from a fellow service member that they were already on notice was dangerous?
3: It would take 11 days to find Resendez's body. Advocates find similarities between Resendez's case and Vanessa Guillen, an Army specialist murdered by a fellow soldier in 2020. The Army treated Guillen as if she were AWOL, which delayed the search. The publicity led to changes in how the military handles sexual assault cases and missing troops. The Army disciplined 21 people after Guillen's death, says Van Landingham.
5: There were supposed to be lessons learned across the board, including what you do when a soldier goes missing, and the Navy here missed the memo on what to do.
3: Copeland and his military defense team haven't spoken outside the courtroom. Prosecutors say Naval Criminal Investigative Service agents invested more than 4,000 hours in the case. Last September, then-Navy Secretary John Phelan announced that the Navy was reviewing some of the circumstances surrounding the case. including how and why Copeland was transferred to Resendez's ship. The review began roughly a year ago, but the results haven't been released. Castle, Resendez's mom, is calling on the Navy to set up an independent panel, similar to what the Army did after Guillen's death.
4: We're still not done. This isn't justice. This is a process. And justice is when everyone is safe and that this doesn't happen again. And if it does happen again, they have an avenue for accountability.
3: For NPR News, I'm Steve Walsh in Norfolk, Virginia.

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2: 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I'm Arun Roth. Coming up, GBH's Kirk Carapezza reports on major changes to federal student aid set to take effect this week. In local sports, the Red Sox host the Washington Nationals starting at 7:10, and Germany and Paraguay are facing off on the pitch for the World Cup in Foxborough right now. Current score, Paraguay is up 1-0. 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
3: Mostly clear and comfortable overnight tonight. Temperatures down in the 60s. Tomorrow we're 85 to 90. Lots of sunshine. Cooler for the Cape and the Islands. Tuesday night, a late night shower or thunderstorm. That's the humidity coming in. Temperatures in the 60s. You'll really feel it on Wednesday. Mostly sunny and hot. 90 to 95. It's going to feel over 100. Thursday, sunshine. Temperatures at or a little above the century mark. Lots of sunshine and high humidity. Particularly warm Thursday night. Friday, sunny and hot. Still around 100. For GBH News, I'm Dave Epstein.
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0: It's All Things Considered from NPR News. I'm Scott Detrow. Our series, America in Pursuit, explores culture, history, and objects in American life. 250 years ago, the founders of the U.S. signed the Declaration of Independence. Today, NPR's Claire Lombardo tells us how Thomas Jefferson drafted it.
7: Thomas Jefferson wasn't just designing a new nation 250 years ago. He was also designing himself a portable desk.
8: Which almost looks like a laptop to us because it has a hinged case on a box, beautiful sliding out drawers for your pens and your ink and your blotters.
7: Anthea Hartig, director of the Smithsonian's National Museum of American History.
8: The hinge also has a small rail on the front so you can prop up a book and read it, or you can open it.
7: To create a perfect writing surface, Jefferson had it made out of mahogany in Philadelphia.
8: So we think this is probably made very late 1775 or early 1776.
7: And in the steamy summer months of 1776, he used this desk to draft the Declaration of Independence.
8: And of course, it went through many drafts, and each word was debated. What kind of are these sacred rights? Are these inalienable rights? They land, of course, on that beautiful kind of cut two paragraphs of some of the most soaring prose in U.S. history, and then a long series of grievances.
7: Years later, in 1825, his granddaughter is getting married, and he designs a brand new desk, ships it,
8: and it's lost at sea.
7: So he ships the couple his desk, the one he'd designed himself and had been using for the past 50 years, and he leaves two notes.
8: He wrote, quote, "Politics as well as religion has its superstitions. These, gaining strength with time, may one day give imaginary value to this relic for its great association with the birth of the great charter of our independence."
7: That was under the writing board, and there was another for his granddaughter's new husband.
8: "Mr. Coolidge must do me the favor of accepting this gift. Its imaginary value will increase with years.
7: And if he lives to my age or another half century," Jefferson wrote, "he may see it carried in the procession of our nation's birthday, as the relics of the saints are in those of the church." Jefferson wasn't far off. The desk is on display this summer in a special exhibit called American Aspirations at the Smithsonian Castle in Washington, D.C. Claire Lombardo, NPR News.
9: 250 years ago, Massachusetts ignited the revolution. GBH News is bringing together the people, the places, and pivotal moments that took Massachusetts from colony to commonwealth.
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2: This is GBH's All Things Considered. I'm Arun Roth. This Wednesday, major changes to federal student aid will take effect under the Trump administration's overhaul of higher education financing. Low-income students will gain expanded federal support for career and technical training, but for the first time, new graduate students will face strict limits on how much they can borrow from the federal government. From our higher ed desk, GBH's Kurt Carapeza reports those new graduate loan caps have both supporters and critics.
13: In September, Boston University graduate Bella Ramirez will become the first person in her family to attend graduate school after navigating the law school admissions process largely on her own.
14: It's really nerve-wracking to be looking at all of these different things and trying to assess everything based on online forums and talking to people and getting secondhand information. I really can't turn to my parents and say, what did you do in this situation? Because they're turning to me and asking me questions.
13: Earlier this spring, the 23-year-old daughter of a career counselor and police sergeant withdrew from waitlists at Harvard, Georgetown, and Columbia, deciding the new federal loan caps would make those highly selective schools unaffordable for her family.
14: I emailed them and I said, hey, because of these new restrictions, this is no longer seeming like a possibility.
13: In the end, she chose Cardozo School of Law in New York City, where a scholarship kept her borrowing within the new federal limits.
14: Had they not given me that package, I almost certainly would not be able to go to law school this fall.
13: Right now, graduate students can borrow enough in federal loans to cover the full cost of attendance. But starting next semester, that all changes. New borrowers in programs such as law and medicine will be capped at $50,000 a year in federal loans, with a lifetime borrowing limit of $200,000. In Massachusetts, roughly one in three students have previously borrowed more than the new caps allow. Supporters say they'll force colleges to control their costs, but critics worry the limits will push those students toward private loans with higher interest rates and make graduate degrees less attainable.
15: In the long run, it could be beneficial, but we're seeing in the short run, it's affecting a lot of students.
13: Josh Ferris is a research and policy analyst for Leadership Brainery, a Boston-based nonprofit focused on expanding access to graduate school for low-income students. Ferris says Massachusetts could be hit especially hard because it leads the nation in graduate degree attainment, with about 23% of adults here holding an advanced degree.
15: And that's compared to the 13% on average nationally. And so our state will be particularly impacted for lots of industries that particularly require graduate degrees.
13: Massachusetts is among two dozen states challenging the policy in federal court, arguing the administration's definition of professional programs is too narrow. And last week, a judge temporarily blocked the administration from enforcing the lower federal student loan limits, though that ruling only applies to people pursuing graduate degrees in nursing and other healthcare-related fields. Supporters say the caps will protect students from taking on excessive debt. Preston Cooper is a senior fellow working on higher education policy at the American Enterprise Institute. He argues the answer is for colleges to lower tuition, not for taxpayers to provide unlimited lending.
16: Up until this year, institutions had really no incentive to control tuition because they could always just hike their tuition and push students to borrow more from the federal government.
13: Cooper points out that nationally, most graduate students do not borrow above the new caps, and he sees the policy as a common sense way to stop giving blank checks to expensive institutions.
16: If you're overcharging your students, the reckoning is coming, and you're going to have to make some tough decisions.
13: For high-achieving, low-income students like Bella Ramirez, though, the new caps are making their decisions tough. She says the restrictions limited her options for law school.
14: And at this point, it feels very pay to play. And maybe it was always that case, but this seems like a much louder message.
13: As she gets ready for the fall semester, Ramirez is pushing for a different approach, one that expands support for low-income students trying to earn graduate degrees and boost their career prospects. Kurt Carapeza, GBH News.
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4: The Supreme Court has upheld a Mississippi law concerning mail-in voting.
5: About 30 states in all will be affected, and it's good news for mail voters. This means that if they send their ballot in by Election Day, it will be counted.
4: This is GBH's All Things Considered. With Juana Summers and Scott Detrow, I'm Arun Roth. It's Monday, June 29th. We'll have all the latest from a busy day of rulings from the Supreme Court. Also this hour, in Vermont, memory cafes provide communities for both dementia patients and their caregivers. And with temperatures expected to hit 100 degrees around Boston this week, local leaders are reminding people to stay cool.
6: All of our libraries are air-conditioned. MIT has a lot of air-conditioned places.
4: Those stories and all the day's news just ahead, right after these headlines.
7: Live from NPR News in Washington, I'm Ryland Barton. The official death toll in Venezuela is now more than 1,700 after two powerful earthquakes 5 days ago. NPR's Ader Peralta reports on rescue operations in Caracas.
8: Overnight, rescue crews did manage to extract one person with life, but they are now digging through rubble for a fifth day, and the chances of finding people alive is diminishing. Jorge Rodriguez, the president of the National Assembly, said more than 5,000 people were injured and that 855 buildings had been damaged. 189 of them were completely collapsed. The government says they've opened shelters, but on the streets of Caracas, the displaced are sleeping on sidewalks and in parks. Ader Peralta, NPR News, Caracas.
7: The Supreme Court says Lisa Cook can keep her job as a member of the Federal Reserve's governing board, at least for now. NPR's Scott Horsley reports the decision is a setback for President Trump.
9: In a 5-4 ruling, the high court said the president failed to give Lisa Cook due process when he tried to fire her from the Fed board. The attempted dismissal was part of a broader campaign by the president to bend the central bank to his will in hopes of forcing lower interest rates. While the decision was made on narrow procedural grounds, Chief Justice Roberts wrote, the Fed was deliberately designed to be insulated from political pressure to help prevent the kind of economic panics that were common before the central bank was established. That carve-out for the Fed is in contrast to the Supreme Court's general direction of giving the White House greater control over agencies that were once considered independent. The High Court ruled 6-3 today the president can fire a member of the Federal Trade Commission, reversing a precedent that had stood for nearly a century. Scott Horsley, NPR News, Washington.
7: Comcast is planning to split itself into two separate publicly traded companies by spinning off NBC Universal and Sky. The company says its board and management team think each company will be better positioned to pursue its own priorities and grow as independent entities. NBC Universal includes a theme parks division, Universal Film and TV Studios, NBC, Telemundo, Peacock, and Bravo. Its portfolio will now include European media business Sky. The FAA is investigating a possible collision between a passenger jet and a drone. NPR's Joel Rose says a JetBlue flight reported the collision this morning.
10: JetBlue flight 948 was preparing to land at John F. Kennedy International Airport in New York when the pilot told air traffic control about the incident. In this archived audio recording from the website liveatc.net.
11: We collided with a drone back there in the turn. Just wanted to pass that to you.
12: You said you collided?
11: Yep, it hit us right above the cockpit.
10: The JetBlue pilot said the collision occurred around 7:15 a.m. as the flight from Las Vegas was on its final approach to JFK, about 3,000 feet above the ground. The plane landed safely. The FAA says there was no damage to the aircraft, but an investigation is underway. Joel Rose, NPR News.
7: A heat wave is gripping the Midwest and is shifting eastward. This is NPR News.
4: From the GBH newsroom, I'm Arun Roth. With temperatures expected to approach 100 degrees or more in and around Boston this week, local leaders are reminding people to stay safe. Extreme heat is in the forecast beginning this Wednesday. Cities and towns are encouraging residents to drink plenty of water, use air conditioning units or fans, and to wear sunscreen and light, loose-fitting clothing. Cambridge Chief Climate Officer Julie Wormser says people without air conditioning can and should use public spaces to stay cool.
6: All of our libraries are air-conditioned. MIT has a lot of air-conditioned places. We have pools all over the city, especially in East Cambridge and North Cambridge.
4: Boston will also be opening dozens of cooling centers across the city. Alvin Campbell has been sentenced to life in prison for the sexual assault of multiple women. Campbell is the brother of Massachusetts Attorney General Andrea Joy Campbell. He was convicted earlier this month of raping five women while they were unable to give consent and the attempted rape of a sixth woman. Prosecutors argue that Campbell posed as a rideshare driver outside Boston bars and lured the women into his car. Recordings of the assaults Campbell made on his phone served as key evidence in the case. Foxborough is hosting another World Cup match right now. This one is a round of 32 match between Germany and Paraguay. Fans of Germany have packed into the Somerville bar Bronwyn. Among them is Alex Hunt, who admits he is not German, but says he became a Germany soccer fan after studying abroad there.
13: It feels nice to go to a German bar and have like German food and German drinks while I cheer on Germany. So, like, I don't really know of many other places in Boston that are like this.
4: Paraguay and Germany are currently tied at one goal apiece. Mainly clear overnight with lows in the low 60s, partly cloudy and warmer tomorrow with highs in the high 80s, and the heat wave arriving on Wednesday with temperatures with highs in the mid 90s. 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

0: Short though it may be, this is a busy week economy-wise. Those two Supreme Court rulings, Leah Littman and I were talking about, the June jobs report on Thursday, I mentioned that, and then tomorrow, the Case-Shiller Home Price Index. Part of the challenge with home prices now, specifically with them staying high, is that home owners are staying in their homes longer. 12 years on average nationwide. That's data from Redfin. The longest tenure is here in Los Angeles, where the typical homeowner hangs onto a house for 20 years. The longer you stay in one place, of course, the more stuff you are going to accumulate. And when it is finally time to move or to sell, all of that stuff can be a business opportunity. Here's today's installment of our series, Adventures in Housing.
1: My name is Amy Beyer, and I am the owner, founder of Handled. 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We have our main room in here. One of the exciting things about this sale is there are some really beautiful rugs. We've got ceramics in every color. We've got some art books, fun little hanging birds and bird cages, a whimsical cat pillow. I mean, we like everything from, you know, the kitschy fun to serious things. We sell things from $4 for cook's tools, like whisks and spatulas and things like that, to I think the most expensive thing I've ever sold in a sale was $65,000 for a rare Porsche. It varies. This one, you know, the range, we're still pricing a lot of things, but, you know, it's a lot of work. I mean, we've been pricing all of this pottery, every single piece. So we are going to research the artist. We're going to look at what similar things have sold for, and we're going to price it from there. We offer a full service where you can just hand us the keys and we're going to do everything and deliver it empty at the end. So for us, it means getting things donated and junking some things. That's a higher level of service. There's a second level where we still do phase one and hold the event the exact same, except we just don't deal with what's left. Both options are just a flat fee. So the only reason I know about this, at least on the service side, is in 2015, my mother passed away and I hired a company to help me. And I didn't know what to do. With you look around, you don't know what to do with everything. So I hired a company, handed them the keys, got on a plane back to LA and watched as they handled her things so beautifully. It was an online estate sale. I was blown away and I knew immediately I had found a new career path. I was really lost for a period of time. You know, I talk about real estate, I did it, but I fell out of love with it and was just floundering in a variety of weird attempts to just make ends meet. And then she gets sick, my mom, I take care of her, she dies, and I find this business. I find a whole new path, a whole new career. I say it's her final gift to me because I'm just so lucky. I'm really lucky.
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0: This final note on the way out today. It was Friday, but it's kind of evergreen as we all fret over AI taking our jobs. I saw this one on Bloomberg that Ford had to hire back a bunch of engineers it had let go, 300 engineers specifically. The company had thought AI could do their jobs in quality assurance. Turns out, not. Score one, I think, for humanity. Amir Babawi, Kalen Esch, John Gordon Neukar, Steve Mullis, and Stephanie Seek are the Marketplace editing staff. Kelly Silvera is the news director. And I'm Kai Rizdahl. We will see you tomorrow, everybody. This is APM.
3: 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I'm Soraya Wintersmith. The Boston area is under an extreme heat watch this week, and officials are reminding people to be vigilant about staying cool. Temps are expected to go through the roof starting Wednesday and could hit 100 degrees or higher Thursday. People are advised to stay hydrated, limit their outdoor physical activity, and use public cooling spaces if their homes are too hot. Cambridge Chief Climate Officer Julie Wormser says residents are used to hot summers, but not to this extent.
4: People need to make sure that they recognize what heat stress looks like. If you feel dizzy, if your face is flushed, if you feel thirsty, if you have a headache, take it seriously. Get inside where it's cool.
3: Wormser says Cambridge residents can cool off at public libraries, pools, and splash pads. The city of Boston will also open dozens of cooling centers of its own. The town of Canton is out with a final report on Sean Good. That's the former police sergeant whose discriminatory communications were first revealed amid the Karen Reed case. The report contains excerpts of messages sent by Good. They include slurs used against a host of groups, including Black people, Asian people, Jewish people, and the LGBTQ plus community. The communications also include slurs against people who are mentally and physically disabled. Good resigned last month and was suspended by the state's police oversight agency earlier this month. And a newly signed ordinance is meant to keep more Boston seniors eligible for property tax relief. Under the ordinance, economic factors like inflation will be taken into account on a yearly basis, so seniors who have previously qualified for the relief program aren't kicked off. Boston City Councilor Ruthie Louis-Jean says it's a measure senior citizens deserve.
5: Our older residents have given so much to this city. They have raised families, you all have raised families, built businesses, and made our communities places of belonging. This is about keeping a promise to you.
3: The city says the ordinance is one of many efforts meant to ensure that Boston residents aren't priced out of their own neighborhoods. Mainly clear overnight, lows in the 60s, partly cloudy and warmer tomorrow, highs in the high 80s. Wednesday, we're on track to have our first official heat wave. In 2026, it'll be partly cloudy, hot and humid, highs in the mid-90s. 73 right now in Boston. 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
10: Good evening. I'm Amna Nawaz.
11: And I'm Jeff Bennett. On the NewsHour tonight, the U.S. Supreme Court issues a series of major rulings with far-reaching implications for presidential power and the future of elections.
10: Rescue efforts in Venezuela grow increasingly desperate as the death toll rises and another aftershock rattles the country.
11: And a new report finds the American dream slipping out of reach for many DACA recipients.
12: They have been, in essence, dismantling the program by ensuring that certain DACA recipients from certain countries cannot get status or get their DACA renewed.

Major funding for the PBS NewsHour has been provided by the ongoing support of these individuals and institutions, and friends of the NewsHour, including Leonard and Norma Klorfine and the Judy and Peter Bloom Kovler Foundation. And with the ongoing support of these individuals and institutions.

0: 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Thank you.
1: Welcome to the NewsHour. The U.S. Supreme Court today issued two major rulings that significantly expand presidential power and President Donald Trump's attempt to further reshape the federal government.
2: In a 5-4 ruling written by Chief Justice John Roberts, the court's justices said the president does not have the power to fire Lisa Cook, a member of the Federal Reserve Board of Governors. In the decision, the Chief Justice wrote, quote, to accept any one of the administration's arguments would in effect transform the Federal Reserve's for-cause protection into at-will employment, an interpretive leap out of step with the statute Congress enacted and our nation's tradition of central banking protected from political interference. But in a separate ruling issued today, Justice Roberts handed the president broader power to fire the heads of independent agencies, overturning a nearly century-old legal precedent. In that case, which involved the removal of Federal Trade Commissioner Rebecca Slaughter, the Chief Justice said, quote, subordinates who exercise the president's power are subject to removal by him. The president celebrated the Slaughter decision in a post on his social media platform, saying the justices increased presidential power, quote, at a time when it's most needed. For more on today's rulings, I'm joined now by NewsHour Supreme Court analyst and SCOTUS blog co-founder Amy Howe. Amy, good to see you.
3: Good to see you too.
2: So two rulings on presidential power, different directions for each one. Let's start with the ruling for Lisa Cook. Why did the justices block her firing for now?
3: So the justice. This is the majority.

0: Authority by Chief Justice John Roberts really stressed the importance of the Fed's independence. They pointed to the first and second national banks and said that Congress had really wanted those to be independent and that the Fed followed in those footsteps. They talked about the importance of having monetary policy be independent of outside influence and that if the president could fire a Fed governor for any reason, that it would potentially impede on that independence. And so they said that Lisa Cook was entitled to notice and an opportunity to be heard before she could be fired, and that she hadn't gotten that when President Trump attempted to fire her in a Truth Social post.
1: And in a statement, we should note, Lisa Cook hailed the decision as one affirming a key principle, as she put it, quote, that the Federal Reserve must make all its policy decisions guided by evidence and independent judgment and free from political interference. But Amy, is

0: Commonwealth Shakespeare Company, presenting A Midsummer Night's Dream. 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
1: And really has to carry out all of the laws. And he said to do that, the president needs to make sure that everyone who's working for him is working effectively, and he needs to be able to fire the people who aren't. And so there was this, you know, 1930s distilled, the very relying on exec carries out invest, what she had to say.
2: What we have seen is a massive expansion of executive power at the expense of Congress, who designed these agencies to work on behalf of the people and not the powerful. And it's at the expense of those people who deserve a government that fights for them without fear or favor, and doesn't just reward the president's allies and punish his perceived enemies.
3: Amy, how, in your view, does this shape or reshape presidential power?
1: It's really an enormous expansion of presidential power. Justice Sonia Sotomayor, in her dissent, noted that obviously this doesn't apply just to the FTC, but to, you know, she said potentially dozens of what had until now been independent agencies like the Nuclear Regulatory Commission, the Merit Systems Protection Board, and many others that, you know, Congress had intended to be independent from the president, but now the president can control who's part of those agencies.
3: There's another big decision I need to ask you about. That was the Supreme Court rejecting President Trump's push to review the verdict in the E. Jean Carroll case that involved a $5 million civil judgment against him. That was after a jury found that he had sexually abused and defamed the writer E. Jean Carroll. The president says that he plans to fight the ruling. Does he have a path for further appeal here?
1: There's really not much of a path. You know, certainly he could ask the Supreme Court to consider this again. They almost never do. This was a really unusual case in the sense that he'd appealed asking the Supreme Court to take up this case. The Supreme Court had put off even considering it over and over again for a couple of months. And then today, without any comment, they turned it down. You know, there was no one, none of the justices, as they sometimes do, wrote any separate writings to say that they would have taken up this case. There was no sign that any of the justices necessarily were interested in doing anything with it.
3: Another big day at the court. More to come. NewsHour Supreme Court analyst, SCOTUS Blog co-founder Amy Howe. Thank you so much.
1: Thank you.
4: For more on today's ruling that blocked President Trump from firing Federal Reserve Governor Lisa Cook, we are joined now by Cook's lead counsel, Abby Lowell. Welcome to the NewsHour.
5: It's good to be here.
4: So what was your reaction when you read the Supreme Court's decision today? What stood out to you most?
5: Well, I mean, the first reaction was one of joy and relief and a little bit of optimism that in the midst of what is a power grab by this administration and this president, there are some walls left that he cannot get over.
4: The court decided this on narrow procedural grounds rather than ruling directly on whether a president can ever remove a Federal Reserve governor. So why is that a victory rather than a deferral of the core question?
5: There are two reasons why it is a victory. To begin with, they just didn't simply say this is a procedural, go back and do it. It gave some parameters as to what happens. Remember that this went to the Supreme Court in the district court. And because there have been so many of those that the Supreme Court has been willing to overturn, the fact that ours stands strong has to be seen by anybody as a victory. That's one. And as I said, the second reason is it's not just, okay, we saw it, you did it wrong, go do it better. There are words in this statute that should make it very much more difficult for the president to do what he's trying to do and to infuse politics into the Federal Reserve.
4: Well, it speaks to the constitutional status of the Federal Reserve going forward.
5: It does. So again, I realize that today was also the decision about other independent agencies, and this is a super independent agency. The court made very clear something that we've put forward from the beginning, which is in American history and in the law, the Federal Reserve Board stands unique. Having said that, this decision also points out things that others can use. It does define what due process means about notice and an opportunity to be heard. And at least in terms of this next chapter, it points out some parameters of what cause can be and what it cannot be.
4: The same court that protected Lisa Cook upheld President Trump's firing of the FTC Commissioner Rebecca Slaughter and expanded his authority over other independent government agencies. How should we understand that ruling?
5: In terms of both, you have to understand them together, I think. So, look, we now can predict, unfortunately, many of the votes that take place on this 9-member Supreme Court before a word is uttered or any opinion is written. And that remained to be the case, unfortunately, in my opinion, in the FTC

0: Slaughter case. What it means is that this court is not about to be all it can be to put a check and balance on another branch of government, which I and others believe is what the founders wanted. And remember, this was not just the court and the president. It was Congress that created these independent agencies, and Congress should have a say as well. So when they established it, we think the precedent, I think the precedent that applied to the Slaughter case was one that should have been prevailed and not overruled. That said, remember again, in the midst of all federal agencies, the Federal Reserve stands alone. It is an agency, but it also is the U.S. Bank, and it also has a history unlike any other agency, going back to the founding of our country. And what today was the court made very clear to this president and to every president that comes after that this is a unique agency for which if you're going to try to do something wrong, you're going to be held to a much higher standard.
1: And yet the president says he's pushing forward. After the ruling, President Trump wrote on Truth Social that the case was decided on a strictly procedural basis, and he vowed to take appropriate action immediately to remove Dr. Cook from the board. So what's your response to that? And what options, if any, does the government have left?
0: My response is to thank President Trump again for whenever there could be any doubt that his motives are wrong, that the action he's going to take is improper, or that he is not going to conform to the basis of the Supreme Court's decision. It took him minutes, like a child who's been disappointed by losing a game, to go and say something about, oh, I'm still tougher than the next person. That said, what he has done in his immediacy is point out that if he thinks that whatever he's going to give now is process, he has undermined that by what he said. And if he's going to try to come up with some other pretext for what happened to be true cause to remove this governor, he has undermined that as well.
1: So the court, in leaving Dr. Cook in her position while the underlying litigation continues, what happens next procedurally?
0: So what happens next is that the court has made its ruling. The case still exists in the district court that gave us our injunction. Remember, the other side of the coin of the emergency docket is when the Court of Appeals or the Supreme Court doesn't stop something from happening, it continued on. So remember, for all those who are paying attention, President Trump purported to fire Dr. Cook now 9 months ago, maybe longer, and she has been a very active and appropriate member of the board ever since. So what happens now? We go back to the district court and continue to prove that the president was wrong and the Federal Reserve Board governor was right, and the Federal Reserve Board is a unique agency for which politics should not invade.
1: Abby Lowell, thanks again for joining us this evening. We appreciate it.
0: It's my pleasure to be here.

0: Venezuelans continue to search for loved ones trapped under debris and rubble caused by the devastating back-to-back earthquakes 5 days ago. And today, the region experienced a 4.6 magnitude aftershock that rattled rescuers and residents in the disaster zone. The Venezuelan government estimates up to 1,700 people have died, but that number is expected to climb even higher. Stephanie Tsai has our report.
1: The gruff hands of rescuers cradle a newborn, seemingly oblivious to the ruins that surround him. Baby Juan was trapped beneath concrete for 32 hours. Mom is pulled out moments later and carried to an ambulance. The baby's robust cries, a relief. 5 days after the earthquake struck, the search is on for miracles. The window for survivability without food or water is closing. But today, rescuers pulled this 21-year-old man from the rubble. Tens of thousands of Venezuelans are still missing. Ana Rada is searching for her sister.
2: Difficult, but looking forward. We must have faith. Never losing hope, I'm here. They said there were signs of life, and I ran up here. I have faith. Until I see the body, I have faith.
1: Vladimir Moreno said the family was able to reach his sister, who is believed trapped. This rescue crew from Turkey is using thermal imaging equipment to detect signs of life. Another team from the UK brought dogs to La Guaira, the hardest hit state. They're specially trained search canines who can sniff out survivors. Last week's back-to-back earthquakes leveled entire blocks in La Guaira and damaged the country's international airport. Venezuelans have organized volunteers to help distribute food and other essentials, growing from a few hundred volunteers to now 2,000.
3: Life loses its meaning if we cannot help others. We should help those in need because no one knows if one day it might be us who need help.
4: The national hospitals, we've seen numbers of being, you know, at over 800% capacity.
1: Rafael Garcia oversees the IRC's operations in Venezuela and Colombia.
4: From our side, we're already working with partners on the ground, providing, for example, access to medical support through mobile teams. They are reporting, and as you would expect in this kind of context, continued mass movement of people throughout the country out of the affected zones.
1: Tens of thousands are now homeless, sleeping in shelters.
5: The first thing I hope is they'll help me and give me a place to live because it's very uncomfortable to be like this, sleeping bad, wanting to cook my meals, prepare my things, and have my own room. That's what I'm hoping for, that they'll help us and give us a place to live.
1: For now, the focus is still on search and rescue.
4: While the number of missing people is still on those levels of 40, 50,000, you just need to keep bringing the resources as much as possible. Like I mentioned before, we're still on the clock. They haven't called off search and rescue operations.
1: More than two dozen international rescue teams have arrived or are heading to Venezuela. The U.S. has pledged $150 million worth of humanitarian assistance, overseen by a two-star Marine general. And American search and rescue teams, including this group from Fairfax, Virginia, have been on the ground since last week. 2 days ago, their expertise paid off. Out of the remains of a building, they pulled this baby out. And thankfully, it wouldn't stop crying. For the PBS NewsHour, I'm Stephanie Tsai.
0: Late today, the U.S. announced it's sending a military unit to Venezuela to assist key airports in facilitating humanitarian assistance. And we also learned that more than 100 Venezuelans deported from the United States hours before the earthquake are reportedly missing after their hotel collapsed. According to Human Rights First, which monitors ICE deportation flights, 146 Venezuelans, including 19 women and 7 children, were transported to a hotel in La Guaira last Wednesday, just before the earthquake struck.

0: We return to the Supreme Court for the day's other headlines. The justices also ruled today that constitutional privacy protections apply to cell phone location data. At issue was the police use of what's known as geofence warrants to locate all devices near the scene of a crime back in 2019. The court ruled that even when location information is shared with companies like Google and Apple, people don't forfeit their expectations of privacy. The case was widely viewed as a test for how privacy would be protected in this digital age. The San Francisco Archdiocese has agreed to pay $395 million to sexual abuse survivors, according to the victims' lawyers. It settles the claims of more than 500 survivors, the vast majority from decades ago, who said they were sexually abused by members of the clergy. In a statement, San Francisco's archbishop said, quote, "While no financial settlement can erase the painful legacy of past actions, let us pray that God's grace may help to heal all those affected." The San Francisco Archdiocese and several other dozen other dioceses nationwide have declared bankruptcy as a direct result of child sexual abuse lawsuits. Global health officials say more than 1,300 deaths have been linked to the record heat wave blanketing Europe. That toll is likely to rise as France alone reported at least 1,000 deaths above normal last week during some of the country's hottest ever days for the month of June. In Berlin over the weekend, police shot water cannons to cool down sweltering crowds. And in Budapest, Hungary, temperatures today soared to more than 100 degrees Fahrenheit, far above normal even for summer.
1: I hardly left home and I'm sweating all over. This is simply unbearable. 28 degrees Celsius, that used to be summer. I don't know what this is now. What is coming to us after this?
0: Meantime, tens of millions of Americans are also under extreme heat warnings this week. Triple-digit temperatures will bake the Midwest and East Coast as the country prepares for July 4th celebrations. While dangerous heat settles in over the eastern U.S., wildfire conditions remain critical out west. Fast-moving blazes along the Colorado-Utah border are responsible for the deaths of three firefighters over the weekend. Seven fires have prompted evacuations, including in Arizona, New Mexico, and Washington State. Meantime, in Kentucky and Tennessee, at least four people were killed following severe storms this weekend that triggered flash floods. Kentucky remains under a state of emergency as cleanup there continues. In Afghanistan, UN officials there say Pakistani forces conducted overnight strikes that killed at least 28 people, including women and children. An Afghan official promised that the country would retaliate. Villagers sifted through buildings that were reduced to rubble. A top Pakistani official said dozens of militants were targeted and killed in the strikes. This latest escalation follows months of cross-border fighting that's killed hundreds. Multiple rounds of talks have so far failed to produce a ceasefire. In Ukraine, a wave of Russian strikes killed at least 11 people and injured dozens more today. One of the strikes happened in Dnipro, killing five. Another hit this minibus in Zaporizhia, killing three, including a child. The attacks follow Ukraine's own heavy drone assault against a major Russian oil refinery this past weekend, the latest in a number of long-range strikes against Russian energy facilities in recent months. Russia's President Vladimir Putin acknowledged for the first time that his country was facing a fuel shortage as a result.
2: Problems persist for both drivers and businesses. Queues at petrol stations unfortunately also remain. It is not always possible to find the required grade of fuel at present, and of course we understand the difficulties faced by agricultural producers and farming enterprises during this period.
0: Putin later insisted to Russian state TV that the strikes will not bring Moscow back to the negotiating table. Comcast is planning to split itself into two separate companies again. The corporate giant announced plans to spin off its remaining media enterprises, NBC Universal and Sky, into one entity. The other would focus on its broadband internet and wireless services. The planned move comes just months after Comcast separated most of its cable TV networks, such as CNBC and MS Now. Comcast shares rose sharply on the news. Meantime, it was a positive day overall for Wall Street. The Dow Jones Industrial Average added more than 0.5%. The Nasdaq shot up by more than 2%, and the S&P 500 ended a five-day losing streak. And some World Cup spoilers ahead. Five-time tournament champ Brazil beat Japan 2-1 today in a match that was a nail-biter until the very end. After Japan led at the half, Brazil clawed back and scored the game-winning goal with less than 1 minute left in stoppage time. They'll advance to the round of 16, as will Canada after another dramatic late-scoring win against South Africa yesterday. It's Canada's first ever knockout round victory in World Cup history. Still to come on the NewsHour, new education guidelines in Texas challenge the separation of church and state. And Tamara Keith and Amy Walter break down the latest political headlines.
3: This is the PBS NewsHour from the David M. Rubenstein Studio at WETA in Washington, headquarters of PBS News.
4: Passages from the Bible will now become required reading for the roughly 5.5 million public school students in Texas. That follows the State Board of Education approving a new mandatory reading list on Friday, the first of its kind in the country. The Republican-controlled board also approved a controversial overhaul of the state's social studies curriculum for elementary and middle school students. William Brangham has the details.
5: Starting in the first grade, students will now be assigned at least one mandatory Bible passage per year, along with classics by Shakespeare, Dickens, and Langston Hughes. The new social studies guidelines emphasize Christian concepts and figures, while downplaying the significance of other events tied to race in American history and reducing focus on world events. The State Board of Education said the updated curriculum would, quote, give students a comprehensive understanding of the arc of history. But critics say the changes elevate historical disinformation and violate the separation of church and state. To help us understand these new guidelines and how they came about, we are joined by Jaden Edison. He's the public education reporter at the Texas Tribune. Jaden, thank you so much for being here. Let's start talking about these, the new requirement, the reading list. The State Board of Education said that this is a classical correction and that the previous curriculum, quote, resulted in generations of students who do not know the greatness of America or its greatest state, Texas. Now, opponents, as you've been reporting, argue that this is mostly straight white men coming at the expense of people of color and women. And then there are also these Bible passages. What should we know about this new reading list and specifically what it requires of students with regards to the Bible passages?
6: This is significant for a number of reasons. I think the biggest being that, you know, for the first time, you know, here in Texas, right, you know, typically when we've seen the introduction, say, of lesson plans or materials here as recent as the last couple of years, those have been optional, right? And districts have had the opportunity to be able to adopt them or not adopt them and to adapt them to children as they see fit. But the final version that was just authorized, effectively, again, is the state saying that children, you know, as young as 6 years old, all the way up to preparing to, you know, receive your high school diploma, will be required to engage with or read Bible passages. And again, that's significant. You look at Texas, right? One of the most diverse states in the nation, not along the lines of just race and ethnicity, but also along the lines of religion, right? You know, Muslims, you know, Buddhists, folks who are, you know, not religious at all, right, will be mandated to engage with these materials that have now been required by the state. And so certainly this is extremely significant and something that will impact nearly 5.5 million children here in public schools in Texas.
5: We should also remind people that Texas also mandated the displaying of the Ten Commandments in all public schools. I mean, opponents argue that this kind of biblical education does violate the separation between church and state. How do supporters justify this? What do they argue is the reason for mandating this for all those students?
6: A lot of what you hear is what we've seen, you know, really, you know, religious scholars and historians, you know, dispute, you know, especially in recent years, is this belief that, you know, America was founded as a Christian nation. And so therefore, all of its laws and policies and practices, specifically as we, you know, you think about education and the role that plays in developing, you know, young citizens, all those institutions should reflect, you know, Christian values and beliefs. And that's, you know, what they have said and what they have argued. And it's also this belief that children cannot learn about, say, for example, Western civilization and European tradition without knowing stories, you know, laid out in the Bible. And so you talk to historians, you know, you talk to educators, you know, you talk to people of various faith traditions, races, ethnicities. Certainly those things are contested, but obviously, you know, that has been a lot of the rationale for a lot of these policy changes. You know, you look at the last few years and, you know, this feeling that from conservative advocates and you know, Republican leaders here in the state that, you know, schools are training, you know, kids to hate the country because of how they depict America's history of racism and slavery.
5: Let's talk about those changes in social studies. That was a very contentious process. Explain those changes and how they will impact students.
6: I think about these things in tandem, right? And what we're talking about is a complete rewrite and overhaul of the way Texas has historically taught social studies, right? And what we're seeing now is a very Texas-centric, American-centric, American exceptionalism-centric, you know, lesson approach. This new approach, right, is in chronological order, but also currently students who are in sixth grade, you know, they attend a world cultures class, right, which teaches them about the various governments and traditions of different cultures, you know, throughout the world. It's in the name. Well, that course has been eliminated. Certainly, again, a dramatic overhaul of the way things have been taught in Texas and obviously the way things will be taught for years to come.
5: All right. That is Jaden Edison of the Texas Tribune. Thank you so much for being here.
6: Thanks for having me.

0: The American dream is slipping further out of reach for young adults who were brought to this country without authorization as children, known as DACA recipients. That is the conclusion of a new report which argues the barriers they face are driven not by a lack of ambition or talent, but by policy. Liz Landers speaks with one of the report's authors.
1: This month marks 14 years since the creation of Deferred Action for Childhood Arrivals, or DACA. For more than 500,000 dreamers, many of them now in their 30s, their future in this country is uncertain. The policy, established under the Obama administration, offered undocumented immigrants who entered the U.S. as minors a renewable two-year period of protection from deportation. To qualify, recipients must have been living in the U.S. before June 15, 2007, be in school or have a diploma, and have no criminal record. The Trump administration is chipping away at the policy, leaving the fate of many of its rules and regulations to ongoing court challenges. The report, in their own words, examines the postgraduate trajectories of more than 2,500 dreamers with college degrees. It finds White House policy changes stripping many of some form of legal status or work authorization, leading one in five of these graduates fully undocumented. Gabby Pacheco is president and CEO of TheDream.us, the organization that conducted the survey and compiled the report. Gabby, thank you for joining us.
2: Thank you for having me.
1: Where does DACA stand now? There are long wait times for the renewal of DACA recipients. Some of these recipients have been deported and detained. Does DACA still offer the protections that it once did?
2: I wish I can say yes with certainty. Unfortunately, right now, where we stand on DACA is we have the Fifth Circuit that said, yes, we believe that people should have protections. Unfortunately, that's been over a year, so we don't really know. And what we have been seeing from the Department of Homeland Security and the Trump administration is that they have been, in essence, dismantling the program little by little by either making the renewals delayed, by ensuring that certain DACA recipients from certain countries cannot get status or get their DACA renewed, and that over 100,000 people that apply for DACA still have their DACA, their initial DACA, paused.
1: DACA protections include work authorization. Can you lay out some of the differences career-wise between the alumni in your report who are fully undocumented versus those who do have those work permits?
2: Yeah, what we see is that individuals that have work authorization, 6 months after they're graduating, they're finding jobs. And they're finding full-time jobs, they're finding jobs in their field, they are fulfilled, and they've been able to actually make more money than their parents combined. And that to us is just exactly what this program is about, creating that generational change and ensuring that young people who are talented and who want to give back can contribute. On the other hand, the people that do not have work authorization have a lot harder time finding work, and they have lower paying jobs. They struggle.
1: The average age of a DACA recipient now is about 32 years old.
2: Yeah.
1: They have dependents, families of their own. Has the policy kept up with the aging of this demographic?
2: I don't think so, specifically because the way that we talk about dreamers and DACA recipients tends to be very paternalistic. We talk about it as if they are young kids. Realistically, there are some DACA recipients that are into their 40s. We know that over 300,000 U.S. citizen children or more have a parent that has DACA. We know that DACA recipients own homes. We know that DACA recipients have been, some of them, working in the same job for the last 14 years since they got DACA. And what we see, right, is that the policy and also our country has not realized, and our leaders in our country, the potential of integrating this community fully into our country. What we know is that they're paying billions of dollars in taxes, and unfortunately, they have to live in two-year increments at a time.
1: You were an undocumented student yourself and one of the architects of DACA. 14 years in, is the program still serving the purpose it was designed for?
2: I would dare to say that the DACA program is likely one of the most successful immigration programs we've had in our 250 years of our country. I own my own home. I have been able to fulfill myself, right? I pay a lot in taxes and contribute. And this is the story of integration. I used to hear this a lot. Why don't you just make the line? And I'm like, there's no line. I will make the line if there were.
1: The Trump administration has admitted to deporting Dreamers and is openly pushing and advocating for Dreamers to self-deport. How do these slow-walking renewals, the stripping of protections from HHS and other agencies, and barring this professional licensure, increase the pressure to do that? Do you see rising pressure on Dreamers to self-deport?
2: I think that is the point of what they're trying to do. And it's a bit confusing because what you hear from the mouth of the president about Dreamers is very positive.
3: Republicans are very open to the Dreamers.
4: You want them to be able to stay, that's what you're saying?
3: I do. Okay. I want to be able to work something out.
2: He understands the issue. He says he wants to do something. Yet the policy and what we're seeing coming out from the administration and the Department of Homeland Security is completely contrary to that. And the solution is right in the hands of everybody, but yet nobody wants to do something about it.
1: You've been advocating for these legislative changes. Do you think that Congress is going to do anything?
2: They have to. And it is up to us to use our voice to push members of Congress to take action and to take action sooner rather than later, because as we see, people are suffering, people are getting deported, people are losing their jobs, and this is not good for our country.
1: Gabby Pacheco, thank you so much for coming in.
2: Thank you for having me.

0: The Supreme Court further expands the president's authority while rejecting President Trump's effort to restrict mail-in voting, leaving that fight to Congress. For more, we turn now to our Politics Monday duo. That's Amy Walter of the Cook Political Report with Amy Walter and Tamara Keith of NPR. It's good to see you both on this very busy Monday.
1: Yes.
0: So lots of action from the Supreme Court. Among the flurry of decisions, the court rejected an RNC, Republican National Committee challenge, and ruled that election officials may count mail-in ballots that arrive after Election Day if they're postmarked beforehand. So, Tam, this leaves existing rules in place for now while basically setting up Congress to legislate on this very issue. President Trump is talking about his SAVE Act. Does this ruling from the court give his SAVE Act more momentum, or does it actually lessen the urgency in some ways?
1: I don't know if it lessens the urgency. The president's urgency is off the charts. It's just not clear that his Republicans in Congress feel the same level of urgency. Obviously, some absolutely support his SAVE America Act, but he's running into a wall in the U.S. Senate where there are Republican senators who have concerns about some of the provisions in his so-called Save America Act, which would strictly reduce the availability of mail-in voting mail-in voting for people in rural areas, for instance, in Alaska, for instance, where Senator Lisa Murkowski opposes the Save America Act. So there are real issues and challenges. Bigger picture, he is both running into a wall in Congress and also in the courts. Last week, there were a number of rulings on his very various executive orders to try to change the way people vote, and then you get the Supreme Court ruling this week. So a pretty significant pushback on the president's effort to impose his ideas on the administration of elections, which the Constitution says should be in the hands of states.
0: And Democrats, meantime, are dead set against this elections bill. They say it will disenfranchise millions of voters. The president, to Tam's point, was in the Oval Office today speaking in support of it. Here's some of what he said.
2: We're the only country in the world that does this type of mail-in ballot. There's no other country in the world. You know why? They tried it, and it was totally dishonest. And it's really dishonest. So we shouldn't do mail-in ballots.
0: So the president there again speaking out against mail-in voting. He says we're the only country in the world that allows this. That's not true. What about his other point, that it's dishonest, that it's open to fraud?
3: That's right.
4: Some states like Oregon, Colorado have been doing Washington State just vote by mail. They conduct it entirely through the mail. There's been no evidence that any of those elections have been tampered with in any way or that the votes are illegitimate. I think what the president really dislikes about the way that we vote in this country, or certain states vote, is because he has been for so long making this claim that is not true, that if you vote the vote by mail is not safe and it can be tampered with, that Republicans now are going to the polls rather than sending in ballots, and Democrats are more likely to be sending in ballots. So what you see on election night, and this will probably happen when we're together on election night this year, is the early vote, depending on what a state counts first, but if they count the votes that came in that day first, it looks very red. And then the other votes come in, the mail ballots, which now have become more Democratic. And so the president goes to bed seeing, 35% of the votes in, the Republicans ahead, we're going to win this seat, wakes up in the morning, and now the Democrat won. This is not nefarious. It's just the math.
0: So he seems to have stuck in his head that mail-in voting benefits Democrats, and this is
4: correct.
0: Your explanation as to why.
4: As to why, and it's sort of a catch-22, because the more that he says you can't trust mail-in voting, the more likely it is that Democrats will do it, or more likely that Republicans won't. And this is what makes Republican strategists crazy, because they want to bank as many votes as they can. And if they can get somebody to put a vote in the mail, they don't need to worry about turning them out to vote on election day when maybe it's raining or the dog's sick and they just forget.
0: Yeah. And Tam, this fight over the Save America Act has held up this landmark bipartisan housing bill, which the president today he dismissed as a yawn. Do we have that sound? I think we do. We can listen to that as well.
2: Here's what I would like to say. Much more than a bill, that big deal, it's a yawn. Some people say it's wonderful. To me, compared to the Save America Act, Just about everything is a big yawn.
0: So in this moment where every election in this primary leading up to the midterm, the primaries leading up to the midterms, has been about affordability, this would be a layup for the president to say, let's just go ahead and sign this bill. And yet
1: he is stepping on his own feet and stepping on the feet of his members of Congress, the Republicans in the House and the Senate, who worked in a bipartisan fashion to get this through. President Trump literally called for one of the major provisions of this bill in his State of the Union address, said, Congress, go out and do this. Congress went out and did it, and he says it's a yawn. You add this to other things that he has said where, you know, he's not concerned about inflation, or I'm not really focused on affordability or what things cost. There's a larger context to all of those statements, but in campaign ads, the larger context will be gone, and he will just be sounding dismissive of the concerns of Americans who, like, affordability is the top issue, whether it's about housing or the price of gas or the price of groceries or all of these things. And a lot of Republicans were very and are very eager to be able to run on something like this housing bill.
0: Well, as we talk about the primaries, we've got another one coming up in Colorado. And we've seen these progressive victories in New York and Washington State. Tomorrow, Washington, D.C., not Washington State. Can't even read my notes here. But tomorrow's Colorado primary will be a test because you've got Senator Michael Bennett and you've got the Congresswoman Diana DeGette. They're facing serious challenges from the left. What are you watching for?
4: Yeah, so I think there is... It's very important to put these challenges into different buckets. I think in some of the darkest blue districts, now we saw it in New York City, but we've also seen this in Philadelphia, in New Jersey, and now maybe in Denver, where candidates running as a Justice Democrat or those basically on the furthest left of the party, many motivated by the issue of Israel, not all, but definitely there's a big piece of that, have been successful. We're going to see tomorrow night in Denver whether that candidate to the left of longtime incumbent Diana DeGette will be successful. But when we look at the governor's race between Michael Bennett and the state attorney general, the Democrat there, that's really about who's the better fighter. And this is really at its core what the Democratic, if you want to sort of say, what are these Democratic primaries really about? What does it mean to be a fighter in this age? And who are you fighting for and what are you fighting against? In the case of in these dark blue districts, what I'm fighting against, the left, the further left, the Bernie-backed candidates would say, is I'm fighting against corporate oligarchy, the system, the establishment, which can include Democrats. If you're talking about, in this case, the governor's race, it's who's fighting Trump the hardest? The state attorney general, who's filing court cases and winning court cases, or the guy who's been in Washington as one of 100. And by the way, Democrats aren't doing anything in Washington. I'm the one, says the state attorney general, who's really doing the hard work. And that same debate is going on in a competitive district in Colorado between two Democrats. So this to me is going to be a fascinating question as we get to 2027. What does it mean to be a fighter? Not just with Trump still in office, but looking forward to when Trump isn't in office.
0: Yeah. And Tam, are you following this race out of Alaska, the two Sullivans? This is my favorite political story. And I'll set it up. I'll set it up so folks know what we're talking about. So this judge in Alaska has ruled that Democrat Dan J. Sullivan can appear on the ballot alongside incumbent Republican Senator Dan S. Sullivan. So we've seen ballot confusion before. I would posit, though, that this is probably less of an issue in Alaska, where Murkowski voters had to know not just who she was, they had to know how to spell her name
4: and
0: write it in on a ballot. So I would think that Alaska voters would be able to discern between a Dan S. Sullivan and a Dan J. Sullivan. How do you see this?
1: However, middle names are very different than Murkowski as a full name. And so, it's a top four primary, so it's possible that both Dan's Sullivan, I think that might be the plural, make it out of this primary. Certainly, I think you can get confusion when you're trying to figure out, well, what is the middle name of the guy who I voted for before? Also, their logos are oddly similar as well. It's not clear exactly what's happening here, but the word shenanigans does come to mind.
4: Well, and the fact that the RNC filed a lawsuit tells you that, yes, they are concerned about voter confusion.
0: More to come on that front
4: Indeed.
0: For sure. Amy Walter, Tamara Keith, thanks so much.
1: You're welcome.
4: You're welcome.

0: Novelist Willie Vlotten has built his career writing about people on the edges of the American dream. Working class families, lonely alcoholics, and those struggling to make ends meet in the fast-changing American West. While his books have earned comparisons to John Steinbeck, Vlotten's also a musician, telling his stories through song. Senior arts correspondent Jeffrey Brown traveled to Portland, Oregon for our arts and culture series, Canvas.
1: Oh, Eddie.
2: It's not often that a novel comes with its own soundtrack, but author Willie Vlotten is also a songwriter and guitarist with the band The DeLines. And characters like Eddie, a good-hearted 40-something house painter struggling to get by in Portland, Oregon, appear in songs.
1: Oh, Eddie, it's me and you.
2: And at the heart of Vlotten's new novel, The Left and the Lucky.
3: I've always been obsessed with that idea of kind of broken people or people at the fringes. And so there's those who get lucky and stay on the road, and there's they get left behind.
2: He's written 8 novels to date, mostly stories of the dispossessed, the barely making it, the unsung heroes at the margins of contemporary American life. He works in a small office looking out at Portland's St. John's neighborhood, surrounded by images, old movie stars, his own heroes, his hometown of Reno, Nevada, a man lying in the street under a sign that reads, "Play the Races."
3: I loved it so much because half the time I feel like that, half the time I'm grateful that I'm not that guy, but I understand that guy.
2: When we spoke recently in the back patio of Marie's, a bar down the street from his office that makes an appearance in The Left and the Lucky, Vlotten told me how books and music saved him growing up.
3: My relationship with books and records started just because I'd find one that made me feel less alone. And I loved them so much. You're like the book, you want to eat the records, and you realize you can't. So you have to join up.
4: An early influence was John Steinbeck.
3: Passionate teachers in Reno, Nevada taught me Steinbeck. Bought it hook, line, and he wrote about misfits. He wrote about people that no one else cared about. He's funny. When my life was going sideways, I was with Mac and the boys living in the pipes off Cannery Row. And the other thing was, you know, my mom was a single mom. She struggled mentally. She hadn't had a job before, and she had to get a job. And, you know, she got paid less than the men. She was sexually harassed a lot at work, and she was an overshare.
4: She told you about all this?
3: She told me about it all. So I understood how heroic it can be just to show up for work every day.
1: Well, there is one who was 6'2". He don't show up to her house.
2: Music was his other way forward, including as lead singer and songwriter for the band Richmond Fontaine. But describing himself as painfully shy growing up, performing brought another problem to overcome.
3: I forgot that you have to get in front of people. Mm-hmm. So I, you know, from 16 to 33, I just was drunk every time I got in front of people.
4: Drinking was to overcome that?
3: Oh yeah, that's the only way I could get up there. And so I was not cut out for it, but it did cure me of being that way. Mm-hmm. You know, if it wasn't for being in a band, I probably would be working in a warehouse somewhere, being too shy to barely go to the grocery store.
2: In fact, he did work in warehouses and other odd jobs, including as a house painter in Portland, and got his drinking under control.
3: I always knew what I wanted to write about, and I always wanted to write about the people around me.
2: And his writing now often features characters here in St. John's, one of Portland's historic working-class neighborhoods, who are struggling in a rapidly gentrifying and far more expensive city. One recent novel, The Night Always Comes,
5: "We're in it together. We're gonna do it for the family, okay?"
2: made into a film last year, comes with a dedication for the Portland that led a hard-living house painter buy his own house.
3: So many cities in the West, the working class people of the city get pushed out. Whole neighborhoods were changing, and housing prices, I think, went up almost 5 times, and so it was shocking to me. The massive growth or influx of money and the way Portland changed. Yeah, I had to write about it.
2: And it became the background for The Left and the Lucky, and an unlikely friendship between house painter Eddie Wilkins and an 8-year-old named Russell from a broken home. A friendship that just might save them both.
3: It is a cool friendship, I think.
4: You enjoyed writing it or finding it?
3: Oh, yeah. I love, you can't save people, in real life. Yeah, you can barely save yourself, but in books you can take one broken kid and kind of give him a break. I mean, there's nothing worse than seeing, like, I can see it just going to a grocery store, you see some broken kid or some family. I can just feel that stuff, and so writing about it both eases it out of my mind, and then I can change directions.
4: I don't know if I've ever heard a writer say this. So as a novelist, you feel like you can save people.
3: I always felt foolishly that if everything I was scared of, loved, was destroyed by, anxiety ridden by, and put it in a box, I always thought if I took one of those things out and studied it, wrote stories around it from every angle, that it would take the power away of it. But what I learned is, like, you can hold somebody's hand through a hard time and it just eases my mind, you know? So you're putting them in a bad situation, yeah, sure. But then you're their friend going through it.
2: At 58, Vlauten says his DeLine's bandmates, Amy Boone, Corey Gray, Sean Oldham, and Freddie Trujillo, are the musical friends he intends to age and play with. The long hours of writing are what he's best suited for, he insists, like digging a ditch all day without knowing where you're going. But being in a band, well, he still loves the music and the people.
3: The DeLines are like the coolest people ever. So I hope to keep doing that band until I'm really old and playing some lounge somewhere and writing. You know, I feel with books like I got invited to a party that I wasn't supposed to get invited to. When they published me, I was like, really? You're letting me in to this party?
4: You're in.
3: And then I'm like, okay, then I'm going to work as hard as I can in the corner. And don't kick me out of the party. I'll be the janitor. I'll be the bar back. It doesn't matter to me.
2: In addition to The Left and the Lucky soundtrack, the DeLine's latest album is titled The Setup. For the PBS NewsHour, I'm Jeffrey Brown in Portland, Oregon.

0: And that is the NewsHour for tonight. I'm Amna Nawaz.
1: And I'm Jeff Bennett. 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
6: Ebola moves fast. Interventions, not so much.
7: It will take time. My experience is that we assume when resources are committed that they suddenly appear. That training, that recruitment, their positioning, all takes time.
6: I'm Marco Werman. Today, the latest news on the spread of Ebola in Central Africa. Also on the show, with birthright citizenship in the U.S. hanging in the balance, immigrants are speaking out.
8: We shouldn't be ashamed of our history. 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
11: Live from NPR News in Washington, I'm Ryland Barton. President Trump says he'll accept the Supreme Court's decision expected tomorrow on birthright citizenship, even if it goes against him. But as NPR's Franco Ordonez reports, Trump says such a decision would be bad for the country.
12: In a major test for the 14th Amendment, the Supreme Court is expected to announce Tuesday whether Trump's restrictions on birthright citizenship can stand. The 14th Amendment has long been interpreted to guarantee citizenship on all those born on U.S. soil. At the White House, Trump struck a somber tone about the pending court decision.
13: Well, I guess I have to accept it's the Supreme Court, so I'll accept. I think it's very bad for our nation. We're the only nation that does it.
12: Actually, according to the Pew Research Center, 32 other countries around the world have similar birthright citizenship laws. The president has not been shy about his feelings, though, pressing justices to back him and even attending a high court hearing on the case. Franco Ordonez, NPR News. The White House.
11: Arizona Democratic Senator Ruben Gallego has been cleared of a misconduct complaint by the Senate Ethics Committee. Republican Congresswoman Ana Paulina Luna championed the case against Gallego, alleging campaign finance and sexual misconduct, as NPR's Claudia Grisales reports.
14: In April, Senator Gallego told reporters he had regrets about a long friendship with California Representative Eric Swalwell, who was facing a wave of allegations that eventually forced his resignation. However, Gallego told reporters there was no wrongdoing on his part, a stance he's maintained.
15: I'm not a victim here. I am, however, being targeted by a lot of right-wing operatives using this horrible situation.
14: The Senate Ethics Committee said it found